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1: We'll do an update on where this economy stands. We'll do taxes, too. Sorry about that. And we'll spend some time alone. 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
1: In Los Angeles, I'm Kai Rizdahl. It is Thursday today. This one is the 25th of June. Good as it always is to have you along, everybody. This is a day of data in this economy of ours, data about prices and data about growth. 4.1% is the headline price level data point, as you have likely already heard today. The Personal Consumption Expenditures Price Index for May. And that 4.1% is faster than April inflation, as you do not need me to tell you. Most of it thanks to energy and the president's war in Iran. So with energy on its way back down now on the theory that the ceasefire is going to hold, we are going to do what the Federal Reserve likes to do, spend some time on all the other inflation happening in this economy, the core rate, as it's called. As Marketplace's Justin Ho reports, that's picking up too.
2: The rise in core inflation really started in April of last year when the president announced his import taxes.
3: Those tariffs did push additional price pressures in the economy, particularly for the price of goods.
2: Tim Dewey is chief U.S. economist at SGH Macro Advisors. He says later last year, core inflation started to hit services too.
3: So that could be anything from, insurance or healthcare services, financial services, food services, accommodations.
2: Dewey says the delay could be because tariffs took a little time to impact other costs, but it could also be because demand was strong, thanks to a good jobs market.
3: The labor market did seem to turn stronger at the end of last year. And I would note that really some of our biggest accelerations in the inflation started in December, January, and into March.
2: The war in the Middle East is boosting core inflation too. Jeffrey Roach is chief economist at LPL Financial.
4: Think of logistics costs, think of transportation costs.
2: Roach says that's increased the price of goods, and that in turn is boosting the cost of services, including healthcare.
4: When you think about the impact on the costs of the materials those professionals use, it starts to make sense understanding why, for example, dental services is up over 8% from a year ago.
2: It'll take some time for the war's knock-on effects on prices to subside. Michael Pierce is chief U.S. economist at Oxford Economics.
5: If we look at gasoline prices, they've fallen back, but they're still about a dollar above where they were before the war. And it's going to take time for that to normalize.
2: Meanwhile, Pierce says there's still plenty of demand keeping prices high. And overall, the labor market is still in good shape.
5: Our expectation is that the labor market will be broadly stable this year, that we'll see the unemployment rate remain pretty close to where it is.
2: And that could keep pressure on prices to keep heading upward throughout the year. I'm Justin Ho for Marketplace.
1: The growth data point du jour is the third and final look at gross domestic product for the first quarter of the year. It came to us courtesy of the Bureau of Economic Analysis, which told us this morning the economy grew at an annualized rate of 2.1% January through March. That is a revision up from the last guess, which was 1.6%, which is nice. But it's not the whole story. Consumer spending was revised down, and the overall GDP number was boosted in part because we imported less stuff than people had originally thought. Now, what might that mean for the economy yet to come? Here's Marketplace's Henry App.
6: These GDP numbers measure where the economy was several months ago, but they can give us something of a baseline for the rest of the year. The new data released today actually make that baseline look a bit lower than expected, says Tuan Wen, an economist at RSM.
7: You put softer spending growth and lower imports together, you get a much weaker picture of the American consumer in the first quarter.
6: Not great, given that consumer spending makes up close to 70% of GDP. But there are different ways you can look at where economic growth might go from here. The glass half full view, the worst of the oil price spike, which was a drag on consumer spending and ate into corporate profits, might be behind us.
7: Most of the impact of the Iran war was actually felt in the first quarter.
6: And if oil keeps falling, consumers might have a bit more spending power, says Eugenio Alamo.

0: Chan, chief economist at Raymond James, which is a marketplace underwriter.
1: I think that things are going to improve for the American consumer. And as long as the job market remains strong, I think that the economy is in a good path.
0: The glass half empty view, yeah, the job market is pretty good, but wages are not keeping up with high inflation. Sarah House is a senior economist at Wells Fargo.
2: Those paychecks still aren't rising very quickly. And with that inflation backdrop, it's hard for consumers to really ramp up their spending right now.
0: Plus, in the first quarter, consumers were getting a boost from higher than usual tax refunds.
2: As we get into the second half, a lot of that money's already been spent.
0: Still, there's a lot of corporate investment going on right now, so House thinks economic growth might plod along the rest of the year. Ethan Strube, an assistant professor of economics at St. Olaf College, has a similar view.
3: Without like big changes to population growth, big changes to, you know, productivity, that kind of thing, then we're just not going to see much faster than 2% growth very often.
0: So in that sense, first quarter GDP might be a sign of things to come. I'm Henry App for Marketplace.
4: Wall Street, as the week winds down, the chipmaker Micron Technologies blew the doors off its earnings forecast yesterday. But that was small solace to traders who've gotten the AI jitters. We will have the details when we do the numbers.

0: We've got all kinds of different taxes in this country. Income taxes, sales taxes, social security taxes, and property taxes. Those, property taxes, typically go to towns and counties for public services. Think fire departments, libraries, ambulances, and roads. They're just one of the things you got to pay. Until you don't. At least 18 states are looking at cutting or even eliminating their property taxes. So Marketplace's Caitlin Tan is going to take us to a state where that has already happened to see how it's working out.
1: Like many places during COVID, home values skyrocketed in Wyoming's Little Mountain towns.
2: People were coming in from out of state. They were paying cash offers. They were paying over asking price. And so that just made the market go up.
1: Hank Hoversland with the Wyoming Taxpayers Association says property taxes followed, meaning longtime Wyomingites were suddenly paying a lot more. And that led state lawmakers to lower them last year by 25%, saving a homeowner a few hundred bucks, but costing towns and counties tens of millions in revenue.
2: There really isn't a plan to make up these revenues. And so it's going to come on the backs of spending cuts.
1: Like the library in the small town of Lander, Wyoming, where I meet director Anita Marple. She's wearing a Dr. Seuss t-shirt that says, "Oh, the places you'll go when you read."
3: Sometimes I just wear this shirt to remind me of, okay, here's our mission. So come on in.
4: Okay, come awesome. On in. How was your weekend?
1: Marple actually spent the weekend going over a difficult budget. These days, the library's doors are locked and the lights are out more often.
3: You're here on a Monday morning, Okay. And we're closed until 1 p.m.
1: They used to open at 10 on Mondays. They've trimmed hours on other days, too. And they got rid of 3 part-time positions.
3: It's all about staffing and having the ability to have people here to serve the public.
1: The library lost about $300,000 in local residential property tax revenue last year. Similar cuts were seen all across the state. Jeremiah Riemann with the Wyoming County Commissioners Association says one rural county cut its emergency management budget in half.
5: Then we saw wildfires in their community, which an unfortunate element of all of this.
1: Another fire district cut overtime and briefly shut down a fire station. Another county is looking to their roads to save money.
5: In other words, just shutting those roads down, or maybe paved roads are going to go back to gravel simply because they don't have the resources to care for those.
1: And more cuts could be coming. This fall, Wyoming voters will get a say if they want an even bigger break on residential property taxes through a ballot initiative. And lawmakers are discussing eliminating property taxes altogether.
5: I also think one of the things that we're not seeing come up in the conversation is, if not property tax, then what? What is it that you propose that we use to fund these services?
1: It won't be income tax. Wyoming doesn't have it. Some say raising sales tax is the answer. It currently averages about 5.5%. But for now, public services will have to make do with less, something Hank Hoversland with the Wyoming State Taxpayers Association doesn't advise.
2: I think other places are looking to Wyoming and saying, can they do it? We have proven that we can't do it.
1: At least not without pain. At the Lander Library, Anita Marple finishes our tour when she spots a couple of people giving the locked library doors a tug.
3: And we're closed, and that just, it breaks my heart when I feel like we ought to be open, and we can't be.
1: It'll still be a few more hours before the library will turn on the lights, unlock the doors, and people can check out books, use the Wi-Fi, and hang out. In Lander, Wyoming, I'm Caitlin Tan for Marketplace.

0: Justin was telling us earlier about core inflation, that is price levels less food and energy, which always seems odd because we all need energy and food too. And those prices, as you know, have been going up. The national average for a pound of chuck is $6.70, almost a buck up from the same time a year ago. But the price of beef at your local grocery store doesn't tell the whole story for American ranchers. So we've called Nathan Bradford. He's the owner and operator of G-Line Ranch. He's in Boley, Oklahoma.
1: You know, here at the ranch, with the inflation, the cattle market is good. It's been on an increase at least once a month. I'm hearing some record prices. But the problem is the banking system is not keeping up. I feel like that the cattle number is probably going to end up being smaller. The amount of producers are going to keep declining just because we don't get the financing. Once you used to borrow $100,000, now it's like $30,000 just to do the same kind of work. It's going to be really hard and challenging for America to see beef prices come down just because the simple fact is there is no resources that's helping out, you know, the Main Street out here like they're doing out here on Wall Street. If the screwball worm hits the heart of Oklahoma, it's going to be a pretty devastating deal. So what we're trying to do is apply fly repellent onto our cattle, spray them as often as we can. And then we're looking at buying some mineral supplements that has repellent in it as well that will stop the reproduction of the fly. But there's not much we can do. It's just a simple fact that we already have a shortage of veterinarians in the United States, especially large animal vets. I don't think that the veterinarians that in the state of Oklahoma can handle the amount of workload that's going to be generated. This screwworm deal, you have to get those wounds healed up, and that means you got to have a proper and right facility to catch those animals. Everybody doesn't have that. I'm scattered out in two different counties, and I can't do it at the end of the day. The way I feel today is really kind of saddening and heartbroken, because what we thought that once was is no longer at the end, is what it seems like. I've seen several farmers go out of business. So you think about the experience. I look at my neighbors, the experience that these farmers and ranchers have, that they're taking it to the grave with them, and there's nobody to replace them. But you know, in this ranching world, in this rodeo world, sometimes you have to tie off your rope to your saddle horn, and when you hook up, whatever happens, happens, you know what I mean? But we're gonna be in a world of trouble if something doesn't change.
0: Nathan Bradford tying his rope to the saddle horn, G-Line Ranch, Boley, Oklahoma.

0: Coming up,
1: younger generations just embracing being single.
0: Solo maxing is the word you are looking for. First, though, let's do the numbers. Dow Industrial is up 71 points today, a 10th percent, 51,920. The NASDAQ down 118 points, about a half percent, 25,358. The S&P 500 basically flat, 73.57. Darden Restaurants reported earnings today that beat estimates. Consumers were resilient, the CEO said, but cautious with an increase in visits from all income groups, including those at the bottom. Darden, which owns Olive Garden and Longhorn Steakhouse, down 0.3% on the day. Caitlin Tan was talking about eliminating or reducing property taxes. Intuit, home to the TurboTax family of tax software, contracted 2.7%. H&R Block put back 1.5% on the day. Bond prices down. The yield on the 10-year T-note rose 4.39%. 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
0: This is Marketplace. I'm Kai Rizdahl. Freight in this economy, the getting of goods from there to here, comes in a couple of three main varieties. Trucking, that's the lion's share. Air freight, when you got to get whatever it is moved real quick. And then ships. Coastal ports tend to get all the glory because that's where a lot of the stuff you buy on Amazon comes into the country. But some of the busiest ports in this country are on the Great Lakes. Last weekend, a group of people who understand just how important Great Lakes shipping is gathered to pray for fair winds and following seas. From Ashtabula, Ohio, Marketplace's Kaylee Wells reports.
3: Since the 1940s, the residents of this city in the very northeast corner of Ohio have been gathering where the Ashtabula River flows into Lake Erie after the lake has thawed and the freighters have set sail.
4: Welcome to the 77th annual Blessing of the Fleet here in the beautiful Ashtabula Harbor on the banks of the Ashtabula River.
3: The program features a memorial service for fallen sailors and a prayer led by a retired priest from the local Catholic Church.
5: Protect them from the dangers of wind and rain and all the perils of the deep.
3: Folks here take this seriously because Lake Erie on a perfect June day may not look perilous, but
6: holy mackerel!
3: Christine Seifert of the community association that hosted today's event says looks can be deceiving.
6: When it blows up on Lake Erie, it blows up quick.
3: Shallower water means storms make waves much faster and closer together. Federal Seaway pilot Gunnar Luta, who's sitting quietly in the audience, has experienced the rough seas of Lake Erie before, like on Christmas Eve 25 years ago.
7: We were taking waves over the top of the pilot house. We lost our lifeboat, lost everything except for our GPS, lost our radar, and was able to navigate into the harbor using an old paper chart.
3: Luta says his job's only getting busier every year, with hundreds of ships and billions of dollars of cargo passing through Lake Erie annually. Expand that to include the Great Lakes and inland waterways, and it's nearly 700 million tons of cargo every year, according to the American Great Lakes Ports Association.
7: A lot of steel and a lot of grain, those are the primary things, but there's also project cargo like windmill parts, mast sections and blades for windmills and engines and all sorts of stuff.
3: All of that travels on the Great Lakes because they're close to a lot of steel mills and grain growing areas. The cargo is the grain that'll feed the cow, that'll end up on your 4th of July burger, the steel that'll go into your next car, the salt that'll make your roads safer next winter, some of which comes from a giant salt mine underneath Lake Erie, not far from Ashtabula. Jonathan Ernest is an economics professor at Case Western Reserve University.
8: The most efficient way to ship a whole bunch of salt that you mine under the lake is to ship it on top of the lake versus putting it on a whole lot of trucks and trying to send it that way.
3: Ships cut down on fuel use, pollution, and road congestion, and they save money. So the demand for them on the Great Lakes isn't going anywhere, which also means...
5: We pray that those who use these boats and ships...
3: That residents of Burns Harbor, Indiana, and Bayfield, Wisconsin, and Harbor Springs, Michigan, are going to keep showing up to their respective harbors every year and do what they can to make sure those ships get where they're supposed to go.
5: Amen.
3: In Ashtabula, Ohio, I'm Kaylee Wells for Marketplace.

0: There was a story in Fortune the other day that caught my eye, as much for the headline as for what the story seemed really to be about. Gen Z is rejecting $200 dates and choosing solo maxing, the headline read. That's maxing with two X's, by the way. Solo maxing and dating apps are taking a hit, just to finish the headline. Sydney Lake is an associate editor at Fortune. She had the byline on the piece. Sydney, welcome to the program. It's good to have you on.
1: Thanks so much for having me.
0: Just so we're all using the same terminology here, solo maxing, what is it?
1: Yeah, so solo maxing, if you have been on social media or just the internet in general the past few months, there have been a lot of different plays on the word maxing, just basically means maximizing something. You know, you might have heard it in the context of looks maxing, protein maxing, whatever it may be. But solo maxing really is about younger generations just embracing being single.
0: Being single and not dating because, at least for some cause and effect here, it's expensive out there.
1: It is very expensive. From my research, it's showing that Gen Z and millennials are spending around $200 or so to go.
0: Really? I mean, I haven't dated in a very long time, but ouch.
1: Yeah. Restaurant prices, going to the movies, everything is just crazy expensive out there.
0: So what then happens? Because look, as you know, because you've done this reporting, we are in a long epidemic of loneliness and people just not having enough interaction. It's screens, it's the pandemic, it's all of that. And now it seems people are kind of, anyway, the younger generation are kind of making that choice actively, right?
1: Yeah. In a lot of cases, they're just really embracing this. You know, some of it comes from dating app burnout. Some of it is just embracing financial security. They don't really see it necessarily as avoidance or isolation. It's what they're saying is self-care.
0: It is definitely not self-care for a lot of these dating apps though, right? I mean, they're seeing this sort of in the bottom line.
1: Yeah. So dating apps, really ever since the pandemic, have seen some ups and downs, but Gen Z especially has been pretty reluctant to go the dating app route. A lot of the major dating app companies are working tirelessly to, you know, figure this whole thing out because they had been so popular, especially during the pandemic era.
0: Right. There is even at least one dating app out there that offers like budget services, right? Like if you don't feel like spending a lot of money on a dating app, try us.
1: Yeah, I've heard of that. And, you know, some other dating apps, you know, have done some promos here and there of, hey, we'll give you a free ride credit. You know, gas or taking a Lyft or an Uber is financially restrictive. You know, some have been saying, hey, we'll cover that for you. So there are some clever workarounds.
0: This seems kind of, just to get subjective about this for a minute, it seems kind of sad. No?
1: No, it is. Dating app culture has, I think, really changed the outlook for a lot of younger generation. Social media certainly plays a role in it, at least I think. But, you know, at the same time, it can also be healthy to have at least a little bit of time here and there to focus on yourself. So, you know, I'm hopeful and I'm seeing more things here and there of people embracing in-person things like concerts, going out to eat, that sort of thing. But, you know, then obviously on the flip side, everything is more expensive too.
0: Sure.
1: So it's hard out there.
0: It is hard out there. Sydney Lake, she's at Fortune. Sydney, thanks a lot. I appreciate your time.
1: Thank you so much for having me.

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1: This final note on the way out today, in which the data backs up that whole solo maxing thing that Sydney Lake and I were just talking about. The Census Bureau released its annual time use survey today, literally how Americans have been spending their time in the preceding year. Shout out, by the way, to economist Joey Politano for spotting this. The amount of time we spent socializing in person is down again, just 35 minutes a day, up a bit from its pandemic low, but still down 10% from 2019, off 25% from 2003. Our daily production team includes Andy Corbin, Maria Hollenhorst, Sarah Leeson, Sean McHenry, and Sophia Terenzio. Will Story is the supervising senior producer, and I'm Kai Rizdal. We will see you tomorrow, everybody.

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1: Maybe you plan to donate that old car or truck to KUNM for some time now, but just haven't gotten around to it. 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That's 888-586-6227.

0: Mayor Mamdani is already one of the most visible left-leading politicians in the country. And so why not take a big swing at trying to push the party to a place where he thinks he might actually help them?
1: I'm Rachel Abrams. That's coming up on The Daily from The New York Times.
2: Live from NPR News in Culver City, California, I'm Duane Brown. Two powerful earthquakes struck Venezuela last night, killing at least 188 people and trapping hundreds more beneath collapsed buildings and homes. The 7.2 and 7.5 quakes were the strongest recorded in Venezuela in more than a century and could be felt throughout the region. The U.S. is sending rescue teams to help search for victims as a series of aftershocks continues to rock the area. Secretary of State Marco Rubio says damage to Venezuela's airport could hamper efforts to deploy emergency assets.
3: That's their most immediate need right now is search and rescue efforts. They have a bunch of collapsed buildings, and so they'll need a lot of help in terms of digging through that. The airport there is badly damaged, so we'll have to rely on the Department of War to deploy assets there. And then we're also helping them with some overhead imagery, especially in coastal areas where they don't have full visibility over what the damage has been or what the impact has been.
2: The earthquakes are just the latest challenge for the country's acting president after the U.S. arrested Nicolas Maduro. Senators narrowly defeated a binding resolution that would have instructed the Trump administration to remove U.S. forces from the Iran war. The reversal comes 2 days after Congress passed a non-binding version. NPR's Eric McDaniel reports.
4: Just hours after Louisiana Republican Senator Bill Cassidy says he clashed with President Trump over the war in Iran during a closed-door meeting on the Hill, Cassidy was the key vote in defeating a resolution to rein it in. The lawmaker says he was privately briefed by the White House ahead of the vote and had some of his concerns addressed. Republican Rand Paul of Kentucky voted present. He's long been a skeptic of all military conflict. Despite yesterday's win for the president, the Iran war is likely to continue to be a major point of tension with Congress. Congress, of course, has the power to regulate and fund military conflicts, but was not asked to approve this war and has never been fully briefed on it by the administration.
2: This is NPR.
5: Live from KUNM in Albuquerque, I'm Mark Haslett. In Taos County, the unincorporated community of Cerro has been without water for almost a month. The Taos News reports the water outage is due to the failure of the town's primary well. The community on New Mexico Road 378 north of Cuesta is home to about 80 households and about 400 residents. They've been relying on emergency water deliveries during the interruption in service. District 42 Representative Christina Ortez told the Taos News that a secondary well connected to Cerro's primary water system could be a solution. Cerro's main well was drilled in 1941 and has had failures in the past. A secondary well was drilled in 2008 as a backup. To be used, the 2008 well must be tested for contaminants and become an approved drinking water source under the New Mexico Environment Department's regulations. The Taos News reports testing is underway and could take up to 25 days to complete. In sports, four Albuquerque pitchers scattered eight hits as the Isotopes defeated the visiting Salt Lake Bees 8-1 this afternoon at Isotopes Park. Charlie Condon and Zach Veen with home runs for Albuquerque. The Isotopes will continue their series against Salt Lake through the weekend. 6:30 p.m. starts tomorrow evening and Saturday evening, with the series concluding with a 1:30 matinee on Sunday. The Santa Fe Fuego scheduled to play Grand Junction this evening beginning at 6 o'clock, although showers and storms in the area could be affecting the play of that game. The Fuego scheduled to face Grand Junction again tomorrow evening and Saturday evening, both of those games scheduled to start at 6. It's been a stormy evening for parts of central and northern New Mexico. This evening, we expect overnight low temperatures in the state to range from the mid-60s in the middle Rio Grande Valley to the 50s in northern New Mexico. Much of the state has at least a chance for showers and storms tonight. In Albuquerque, a 60% chance for rain this evening. In Santa Fe and much of northern New Mexico, a 50% chance for isolated showers and thunderstorms. On Friday, fairly mild conditions compared to earlier this week. In Albuquerque and the Middle Rio Grande Valley, mostly sunny skies on Friday with afternoon highs in the low 90s and a chance for showers or storms developing late. In northern New Mexico tomorrow, highs forecast in the 80s. Santa Fe with a forecast afternoon high of 84 on Friday. And there's a chance for showers or isolated thunderstorms developing late in the day and continuing into the evening across northern New Mexico tomorrow. Santa Fe currently with a 30% chance for rain on Friday. Elsewhere around the northern part of the state, Española with a 50% chance for rain, and Cuba with a 60% chance for rain Friday.
1: From the New York Times, I'm Rachel Abrams, and this is The Daily.
6: Good evening, everyone! 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
1: On Tuesday, a blowout in the New York primary cemented Mayor Zoran Mamdani as a local kingmaker.
7: What you all have shown this evening, whether for state assembly, state senate, or Congress, is that a year ago, it was not the end of a political movement.
1: All of his chosen candidates won, and their victories pointed to a growing movement within the Democratic Party. Today, political reporter Nick Fandos explains whether their victories help Democrats in the midterms or put their chances of winning control of Congress at risk. It's Thursday, June 25th. Nick Fandos, welcome to The Daily.
0: So glad to be here.
1: Mayor Mamdani is having a very good couple of weeks, it seems. And I want to understand what these results in New York's primary tells us about the strength of Mayor Mamdani, of course, this rising political figure in the Democratic Party, but also what these results mean for the national political picture. So first, let's just talk about what were the results on Tuesday night.
0: So on Tuesday night, voters across New York City went to the polls in a series of very competitive congressional primaries. Now, in New York, a very Democratic city, the primaries actually are the elections that end up deciding who is going to fill these seats. Mm-hmm. And Mayor Mamdani did something unusual in these elections. Where his predecessors have tended to try and stay out of local politics, of the kind of bitter inter-party fights that could divide their coalition or zap their political capital, he decided he was going to put all of his on the line for a series of candidates from the left, many of them Democratic Socialists, who share his vision for the city and he thought could win these seats in Congress for their movement. Mm-hmm. This is a pretty extraordinary gamble, just 6 months into his term. If he succeeded, it would give him a foothold in Congress where he could inject the economic populist ideas from the left, his views on Israel, and other issues into the national conversation that Democrats are having right now about their identity. But if he lost, he'd be squandering a lot of his own political capital. He'd be empowering people who are trying to stand in his way. And frankly, I think he'd make even some of his allies think, this guy's not as strong as we thought. Maybe we don't need to go along with what he's talking about. So from the start, it's important to remember that Mamdani is an insurgent politician and he's a movement politician. Mm-hmm. By the time last fall comes around and it's clear he's going to be elected mayor in the general election, he's already looking ahead to this year's races to figure out how can I expand that movement.
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9: I'm Brad Lander, and I'll block billionaires from buying our elections.
0: The first candidate he identifies is Brad Lander. Mm-hmm. Now, Lander was actually a fellow mayoral candidate who Mamdani had beat, but then they locked arms to take on the Democratic establishment. Mm-hmm. And Mamdani said to him, as the election is coming to a close, you know where we could use you most would be running for Congress. Why don't you run in the Brooklyn and Lower Manhattan seat where you're from against Dan Goldman, who was a Democratic incumbent, a former federal prosecutor, but crucially, did not endorse Mamdani in last year's election and historically has pretty close ties to Israel, which has become one of the animating issues, obviously, of the mayor's political movement.
1: Isn't it kind of bold of Mamdani to take on an incumbent politician in this way?
0: Absolutely. But crucially, Lander was willing to do something that Goldman never was. Both these guys consider themselves liberal Zionists. They're both Jewish. And Goldman has been critical of Benjamin Netanyahu and the Israeli government, but he's drawn a line at calling what's happened in Gaza a genocide.
10: Israel is not the most important issue in this district. What is most important...
0: And he's not completely denounced groups like AIPAC, the American Israel Public Affairs Committee, even if he didn't take their money in this election. Lander was willing to do those things.
11: He voted for every U.S. military aid package to Israel. He won't recognize it as genocide. He's never used the word occupation to describe...
0: He was willing to be much more vociferous in his criticism of Israel and in separating himself from the kind of pro-Israel political forces in the United States. And for Mamdani, that was crucial.
1: Wow, that really shows you how divisive Israel has become. And all of what you've just described, of course, jibes with Mamdani's positions when he first ran for mayor.
0: Absolutely. But his intervention here also started to raise another question, which is basically, how involved is Mamdani, this new mayor who's going to be trying to govern an ungovernable city, as people like to call New York, how involved is he going to get in politics?
1: Mm-hmm.
0: And we start to get some answers pretty quickly last fall. In one counterintuitive move, he actually intervened to shut down a primary challenge by an ally of his in the DSA who was looking to challenge Hakeem Jeffries, the House Democratic leader.
1: Mm-hmm.
0: And after his private warnings to this ally didn't get through, Mamdani actually showed up at a public forum and made a case for why it would hurt his mayoralty and their cause to go after Jeffries in that way, to pick such a big fight.
1: He's basically telling the guy to stand down.
0: Exactly. And so that might have been where this all ended. But in late November, one of Mamdani's allies in Congress, Nydia Velazquez, who's been there for 30 years, announces unexpectedly that she's going to retire. And the district that she represents is one of the cities farthest left. It's also the place that Mamdani ran up the largest margins anywhere in the city. And so when she retires, he sees a once-in-a-lifetime opportunity to put one of his allies into that seat and expand his foothold in Congress beyond just Lander. It's too good to pass up. As it happens, Mamdani had someone very particular in mind, a young assemblywoman named Claire Valdez, who had been his first endorser in the race for mayor and a fellow Democratic socialist. Velazquez didn't know her at all.
1: Mm-hmm.
12: It is what it is. I have a lot of respect for the mayor, and I guess that we disagree this time.
0: She felt Mamdani blindsided her and was meddling in the race. She ends up backing another candidate, the Brooklyn Borough President, Antonio Reynoso.
1: And why did he prefer his candidate, Valdez, over the handpicked successor from Velazquez?
0: It's a great question. And on paper, there's not a huge amount of difference in these two candidates in terms of policy. They both want to abolish ICE. They both have called what happened in Gaza a genocide. They both support raising taxes on the rich, as the mayor does. But Valdez comes out of the mayor's political movement. She was with him on day one when very few people were. And he felt basically, yeah, that guy's progressive. I like him. But Claire is my candidate.
13: And now we need to be able to do everything we can to get her across that finish line.
0: And what follows is this really fascinating race that drives a kind of geographic line through the district and through Mamdani's coalition, where on one side you have young, very left, maybe DSA-inclined voters who are more often white and college-educated than their neighbors who have moved into this district over the last 10 years. And on the other side, you had Reynoso and Velazquez, who represented and were appealing to kind of the old guard of the neighborhood, the large Puerto Rican and Dominican populations that grew there, the working class black populations, the other immigrant populations in neighborhoods that have not gentrified in quite the same way.
1: Which is so interesting because here's Mamdani, a candidate who had attracted both of those groups, now driving a wedge between the two of them with his endorsement of Valdez.
0: Right. And so he kept going. Because as the spring progressed, he had his eye on another district, This one was in Upper Manhattan and parts of the Bronx. It's a heavily Latino district. It's got a big black population, but similarly to the race we were just talking about, a gentrifying white community that's coming in and changing parts of that district. Now, the interesting wrinkle here is that initially Mamdani stayed out of this race because he had actually promised the incumbent congressman, Adriano Espaillat, that he would be with him. Espaillat had given Mamdani a key endorsement during the mayoral race, brought along Latino support that he needed at the time. And so even though his allies on the left were lining up behind a challenger to Espaillat, a woman named Daria Lisa Avila Chevalier, Mamdani initially stayed on the sidelines. But as the spring progresses and Avila Chevalier is picking up momentum, as the DSA endorses her, he starts thinking to himself, I can't stay on the sidelines of this. She's got a real shot of winning. And if she doesn't win and I stayed out of it, well, that could be on me. There's an opportunity with my popularity in that district, with the resources I can bring to it, that I can help push her there. So he decides to add her to his slate, the third candidate. And this is the decision, more than any other, that really makes the Democratic establishment, Black and Latino Democrats, labor unions, go ballistic. They start campaigning on the ground. Super PACs start dropping millions of dollars for and against candidates on both sides of the race. The mayor throws himself aggressively into the slate.
7: We need Claire Valdez, Daria Lisa Avila Chevalier, and Brad Lander fighting for us in
0: Congress. He's been raising money. He's been offering strategy advice. He was out on the campaign trail in the final weeks.
1: Back and forth.
0: Exactly. He held a big rally with Bernie Sanders. Some of it, frankly, gets ugly. Avila Chevalier, who is a PhD student and relatively untested, it turns out that her history as an activist left her with a trove of inflammatory and polarizing tweets. Among the most circulated were tweets that attacked the Democratic Party. In one of them, she said, F Kamala Harris. And other ones expressed policy positions that were really far outside of the mainstream. So again, among the most prominent was one where she basically said, all deportations are bad. We shouldn't be removing anybody from this country under any circumstance.
1: Clearly very out of step with the majority of Americans.
0: Exactly.
1: But of course we know, in the end, gamble pays off. Mamdani had a huge victory on Tuesday night because all of his candidates won.
0: All of his candidates won. And I just want to add, in convincing fashion. Mm-hmm. Lander won by almost 30 points. Valdez won by about 20 points. And Avila Chevalier had a narrower margin, but somewhat comfortable, 4 points over a powerful incumbent. They were margins so big that even Mayor Mamdani and his allies were surprised, and so big that they sent shockwaves that went not just throughout the five boroughs of New York City, but frankly, well beyond, and right now are rattling the foundations of the Democratic Party.
1: We'll be right back.
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1: This is The Daily. I'm Rachel Abrams. Back to my conversation with Nick Vandos about whether the blowout victories in Tuesday's New York primary will help or hurt Democrats in the midterms. Nick, I want to talk about what this clean sweep that we saw from the DSA actually means. So let's start small and go big. So first, what does it mean for Mamdani and his agenda here in New York City?
0: I think that for the mayor, one of the most important things that this election showed is that he was no fluke. Mm-hmm. In fact, he may be a political kingmaker in New York, that his political capital can be transferred to other candidates and give them a real shot at winning races across the city.
1: It's interesting that a guy who essentially ran against the establishment, who derided the whole idea of kingmakers, has now become one.
0: Yeah, I think he would say, I'm not a kingmaker, I'm a movement leader. Mm-hmm. But I think kingmaker is an apt term. I mean, this is someone now who seems to be among the most popular political figures in New York. And he not only now has new allies, but he also has other Democrats in the system, people in the city council, people in Albany, the governor, who are seeing that his political power is real and they're going to have to respond to it. And so when they get into fights about his agenda, about how to pay for childcare, about whether to raise taxes, you can really bet that going forward, he's going to be coming in with a stronger hand.
1: Right. What about on the national level, though, Nick? Because we know in Congress, Hakeem Jeffries, House Minority Leader, he has been focused on winning control back from the Republicans. So what does he make of all of this?
0: For Hakeem Jeffries, there are very specific implications and much broader ones for his party. Specifically, two of the candidates in this race, Avila Chevalier and Valdez, have not committed to backing him in a leadership fight next year when he's trying to become speaker. They could become real thorns in his side in Washington. But I think that the bigger implication, both for Jeffries' politics in New York City and in Washington, is that this is going to give the left a much bigger platform, the Mamdani left specifically, to advance its ideas at a time when Democrats are really in this big national argument about what they want to be as a party. And Mamdani and his allies have a very specific vision. It's anti-corporate power, it's big government, it's tax the rich, it's pay for social services to help working people, and it's pull the United States away from its alliance with Israel. And on each of those issues, now they're going to be speaking in a louder way, and in a way that frankly may cause problems for Jeffries
1: right.
0: as he looks towards the midterms this fall, where races are not going to be won and lost in deep blue New York City, but in swing districts across the country. And so in any election like this, I think there is a degree to which voters are coming out to vote against the status quo. They're going to look at any candidate that's backed by leadership and be against them. And that's got to be concerning for Jeffries, because if that spreads across the country enough, he could end up with an unruly caucus or nominees in close contests that can't win against Republicans. And New York City, of course, is in some ways an anomaly, but in some ways it has often been a leading indicator in politics. I mean, this is the place, after all, where Jeffries is from, but so is Chuck Schumer, the Senate Majority Leader. And it's the place that in 2018, Alexandria Ocasio-Cortez won her own surprise Democratic primary against Joe Crowley and launched basically a progressive movement that did meaningfully push the Democratic Party left and led to all kinds of incumbents falling across the country. So I think anyone who doesn't take this seriously does so at their own peril.
1: Okay, I understand how all of these dynamics play out in places that are very blue, where it's basically Democrat versus Democrat, right? But just looking forward to the midterms, the very far left politics that these candidates won on, I wonder how that might translate to races that are much tighter in places that are purple, for example, right? Or saying something like, I don't believe in deportations is really going to turn off voters, potentially.
0: I think this is a question a lot of Democrats are asking today. And those who are on the winning side would say, well, they're going to help us.
1: Mm-hmm.
0: The Democratic Party is losing across the country because regular people are not into our ideas. They think we're not fighting for them. We think we're not committed to the right issues. And we're trying to push the party towards a place that we think it can win. Now, Republicans have shown they are very adept at taking the extreme comments of lefties in New York City or Chicago or LA and broadcasting them all over the country and saying, you may think you're voting for this reasonable, moderate candidate, but you're voting to empower a party that is so crazy and outside of the mainstream, they're going to do X or Y or Z.
16: They want a lot of communists to come in. I'm saying it.
0: And that's exactly what we started to hear from Republicans just hours after the election results became clear.
16: The people that they're pushing are communists, and this country is not going to have communists. Thank you.
0: President Trump himself, Speaker Mike Johnson in the House.
17: The Democrat Party, the socialists, the Marxists have nominated some of the most radical candidates to ever run for office, and they're running for Congress.
1: Right. If these DSA members end up working against the Democratic brand nationally in the midterms, that could actually feel like a loss for Mamdani, right? Like, he could get blamed for taking a big risk on these candidates that is then seen as backfiring.
0: I think that is certainly a risk for him. But I think to give the mayor his say, what he would allow is that he's probably going to get blamed and attacked anyway. He's already one of the most visible left-leading politicians in the country. And so why not take a big swing at trying to push the party to a place where he thinks he might actually help them?
1: Does this, Nick, feel to you like a potential mirror of what happened on the right, which is that populists took over the mainstream of the Republican Party.
0: I think in many ways there are similarities. I mean, whether you look at the Tea Party after President Obama was elected, or you look at Donald Trump's rise in the 2016 Republican primary, there was a very similar situation on their side. After losing a series of elections, there was a faction within the Republican Party who came in and said, we've got it all wrong. We've got to change drastically if we're going to win across the country. And they went on to start winning races. And we find ourselves where we do now. Democrats right now are trying to figure out, how do we get our mojo back? And I don't think we're going to have a true answer for a couple of years until we have candidates on the presidential debate stage and vying for the attention of the entire country.
1: It sounds like the big question going into the midterms is basically whether the far left views of these candidates that might be seen as turning off a lot of moderate voters, whether that will push more people away than the broadly popular economic and anti-Israel messaging, frankly, that we have seen that might attract them.
0: The midterms will give us one answer to that question. And I think that the presidential election that's waiting right behind it will give an even bigger one. Because Democrats, not just here in New York, but in races from Maine to Michigan to other places, are testing out their tolerance right now for ideas and labels that previously would have been seen as outside the mainstream, that might have been seen as disqualifying, and deciding, is that something that we like? Is that something we're willing to tolerate because of the energy and dynamism and the freshness of what they're bringing to the table? Or do we want to retreat to something more familiar to try and win over our neighbors who are not already on board? And that's going to be a raucous, multi-stage fight. And so Tuesday night in New York might just have been the opening bell.
1: Nick, thanks so much.
0: It was my pleasure.
1: Nick Fandos covers New York politics and government for the New York Times.
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Start date, June 25th. Two stars that sound a bit scary peek above the southern horizon on summer nights. Together, they form the Stinger, the end of the curving body of the Scorpion. The stars are Lambda and Upsilon Scorpii. Lambda is the brighter of the two. It's also the more complicated. It consists of three stars. The system's details are a bit uncertain. That's largely because its distance is uncertain. Estimates range from about 365 light years to almost twice that range. Without a good measurement of the distance, it's tough to figure out how big and heavy the stars really are. We do know that the system consists of a tight binary, two stars that orbit each other once every 6 days, plus a third star that orbits the others every 3 years. One of the stars in the binary is much bigger and brighter than the Sun and 10 to 14 times the Sun's mass. That means the star will end its life with a colossal explosion. Its close companion is maybe twice the mass of the Sun, but it's not yet fully formed. The distant companion is another big guy, roughly 8 to 10 times the mass of the Sun. If it's at the high end of that range,

0: If not, its fate is less certain. It could become a supernova, but it also might expire in a more gentle process, a fate similar to the sun's. More about the Scorpion tomorrow. Today's program was made possible by Bob Smetana, supporting research that expands our frontiers. For the University of Texas McDonald Observatory, I'm Billy Henry.
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2: Greetings in the name of His Majesty Emperor Haile Selassie, Jah Rastafari, ever living, ever faithful, ever sure, Selassie the first. Yeah. Yeah. Rastafari.

Greetings. Welcome to the I Am Music Show. I am Calvin. I'm your host this evening. Yeah, we're gonna do some things perhaps a little bit different this evening. We're just gonna allow the freedom of creativity to take its course. And we're just gonna drop some rhythms and play music and quote-unquote have a good time. Welcome. Enough blessings on you this day. And during the next 3 hours, we hope that we bring some joy and love into your vibration, into your life, and that you're able to share it and carry it on over the next few days, few weeks, few months. Enjoy.

sending out some congratulations to the folks who have graduated from your different educational institutions. We congratulate you on your accomplishment and look forward to what you will do now with that degree as you go forward out into the world. 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

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That's 888-586-6227. Rastafari is that.

idea, this segment. As you can tell from the music we are playing, listening to the lyrics, we're trying to bring about that love vibration, even stronger than it has been in the past. Trying to match the intensity of the times that are present. Actually, we want to go past that. We don't just want to match it. We want to surpass it. It's about a love thing. Unity, oneness, more love. 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Raising our love vibration. Enjoy. 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Kelvin!

Yes. 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You know, this one, Bob Marley, Crisis. We're gonna use the lyrics and the rhythm. Enjoy. Blessings.

0: extended version. 12-inch Crisis. Yeah, we need an extended version of the love crisis. Of the love that is not just the crisis. Kelvin. Yeah. The next one coming up. Queen Omega. One Blood. Something new, something different. Queen Omega with Vanzo, V-A-N-Z-O. One Blood, One Love. From Evidence Music. Kelvin. Keeping it loving. 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Enjoy, folks.
1: Why do the heathens rage and the nations imagine vain things?

0: of the best.
1: So we are communicating using all the various tools available to us. This one, some soca lyrics. This song is called The New Nuisance. And I think it applies.

Yeah. We're coming down to the last few minutes here of this first hour of the iMusic Show. And we wanted to just add a little uplifting vibration to the end of this first hour. Oh, yeah. That last tune there. It applies, you know, all around.

So we went to the Ampiano style music of South Africa. Yeah, enjoy. Go ahead. Release. Have a good time. Calvin. Music.

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Yes, I. Enough blessings. Come back, come back. We got another hour

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0: Welcome. We do have 2 more hours to go. Okay. So this is the second hour. Just continuing with the Ampiano rhythms. This is a nice one. You know what I mean? You don't make it too heavy. After all, see, this month there's plenty of birthday celebrations. So we're in that birthday celebrative mode. You know, and folks graduated, so it's a time of celebration. The weather is nice. We're having a good time. Enjoy some music to just lighten the heart and brighten up the spirits. Enjoy. Go ahead, dance. Have a good time.
1: Tally.

this one, the open land rhythm. 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The UK stepper dub mix coming up next. Some heavy bass. Then we're gonna go into the Gyal P rhythm. We're gonna mix that one down. All right, go ahead. You're gonna have some fun. Let the music play, Kelvin. 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

Yes. Welcome to the third hour of the I Music Show. Blessings upon blessings. Love and more love. Love you more. Yes, Mama.

Shout outs to the brothers and sisters, Brother Abel, Sandy, Jabu, Brother Robbie, Greg and Sandy, Canyon Road Cafe Posse, great food, Chef, Segway, Stu. Idra, Sister Camaria, co-host of the I Music Show. Enough blessings, continue the good works. Hey, by the way, also tune into the I Music website. We got some stuff that's on there that you might want to check out. Who else? Miss Elizabeth. Paisan.

West Coast, Elijah Kiana, Sess Joint, North Carolina Posse, and so many more. Forgive me if I can't name all of you all, but you know there's only love for all of you all, all our listeners, first time listeners, welcome. You get a

Trini Posse, Sisters. Hey, Kirk, you know how to dance to this one. Oh, gosh. Ali, Barbara. Yeah, music. The Catherine Posse. Yeah, we celebrating.

on the Ampiano scene. This one by Freddie K and Mr. Jazz. Jazzy Q. Now, if I could pronounce this word, I would. So, I think it goes Ethe Kiwimi. E-T-H-E-K-W-I-N-I. You might wonder, you know, check that one. So here's the rhythm, okay? Enjoy. To my daughter in the UK, Nadu, and honey, music, love.

halfway mark in the third hour of the iMusic show. So we're going to try and play as much music and keep the vibes nice in a loving and blessed way till we reach that 10 o'clock hour. This is the iMusic show. I'm Kelvin. Yes, having a nice time. Enough blessings. Music, it's a godly thing. Different versions now, you know what I mean? 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

We are here now. We're approaching that 10 o'clock hour. The end of the iMusic show for this session. Thank you so much for joining. We hope you had a wonderful time. If you stayed till 10, till now, I know you did. And it's our pleasure to have shared the time with you. Enough blessings, healing as it's needed. Share the love, receive the love, share the love back. Keep it moving. As always, there's truly great love here for you. Until next time, more love, guidance. 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

0: 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From 10 p.m. to 6 a.m., we may broadcast material that could be considered offensive by some members of our audience. 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

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I know you're going to like it, so do stay tuned.

just did it.

took off my Alaskan slippers for that one. Way back there. Upsetters. Blackboard Jungle Dub. Dreamland Dub. Something New by Hermanos Gutierrez. Canto Andino.

Alan Parsons Project, Pyramid Sessions, just issued May 26th. Checking out some of that interesting work.

couple of little interludes from the Alan Parsons Project, Pyramid Sessions. Ronda Machatera, Chan Chan Remix. Silverio, the little band from Krautrockville, USA. Including a new one called Ke. In the back, Lesson. 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

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Way back there, Silverio, a single called Que. Lessman, a remixed remaster of Masaggio of the Easy Tempo Experience Volume 3. Piero Umiliani. La Luz de Alba is the album. This will all be up at KUNM.org in just a little while. Sur Miguel Rios 5. Los Funerales. La Femme, a track called Anti-Taxi. Mugre, a little band from Portugal. Minuto de Dios. Alan Parsons Project, Shadow of a Lonely Man. What Goes Up. Alfombrador, Bahía de la Muerte. Mugre, Todero. Alan Parsons Project, Pablo Chamorro. Sudo, Pudor y Lágrimas, Voz. In the back, Charlie Mayer, Piero Umiliani.

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in the back, a classic by Hot Butters sound called Ba Ba Ba Ba Ba. 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

Maurizio Lama, telling it like it is, along with Route 66. Way back there, La Tema de las Golden Stars, coming off a CD called Back to Peru, Volume 2, I think it is. De Chao, a track called Stone. Los Hot Butter Sound. The, in parentheses, St. Thomas Pepper Smelter. U.I. Something by Piero Umiliani, coupled by Morricone in the back. Guido and Maurizio De Angelis. A track called Casa de Moda.

still have you up at kuwm.org just as soon as I figure it out. 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It's right there, kuwm.org, 2 week archive.

Is it? How's the, it's not quite right yet, is it? It's rhythmic, is it, or is it coming better, is it? Hmm. Yeah, hmm. How is it fitting in with the piano? Or... Yes, yeah. Oh, I see. Well, then you bet. If yes, well, then perhaps, perhaps, cut it out. Then yes, please. I'd rather play it lighter, actually. Would that be all right at that level? No, no, it's quite... Mm-hmm. Oh, I see. Okay, yes, yes. Mm-hmm. Right. Yes.

All right. Okay. Sorry? Oh, okay. Right.

Is it? Yeah, so what should I do? What do you want me to do now? The same octave? Or... That's going to be difficult, isn't it?

0: I suppose I'm trying to fit in with the other. I can't hear it. You know, I've only. I'm playing it down an octave. Is that okay?
1: Is it possible in the octave?
0: Yeah, up.
1: Yeah.
0: Yes. Oh, yeah. Oh, yes. Yeah. Yes. It's just I. Last time I played them all down an octave, I think.
1: That one is now a yes.
0: Well, hope so. Let's hear it and should be.
1: There's nothing in the cans. Should there be anything in the cans? Because there's nothing in mine, nor in John's. Thank you. Now I don't know where we are. Oh, worth a listen?
0: Yeah, better listen, I think. Sounds too good to be true.
1: Let's put one down so we can listen to it.

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0: Sonido Gallo Negro, telling it like it is. I'll be right back.
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Hope you're grabbing the bull by the horns, as they say. It's a beautiful Friday morning. We're broadcasting live from the University of New Mexico itself, just steps away from historic Route 66, to bring you fresh, way back there, Piero Umiliani, Foresta Nara, the APP, Voyager, John Leach, Attempt, and then Vocal Expression, the album Leaf with Nicole Miglis, something brand new called Turns, Quest, album by the same name, the track Orange Blue, CMF, track called Morningness, The Eagle Will Rise Again, Alan Parsons Project, Plastilina Mosh, from their singles collection, Sonido Gallo Negro, Terrestre, in the back, Venado Azul, the album Astral.

0: Now it's time for me to make my way out of here. 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

0: Well, rightio, as we slip across the 1 a.m. hour, it is nice to be with you. Coffee Express is coming directly at you. It has been wonderful, always a pleasure. Evan Reck here with Jimmy B, all sorts of folk with P-Styles tonight. It has been a nice time from 10 to 1. We'll be with you on the third Thursday again of the month. Unless other things happen and we happen to pick things up, or we happen to have to help someone out, or we need help and we ask for help. And that's kind of what's about to happen, because we have the wonderful alien, one of our architects of this show, Fresh, ready to step forward and help with Coffee Express through the eve. We like you. We like you listening. KUNM, Albuquerque, Santa Fe. After a couple brief messages, we'll turn it over to Coffee Express. Peace. 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
1: Can you believe it's March? 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And thanks so much. 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

Oh, my God.

Quither, quither, quither, quither.

Stab the bacon.

regulated. Investigative journalist Mark Shapiro is the author of Exposed: The Toxic Chemistry of Everyday

us. I'm Amy Goodman. Are actually exposed to a vast array of harmful chemicals and additives embedded in toys, cosmetics, plastic water bottles, and countless other products. U.S. chemical and manufacturing industries have fought regulation while Europe moves ahead with strict prohibitions against the most harmful toxins. The European Union says regulation is good for business, inspiring consumer confidence and saving.

decreased sperm counts.

0: representing almost half a billion people, is asserting itself on issues of toxins using serious economic muscle. Stavros Dimas is the European Union Commissioner for Environment. He explains the long-term benefits of regulation.
1: Medical expenses for chemicals-related diseases will be less. Medicines will not be needed. We shall not lose working hours, and productivity will be better. So the overall benefits of REACH will by far outweigh the cost of the industry.
0: Again, investigative journalist Mark Shapiro.
2: The European states pay for healthcare of their citizens. So when people, advocates and scientists and such, started arguing these cases with their governments, they made an economic argument. They said, look, you invest now in getting these things out of circulation, and 10, 20, 30 years down the line, there are going to be billions of dollars in savings. And that's, in fact, what the European Commission now estimates. But by these array of different environmental initiatives, they're going to save up to 40, 50 billion euros over the next 30 years. So it's an enormous financial investment in the health of their citizens. And whereas in America, God forbid something happened to any of us, basically we're basing on our own.
0: In the wake of the 2007 China toy recall in the U.S. because of lead found in the toys, Congress passed and President Bush signed the Consumer Product Safety Improvement Act, a key provision mandating a ban of phthalate and lead-containing products intended for children 12 years of age and younger went into effect February 10th. If you bought a plastic toy before that date, beware. After the law passed last summer, some stores stuffed their shelves with tainted toys and sold them at fire sale prices to unload the toxic inventory. Safe alternatives for toys, cosmetics, shampoos, and other products are becoming increasingly available as demand for organic products grows. The difference between market forces limiting toxins and a law doing it, says Shapiro?
2: If you have a law, people, it makes it far more equitable because everybody gets the same protections, whether you have the resources or the knowledge to pursue the alternatives.
0: That's where the European Union comes in with its expansive and world-leading regulatory system in place called REACH for registration, evaluation, authorization, and restriction of chemical substances. Shapiro writes, the European lead revolution in chemical regulation requires that thousands of chemicals finally be assessed for their potentially toxic effects on human beings and signals the end of American industry's ability to withhold critical data from the public. Well, tough regulations on toxins are not only essential to saving lives, they also make good business sense. The U.S. now has an opportunity to catch up to our European partners and make changes that are more than just cosmetic. I'm Amy Goodman with Dennis Moynihan.

animal studies to a list of devastating health effects, including cancer, disruption of the hormone system, birth deformities, and neurological impairments. I don't live next door to a refinery or an incinerator or some kind of factory, said Patton, whose blood and urine were screened for chemical pollutants after she volunteered for a study conducted by Mount Sinai School of Medicine in New York. I've been careful, and it hasn't made a bit of difference in terms of the chemicals that are in my body. It turns out that what's in Patton is in every one of us. Unlike our forebears, everyone, everywhere, now carries a dizzying array of chemical contaminants, the byproducts of modern industry and innovation. These toxic substances accumulate in our fat, bones, blood, and organs, or pass through us in breast milk, urine, feces, sweat, semen, hair, and nails. Scientists studying pollutants in people, including researchers at the Centers for Disease Control and Prevention in Atlanta, call the phenomenon chemical body burden. It's the consequence of womb-to-tomb exposures to substances so common in our daily lives that we never stop to consider them. That water-repellent jacket you're wearing? It got that way because of a chemical called perfluoroquinolic acid, or PFOA, which is used to make the fluoropolymer membranes needed to impart the extra utility. The Environmental Protection Agency, which has asked manufacturers to voluntarily reduce emissions of PFOA, is debating whether to officially describe the substance as likely to cause carcinogenicity in humans. That cute yellow bath toy your child or grandchild loves to chew, it's likely to contain plasticizers known as phthalates, which are part of a large family of industrial chemicals linked to impaired sperm quality in animals. That TV you spend hours in front of? It's probably made with a neurotoxic chemical flame retardant known as polybrominated diphenyl ether, which is showing up in the breast milk of U.S. mothers at rates 100 times the average found in European studies. In 2003, California followed the lead of the European Union and became the first state to ban two types of PBDEs. Other states have followed, but the most common type of PBDE, and the one found in televisions, is still in wide use. Scientists are worried that PBDEs disrupt the developing thyroid system and could cause developmental deficits. It's overwhelming what we're exposed to, said Jane Houlihan, Vice President of Research for the Environmental Working Group, a Washington, D.C.-based public advocacy organization that partnered in several biomonitoring studies. Every day we get a fresh flush of chemicals, she said. No place and no one is immune. The most persistent chemical contaminants are carried across oceans and continents by water and air. Like grasshoppers, they lift into the atmosphere, then glide back to Earth, moving from warmer climates to colder climates and settling thousands of miles from a contamination source. They're fat-soluble and they biomagnify, increasing in concentration as they move up the food chain. They cross the placenta, so babies receive their first exposures in the womb. Indisputably, chemicals have helped raise our living standard and make our lives easier and safer. Think of the conveniences of plastic food storage containers, stain-resistant carpeting, sleek personal computers, and fast-cooking microwaves. Think of the security of fire-resistant materials, clean water supplies, stronger-than-steel bulletproof vests, and nylon seatbelts. Who can argue with the American Chemistry Council, a trade organization that represents Dow, DuPont, and hundreds of other chemical companies, when it suggests in a new advertising campaign that chemicals are essential to life? The slogan speaks volumes about the importance of the $637 billion a year U.S. industry. It's not that chemicals are bad per se, and it would be preposterous for even the most ardent environmentalist to suggest so. It's that costly societal problems often arise because we know so little about so many chemicals, and in the time it takes to learn what harm a substance is doing to people, to animals, to places, the genie is long out of the bottle. So that's how I start my book, and now I'm going to condense things a little for you. So what it comes down to is this: the United States doesn't have a viable means to keep its 300 million citizens safe from newfound chemical hazards in everyday things. The result of this policy failure is that chemicals known to interfere with the brain, body, and behavior at low levels of exposure are freely used in everything from plastic, soaps, and toys to food wrappers, clothing, and carpeting.
Children receive their first exposures to hazardous chemicals while they're developing in the womb because the placenta is no barrier. Every child born today comes loaded with chemicals that may be contributing to various health problems that aren't apparent until later in life. And children receive additional doses through breast milk, the elixir of life. Hundreds of peer-reviewed studies show that traces of these endocrine-disrupting chemicals throw off test animals' hormone systems in various ways and alter gene expression. They cause lab animals to exhibit disorders and dysfunction that are on the rise in humans. The list is long and it's frightening. It includes cancers of the breast, testicles, and brain, lowered sperm counts, early puberty in girls, endometriosis and other defects of the female reproductive system, diabetes, obesity, attention deficit disorder, asthma, and autism. And so going back to the CDC's biomonitoring work, the chemicals not only contaminate our air, water, and soil, but they're also inside us at levels that, in some cases, are uncomfortably close to the amounts that cause harmful effects in lab animals. So I want to be really clear about this next point. My review of the research shows that scientists are demonstrating, through lab work and through animal studies, a correlation between the human problems I just mentioned and the exposures to substances in our everyday things like polycarbonate plastic, grease-resistant food wrappings, baby lotions, and the housings of TV sets. Human epidemiological studies are beginning to confirm what the scientists see in lab animals. But at this point, one cannot say there is a direct cause and effect. In my book, I introduce you to scientists and public health advocates around the world who are looking at the animal findings and urging new limits on human exposures because of their very serious concerns. These are brilliant young scientists such as Berkeley professor Tyrone Hayes, who was hired by Syngenta, the principal maker of the weed killer atrazine. He was hired to study the pesticide's effect on frogs. The chemical industry borrows from the public relations playbook of big tobacco to create public confusion and doubt over the findings of researchers such as Hayes. He discovered that as little as one part per billion of atrazine exposure is enough to sexually scramble frogs in his lab. In the U.S., it's okay to have 3 parts per billion of atrazine in drinking water. Atrazine is banned in the European Union, the corporate home of Syngenta, but it's widely used in the United States. The European Union and Canada are taking the lead in exercising precautionary actions on chemicals such as these based on a connect-the-dots method of identifying hazards. But this is not the case in the United States. Here we have a system where the EPA tries to manage chemicals through legislation known as the Toxic Substances Control Act. This legislation was passed way back in 1976, and the idea was to regulate the worst chemicals before they ever got into the commercial pipeline. It was a very good idea, but it hasn't worked out that way. And one of the first problems is that the legislation simply gave the green light to about 62,000 chemicals already in commerce when the act was passed more than 30 years ago. And second, where new chemicals are concerned, it didn't require manufacturers to test for toxicity or to measure exposure levels. So the EPA relies on not-so-reliable scientific models to predict the hazards of chemicals. And the EPA was put on a short leash from another perspective. Whatever action the EPA takes to restrict chemicals cannot create unnecessary barriers to business. In fact, the last time the EPA tried to regulate a substance was back in 1989, and that substance was asbestos. The restrictions put in place by the EPA were overturned by a federal appeals court because the EPA had not met the test of risk-benefit balancing in applying its actions. The bottom line is that toxics regulations in the United States put company profits before consumer protection at great expense to public health. Evaluators from the National Academy of Sciences to the General Accountability Office to the Congressional Office of Technology Assessment have weighed in on the inadequacies of this system, but we're still stuck with it. So as the evidence rolls in about the hazards and everyday things, about all the EPA can do is negotiate with the chemical industry when it suspects a chemical of being a bad actor. And here's where the story comes back to microwave popcorn. The inside of a microwave popcorn bag is coated with a substance that is a
results in a chemical known as PFOA. The coating is applied for grease protection, so after you pop the popcorn in the microwave, the oils don't seep through the bag onto your fingers or your clothes. PFOA and related perfluorinated chemicals that break down into it are used in the production of an enormous number of items for consumers. They're used in making non-stick coatings such as Teflon, stain-resistant applications for carpet and clothing, and they also work as a processing aid for making waterproof, breathable materials such as the Gore-Tex jackets I talked about a few minutes ago. They're used in making plumber's tape and dental floss. In fact, the EPA says that virtually every industry has applications for perfluorinated chemicals. PFCs are very interesting to scientists and toxicologists because they have some truly eye-popping characteristics. First of all, they last forever in the environment. We've discovered some persistent, long-lived chemicals before, and we've banned or restricted them. In fact, the POPs treaty that Shara Patton worked on ushered in a worldwide ban. These are substances such as PCBs or polychlorinated biphenyls, which are the electrical insulators and coolants that we stopped manufacturing in the 1970s, in the 70s because they build up in the environment and can cause harmful health effects. PCBs are still measured in the environment and in people because they're so slow to break down, and they're in our food web. I know this firsthand because PCBs were present in my blood when I had it screened for pollutants as part of my research. But PFCs, I would suggest, are a thing beyond PCBs, and I apologize for the alphabet soup, because perfluorinated chemicals never break down. Every pound that's ever put into the environment will be there forever. And in people, they have a very long half-life, which means it takes years and years for a body to rid itself of PFCs, assuming that we never have another exposure. So, in reality, we're exposed to more PFCs than our bodies can ever get rid of. So let's just step back to gauge what scientists know for sure about perfluorinated chemicals. They're in human blood, breast milk, and umbilical cord blood collected from the world over. They're in places you'd expect to find them, like downstream from the manufacturing plants where they're made, and in places where you wouldn't, like the

So it has asked the chemical industry to phase out production of PFOAs by 2015. Meanwhile, the FDA, which oversees food additives, is looking at the situation because of how these chemicals are used in food products. And toxicologists are holding meetings trying to figure out if, as the animal studies now suggest, low-dose developmental exposures to the chemicals are somehow contributing to obesity. Two preliminary epidemiological studies link low birth weight and body mass in newborn babies to very low levels of PFCs, and we're still exposed to this stuff every day. What the FDA researchers found may make you think very carefully about nuking the next bag of popcorn. Microwave popcorn bags contain a higher level of the chemical coating than any other product, and they get extremely hot extremely fast. So this may be why the concentration of chemicals migrating from the bags into the popcorn oil were hundreds of times higher than the amount of PFOA from heated nonstick cookware. So based on the concentrations measured by the scientists, consumption of 10 bags of microwave popcorn a year could contribute about 20% of the average PFOA blood level. So in reality, it's not the pans we should worry about, it's the paper. There are other substances we need to be concerned about, too. In fact, I've got a list of them, which is why I'm not too much fun to sit next to at a dinner party these days. I'm sure that many of you have heard about bisphenol A or BPA, the building block of polycarbonate plastic used in popular sport water bottles and in baby bottles. Just a few months ago, Canada banned polycarbonate plastic baby bottles because of the hazards of this chemical at everyday exposure levels. Nalgene and Camelback, the makers of brand name sport water bottles, have said they will no longer make their products using polycarbonate plastic. The makers of bisphenol A-free baby bottles can't make them fast enough to fill demand in Canada and even in the United States where we haven't banned it. So Walgreens and other major retailers have said they won't sell certain polycarbonate plastic products beginning next year. And it's really clear that consumers don't want these things in their products. So you may have heard that last month the FDA came to the reassuring conclusion that bisphenol A is perfectly safe as used. But the FDA relied on the findings from large industry-funded studies to declare that bisphenol A poses no problems. The FDA simply failed to consider the unique behavior of this estrogenic chemical at extremely low levels of exposure. In doing so, it dismissed the concerns of the National Toxicology Program, which is a federal research division of the NIH, the National Institutes of Health, which is around to advise the FDA. And it also dismissed the concerns of the world's leading BPA experts. Last year, 38 of these experts published a consensus statement in a peer-reviewed journal called Reproductive Toxicology. In it, they said that 95% of us have blood levels of BPA within a range predicted to be biologically active. Not all of this BPA is coming from sport bottles and baby bottles. BPA is used in the material that lines most metal food cans. The researchers warned that the adverse effects they have seen in more than 150 lab studies are of great concern because of the potential for similar effects in humans. And these are problems that correspond with recent trends in human diseases. And with BPA, these specific diseases are breast and prostate cancer, increases in neurogenital abnormalities in male babies, a decline in semen quality in men, early onset of puberty in girls, metabolic disorders leading to diabetes and obesity, and attention deficit hyperactivity disorder. So just last week, the first primate study on the effects of bisphenol A was reported by folks from Yale. And they saw an array of ill effects on brain function in monkeys exposed to levels of bisphenol A deemed safe by the EPA. And they only dosed the monkeys for 28 days to see these effects. So let's say the experts are only half right. Isn't that reason enough to get BPA out of our products, especially those intended for children? The FDA doesn't see it that way because it relies on a risk-based approach rather than one based on hazard identification. So the EPA is betting the odds that BPA is not a problem, in spite of what the experts say, and in spite of a determination by the Federal National Toxicology
teaching program that the possibility that BPA may alter human development cannot be dismissed. Occasionally, the realities about the hazards of endocrine disrupting chemicals get through to our policymakers. This was the case recently with another family of chemicals. They're called phthalates, and they're extremely versatile. As you know, here in Washington, there are toys, baby products, and lotions, cosmetics, personal care products, fragrances, air fresheners, medical tubing and blood bags, PVC piping, pharmaceuticals, and car parts. They're ubiquitous in our daily environment and in people, including pregnant women and fetuses. Biomonitoring studies show that levels of exposure warrant concern. Humans are exposed to the same multiple phthalates and mixtures of phthalates that have cumulative effects in rats. In male lab rats developing in the womb, phthalates contribute to toxic effects of the reproductive system, including birth defects of the penis, infertility, and cancer. And there are reasons to suspect that this phthalate syndrome seen in rats might provide some clues about the increases in human male reproductive abnormalities. Which include new standards for

far as the FDA is concerned, phthalates are just fine. The FDA's legal authority over cosmetics and personal care products is different from its authority over drugs and medical devices. Cosmetics and personal care ingredients are not subject to pre-market approval, and the FDA isn't authorized to substantiate safety claims. The FDA oversees

policies that put American lives at risk. I have one small example. I submitted a Freedom of Information Act request to find out about the workings of the Office of Color and Cosmetics, which is within the FDA and which oversees the sale of $50 billion a year worth of personal care products. So what I found out, I thought was truly

so you can see the low priority of this federal watchdog office. Before I wrap up and get to your questions, I want to tell you about one more family of chemicals that we're exposed to throughout our everyday things. These are chemicals that are familiar to many of you in the room because Washington has acted on them, and they're the flame retardants known as polybrominated diphenyl ethers, or PBDEs. So structurally, they're very similar to PCBs, which I mentioned were banned in the 70s. And PBDEs, which were introduced in the 70s, are very persistent, and they increase in concentration as they move up the food chain. So PBDEs were added to items such as drapes, carpeting, furniture upholstery, and the plastic casings of electronics. Researchers began taking notice of them in the 90s when they saw significant increases of PBDEs in human breast milk. And in the United States, the levels of PBDEs in breast milk are significantly higher than in other developed countries because we've used more

0: speaking at this weekend's Power Shift Conference. It took place at the Washington Convention Center. An estimated 12,000 young people were there for the conference, the largest youth summit on climate change in history. College and high school students from all 50 states, Canadian provinces, as well as a dozen countries came together to discuss organizing for a clean energy revolution on the local and national levels. Well, Democracy Now!'s own producer, Nicole Salazar, headed down as well and spoke with some of the students about why they came to PowerShift 09.
1: Hey, what's up? My name is Martin Macias Jr. I'm 19 years old from Chicago, Illinois. I live about two miles away from two of the biggest coal power plants in the Midwest region and the only two coal power plants in Chicago. It's responsible for about 50 deaths a year in my neighborhood. And it's responsible for toxic air, toxin soil. If you look at the demographics of these communities, it's mostly Latino working class immigrants. It doesn't employ anyone from our neighborhood, and we don't get any energy.
2: In Michigan right now, we're in a very strong battle over the future that Michigan's gonna take. We currently have 19 coal-fired power plants, 3 nuclear power plants. We have declining energy needs, and yet there's somehow an idea that there's an energy crisis, and we need to move forward with 8 new coal-fired power plants immediately in order to make sure the lights don't go off, which is absolutely a fallacy. Michigan is home to nearly 20% of global fresh water. We've got fishing advisories on all of our fish in the Great Lakes, as well as our 1,100 inland lakes, and definitely the largest single source of mercury contamination, for example, just to take one element of the contamination, is from the coal-fired power plants. We don't have any coal in Michigan, so we do import all of it, which is a huge cost to our state. A lot of people who have made investments in renewables are upset they've got to go to Canada or other states or Germany to buy the parts, when we've got all the manpower we need in Michigan and all the empty factory space to be doing that work there.
3: My name is James Douglas Noble. I'm from Hazard, Kentucky. The issues in my county that are the reason I'm here is mainly coal mining or mountaintop removal or deep mining, either one. My whole entire family, they work mainly on the strip mines or the surface mines. And I've actually seen two of my friends die in the coal mines because there was a cave-in one time, and one guy died. Another guy, he just died because of lung complications. I feel that we need to give them something else other than coal and bring in a sustainable energy or a sustainable job, at least, because coal runs out.
4: My name is Kim Smith. I'm from Arizona. They did uranium mining on the Navajo Nation for over 30 years. And when Navajo people were working in these uranium mines, they weren't given any protection. They weren't given any information on the hazards of uranium mining. And so right now there are a lot of people who were working in those uranium mining and they have cancer. And so they're trying to be compensated for that, and they're just learning about what the hazards really are. And they had a uranium spill in the 70s, and to this day we're not able to use that water where the uranium spill happened.
5: Hobbs is just a small rural town right on the edge of Texas. It's, I'd say, 95% dominated by oil and gas industry. But with the decline of oil production, the industries that they've decided to bring in to help jumpstart our economy are a prison, a casino, and more recently, the one that worries me the most is a nuclear enrichment plant, which I learned about last night. They received their first shipment of uranium last night. A lot of my friends and my father have worked there in the refineries, and, you know, they've gotten injured, and, you know, it's just not the most safe work environment. If they don't have that good of an education, but they want to be able to support their families with a good career, they choose to do this. But the unfortunate thing is, a lot of times that work doesn't have much career mobility. You know, my father's been working in the oil industry for 30 years. He's an awesome worker. Yet they've hardly given him any opportunities to move up in the career ladder, and I know he would be doing a fantastic job if he'd had that opportunity.
6: Essentially, when you look at, you know, African Americans as a whole, you can certainly see that, you know, as the movements are happening, African Americans simply aren't getting the knowledge that's necessary. So we are understanding the fact that, you know, climate change is a real threat, and people aren't basically telling them that climate change is an actual threat that is coming in the communities. For instance, during the summertime in areas known as heat islands, African Americans are more likely to live in those areas and as a result get adverse health issues. And Howard University, being an HBCU, we see it as our duty to make sure we spearhead this, to make sure that

global south. In India, it's for a lot of people, it's the question of survival. A lot of people still don't get electricity. So for them, it's not a question of getting clean electricity or not. For them, they need, if they are in the mountains, what they need is light. What they need is heat.

Zeus, or landfills have not been properly constructed in. And because of this, we have great issues with the place that they are established in. And currently, we have only three landfills for 978 municipalities and over 4 million

0: 16 years of age, we are gaining conscience, and we want to make a change, and we want a promising future for our nations.
1: Francisco and Adriana from Puerto Rico, some of the 12,000 young people who attended the PowerShift 09 conference in Washington, D.C. Producer Nicole Salazar of Democracy Now! Went down to speak with folks there.

0: sponsored by the Rocky Mountain Institute. Appreciate all of you joining us today for this. Welcome everyone to today's phone call about Project Get Ready, hosted by the Rocky Mountain Institute. Appreciate all of you joining us today for this conversation. I'd like to begin by saying a tiny bit about the project. Project Get Ready is a collaborative of not-for-profit, for-profit, and other participants in a project that will help American cities get ready for the introduction of electrified vehicles in both the near and long term. Those are the goals of the project, and Laura Shule from Rocky Mountain Institute will talk a little more in depth about that project and about the project in a moment. And the way we're working the call today is each of our participants, I'll introduce in a moment, will be giving a quick introduction about their organization and how and why they're involved in this project. And then after those introductions, we'll open it up to questions and answers from the press. So if we can get started, our participants today are Laura Shule, who's the project manager for Project Get Ready from Rocky Mountain Institute. Mayor Charles Meeker of Raleigh, North Carolina, which is a participating city. We have Lee Barkey from General Motors. We have Joe Barra from Portland General Electric. And Paul Mitchell from the Central Indiana Corporate Partnership. So Laura, if you'd like to get started with your introduction to the project.
1: Thank you, Lou. So, my name is Laura Shule, and I am the project manager from Rocky Mountain Institute. Plug-in vehicles are hot, and the Recovery and Reinvestment Act is very generous to them. I'd say that with a surge of industry and citizen interest combined with this federal support, we have a very, very good shot of hitting President Obama's goal of 1 million plug-ins by 2015. The 1 million is a half of a percent of the U.S. fleet, and that's a great start, but a small start. So how do we make sure that the first million are a screaming success, and that we accelerate the 10 million, 100 million soon? Our hypothesis at RMI, Rocky Mountain Institute, is that the challenges facing plug-ins can best be overcome if we focus on city and community readiness. While this plug-in transformation can happen everywhere, each community is unique, and fiddling with something as integral as cars and how we drive merits very close individualized attention to succeed. So to make good on our hypothesis, we created Project Get Ready. Project Get Ready will create a dynamic menu of strategic actions that city and regional leaders can take to be plug-in pioneers. And by leaders, we mean government, business, and the civic sector. And we're launching that menu today at the website, projectgetready.com. It's got 15 must-have actions for community readiness and 10 second-tier actions. It's a hypothesis, a starting point. And it's been informed by a lot of research and input from our many technical advisors. But no one has ever really done this before, so we're going to be learning from our partner cities as we go and adapting. Next, we're going to provide a web database of all the national and some international plug-in readiness activities, and that's also launching today. And it's also dynamic, and we're going to build it as people tell us what they're doing as this revolution and transformation of mobility sector moves forward. Next, we're going to work one-on-one with at least three communities to create multi-party coalitions with local leaders that work together to build a local readiness

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0: When people have to suffer because of money or people making money or whatever, that is just not right.
1: When the doctor can't cure you and you want to get cured, you're going to try anything. I was willing to give it a shot. Yeah, I'd give it two shots.
2: Change your life. Come and take some real medicine. Medicine that is safe and medicine that works for a change.

0: My name is Rick Simpson. I live at 344 Little Forks Road, just outside of Macan, Nova Scotia. I'm here to tell you about the most medicinal plant known to man, hemp. Oils made from the hemp plant are the most medicinally active substances ever found in nature. Up until about 85 years ago, hemp medicines were widely used all over the world. Many drug companies in the 1800s and early 1900s produced hemp medicines for decades. Hemp is a plant, and therefore it cannot be patented. To drug companies, no patent means no money, hence no interest in producing this drug. When you examine bud from the hemp plant, you can see that it is covered in resin. This resin makes the bud appear to be covered in frost. This resin is the medicine. When collected and processed properly, the resulting oil is an effective cure or control for practically any disease known to man, even cancer. We have supplied this oil to dozens of people with cancer. Even people who were diagnosed with terminal cancer by our medical system now have a clean bill of health after treatment with hemp medicine. When working with this medicine, medical miracles are a common occurrence. This oil has brought many people right off their deathbeds. Due to the restrictions put in place by our government against this medicine, we feel that it is our duty to inform the public how they can make their own. In reality, this medicine should be produced on a grand scale in a controlled environment using the highest quality starting material. Producing hemp medicine in this manner would stabilize the potency of this medication, plus any danger associated with this medicine's production could be eliminated. High-potency hemp oil can be produced right in your own home or workshop. Later in this video, we will show you how this can be accomplished observing simple rules of safety. We do not approve of or condone this method due to the safety issues involved, and we bear no responsibility if this information is misused. If you or someone you care about has a life-threatening medical condition that our medical system has failed to help, there is a very good chance that hemp oil is the answer to your problems. There are three different ways to use the oil as a medication. You can ingest it, you can vaporize it, or you can use it topically. But for internal diseases like cancer, lung cancer, that type of thing, the internal treatment works magnificently.
1: Well, I've had four open heart surgeries and probably five pacemakers. I've been through the mill as far as medical stuff goes. And I started taking this because my father was taking it for his cancer, which he doesn't have anymore, but this came along. It worked perfect. It lets me do a day's work, or as much as I can safely. Let's face it, after four open hearts, you are still limited to what you can do. But I go all day. My wife and I four-wheeler all over the place. We

0: wife and I four-wheeler all over the place. It virtually gave me my life back without the pain.
1: I have suffered from major depression since the age of 27. I suffer from anxiety attacks. I've also had three back injuries with constant aching in my back, and that for years. And when I took this medicine, it seemed to take the aching from my back. It seems to cut down my panic attacks. And as late as I keep going on, it just seems to get better and better, my depression and anxiety attacks.
2: I had a huge mole on my shoulder that was black and dug it. Crusty, it wasn't a natural mole, and I've been sort of concerned about it. And so actually knowing from Rick mentioning that it cured skin cancer and stuff like that, I decided to put a little oil on my mole and see if it works. So I put a little band-aid over it. I only applied it for like 3 days and then another four, and then in 2 weeks it was completely gone.
3: I had skin cancer. Melanoma cancer. They told me I was treated time after time. I was burnt several times. I call it burnt. They have another name for it. But anyway, they burnt me several times. And it wasn't good. All the sad they gave me. So I ran across this fellow they call Ricky Simpson. You've seen my face. I know it's all wrinkled up. There are no big holes in it.
4: I used hemp oil for a number of conditions. Migraine headaches, cyst on the ovary, arthritis, bad skin allergy, snoring, upset stomach, diarrhea, bad something over my bowels. He helped with every condition that I had.
5: I had 2 months to live. I was cashing in. I didn't care then. And got a hold of Rick, and Rick explained it, how this stuff works. The chemo and the radiation just kills everything inside of you. Doesn't give you a chance to live. And then when I look at my hemp oil, that's why I am sitting here today telling you that hemp oil does work.
6: Skin conditions, cancer, diabetes, infections, glaucoma, arthritis, chronic pain, burns, ulcers, warts and moles, any condition involving mutating cells, migraine headaches, asthma, insomnia, anxiety and depression. It works to regulate your weight. It heals scar tissue. It rejuvenates vital organs. In fact, I would like someone to show me what it can't heal.
7: When we began, Rick asked me to find out if there was any detrimental effects to hemp oil. As we searched, we couldn't find any. And the research kept coming back with all the good aspects of the medicine. And as we kept looking, and we ran into Dr. Guzman in Spain, who's done research since 1999 in hemp oil. The International Cannabinoid Research Society has been researching it for 17 years. They have research papers from various researchers and research organizations, including Health Canada. But in our research, we haven't been able to find anything that appears detrimental. Everything is beneficial from the oil. Cannabis and hemp traditionally have been used to treat alcoholics and recovering drug addicts, and it hasn't changed over the years. They're still using it today in some cases, but most medical facilities don't recognize it. I believe they don't recognize the product because of the disinformation that's been handled over the years. It's touted as an illicit drug rather than a medicine. In the research that we have, the most amazing part of the product is the medicinal value to it. Especially in Eastern countries, yet mainstream medicine refuses to recognize the validity of it.
8: To anyone that would say that I am nothing but a high-class drug dealer, to that I would just have to laugh. I mean, drug dealers, they sell it for a big price and they make the money. I've been giving it away since 2003.
9: I'd have to be the stupidest drug dealer in history to give it away, now wouldn't I? How do you make any money if you're giving stuff away?
10: Well, that's exactly right.
9: I'm just trying to help people, Christian. That's all this is about. I want people to know how to heal themselves.

0: 1975, I was listening to CKDH radio when the announcer came on with a report of THC from the marijuana and or hemp plant killing cancer cells. 3 years previously, in 1972, I had watched my 25-year-old cousin die a horrible death from cancer. So when I heard this report, it certainly caught my attention. But time goes by, and I never heard any more reports, so I assumed that the report I had heard could not be true, or the system would be using THC to cure cancer. In 1997, I received a serious head injury at work. The doctors put me on prescription drugs, but these drugs did nothing to alleviate my condition, and many of the drugs had horrible side effects. In late 1998, I watched an episode of The Nature of Things entitled Reefer Madness 2. Dr. David Suzuki interviewed many people with serious medical conditions who had been using hemp as a treatment. The results were amazing. After seeing this program, I purchased some hemp and tried it. Just smoking hemp did more for my medical condition than all those pills the doctors were giving me, and I told them so. I asked many doctors for a prescription for hemp, but was refused. All the doctors would do is tell me that hemp was bad for the lungs and to stay away from hemp. It's still under study. Even my family doctor said it was bad for the lungs. So I asked him what he thought about me taking the essential oil from the hemp plant and ingesting it orally as a medication. The doctor agreed that this would be a much more medicinal way to use this drug, but would still not give me a prescription so I could acquire this drug legally. In 2001, my family doctor informed me that there was nothing more they could do. They had nothing left to try on me, so I was on my own. I continued producing and taking hemp oil as my only medication. Slowly, my thinking processes cleared from the effects of all those chemical drugs the doctors had given me, and everyone around me saw the improvement in my condition. The oil had worked wonders for me. In late 2002, my family doctor examined three areas on my skin which he presumed to be skin cancer. One was close to my right eye, another on my left cheek, and another on my chest. In January 2003, the cancer close to my right eye was surgically removed, and they were going to schedule me to have the other two cancers removed at a later date. About a week after the surgery by my eye, the area was infected and very angry looking. I was examining where the surgery had been done when the report I had heard on the radio in 1975 popped back into my mind. I knew the oil I produced had concentrated THC in it, so I put some oil on two bandages and applied them to the other two areas of skin cancer. In 4 days, both cancers were gone. Needless to say, I was very excited about the hemp oil curing my skin cancer, so I went to my doctor's office for a copy of my pathology report, which stated that I had basal cell carcinoma. I informed the receptionist that the cancer had returned and that I had cured it and the other two cancers with hemp oil. The reaction of the receptionist mystified me. She went rigid, saying, "The doctor will not go there. The doctor will not prescribe this." I was standing in my doctor's office telling them that I cured my cancer with hemp oil, and they didn't want to hear it? Foolishly, at the time, I thought the system wanted a cure for cancer. Seeing the receptionist's reaction to the hemp oil left me feeling very uneasy. It felt like the Twilight Zone. In April 2003, I contacted the Pain Management Center in Halifax. I had been told by a friend that the center might be able to provide me with a license to possess hemp. All I got was a recorded message stating that there was a 21-month waiting period and that you must be referred by your physician. Now, where did that leave me? My family doctor wouldn't even talk about hemp medicine.
1: Controversy brewing in a small town over this. Is it a cure-all or contraband?
2: Here's somebody dying from cancer, they're not dying anymore. Here's somebody that has something else. Well, they're cured. And this is what's doing.
1: A small Nova Scotia town, one man is trying to get the word out about what he says are the healing properties of hemp oil. Ms. Ross Lord explains where he's spreading the word has created a major headache with no cure in sight.
3: In McCann, Nova Scotia, this oil is gaining a reputation as a miracle drug.
4: That's a cure right there.
3: Oil extracted from marijuana plants. Rick Simpson has been making it and giving it to friends and neighbors. He calls it hemp oil. Others know it as weed oil. In small doses, he says, it makes you well without getting you high.
5: Hemp oil containing THC has been touted as an effective treatment for many diseases, including cancer.
6: But distributing THC, the psychoactive ingredient in marijuana, is illegal. That has some Nova Scotia users worried their supply of medicinal hemp oil will disappear. Global's Ray Bradshaw has the story.
7: Hemp oil is being used by some people in the Macan area of Nova Scotia to help in the treatment of cancer. Now they're worried their hemp oil will be taken away.
8: People are very scared of their food from home taking their medicine from home. The whole community itself is living in fear down here, including my family.
7: That's because the hemp oil Rick Simpson is making contains THC, an illegal substance. He says there's medical proof that THC kills cancer cells. Rick Dwyer says Simpson's hemp oil cured his father's cancer and other diseases.
8: It flew it off his lungs. It repaired the prostate. It did so many things for him. He doesn't even take his insulin now for his diabetes because it controls his diabetes.
9: Amherst RCMP told us they won't likely track down people who use hemp oil for medicinal purposes. But the RCMP said it is illegal to provide people with hemp oil containing THC, whether or not the supplier is paid.
7: Simpson grew marijuana on his property and made hemp oil from it. This fall, RCMP confiscated the plants, but didn't arrest or charge him.
10: They put them here, so what's to stop them from going to the first place?
7: Simpson says without marijuana to make hemp oil, he's being unable to supply people. He's hoping the attitude toward the drug will soon turn around.
10: People are dying from overdoses. I'd like to see the most medicinal plant in the world get the recognition it deserves.
7: For Global News in Macan, this is Ray Bradshaw reporting.

0: the time, he told me he had discovered that he could cure skin cancer and diabetic ulcers with a medicinal oil called Nimble. And I took this man sincerely. Besides that, his father was a victim, his father was a veteran, and I felt an obligation to check his story out with the veterans. He's a veteran's child, and he took me with him, and I investigated it as I should have. He took me to these people, and sure enough, these people were all saying that he had killed them. He brought forward the evidence and the proof, and our executive, president, and all of us had agreed that we have to do something. People are dying needlessly and suffering needlessly. So we held a meeting, and we discussed that we would put it in the paper, which the president and the treasurer signed a letter, and we put it in the paper asking for an honest and open review of this medicine. And we started writing letters to provincial command, as well as we sent a tape. I spoke to the president and provincial command 3 times, telling them to please come up and look at this and direct us here. So that they refused to actually address the issue. And as our members and executive members, I mean, people were dying all around us and people didn't know. So we decided we had to do something. And so that's when we proceeded to take the direction we did. And that direction was to call in these politicians, our health professionals, and our enforcement professionals, and all the people who should have been contacted over this issue. And when we did, we wrote them a letter, and we stated to come to this meeting. We would show you the evidence, the human evidence, scientific evidence, and the medical evidence. And that's when they come in and shut our Royal Canadian Legion down. What was really shocking was how they did it.
1: There's a battle brewing between a tiny Legion branch in northern Nova Scotia and the Legion Command.
2: The doors are locked here at the Royal Canadian Legion in McCann. Even past President Rick Wire can't get into the building. The charter has been pulled and the executive suspended because of their controversial support of the use of hemp oil as medicine.
3: And as Royal Canadian Legion members, for us to sit here while people were dying and suffering horribly and us knowing that this worked, I don't see where there's any honor to that.
2: Dwyer's view of the oil changed after his 82-year-old father started using it. He believes it has helped, even though the oil is not endorsed by the medical community. Dozens of people in McCann have been using the oil, distributed by Rick Simpson. He says the Legion discovery.
4: But the Royal Canadian Legion, and if you read their books and what they're supposed to stand for, it seemed to me that this is the right organization to bring this out.
2: The Nova Scotia Nunavut Command of the Legion says it can't be used as a soapbox to distribute any political message, especially one involving illegal drugs. Steve Wessel says what the local branch is doing could damage the integrity and reputation of the Legion.
5: Basically, that's stating a policy. They're saying that the Royal Canadian Legion is in favor of this through their use of our organization, and that contravenes our general bylaw.
2: Legion Command will appoint a new management committee to replace the suspended executive. Rick Dwyer can't believe it.
3: Well, what greater integrity or honor for the Royal Canadian Legion to speak up on behalf of all the men, women, and children who are suffering.
2: Wessel says Legion Command is considering further disciplinary action against the executive here, but a final decision has not been made yet. Meanwhile, Dwyer says he doesn't care much about that. He's just glad he did the right thing. Dan McIntosh, CTV News, McCann.
1: The McCann branch of the Royal Canadian Legion was so impressed, it hosted meetings like this one, aimed at spreading the word about hemp oil. But when they planned a big public meeting, higher-ups at the Legion shut them down.
3: The provincial command came here the day of the meeting, and they come in, they lock the doors, and I come into the yard, and I had 2 RCMP officers here that told me I was not allowed on the property.
5: They are using the Royal Canadian Legion, its name, its insignias, and the buildings, as a platform to promote the use of hemp oil as a medicinal drug.
3: I don't care if this medicine comes from a tomato plant, a potato plant, or a hemp plant. If the medicine's safe and helps and works, why not use it?
1: For Rick Dwyer, it's an emotional issue. One of the testaments to hemp oil's healing power is his father, a military veteran suffering from lung cancer.
6: And this last time I was in, I didn't know. They said I was going to die in 24 hours, but I didn't. So I took the oil and everything that came in.
2: But the Legion isn't budging. They've suspended the entire executive of this branch, along with any activities planned for the building, until they install a new management team.
5: There is no provincial or federal regulation that states that this marijuana can be grown and produced into hemp oil for medicinal purposes. And therefore, it's illegal as far as the province is concerned. And the Royal Canadian Legion does not back illegal operations.
1: Simpson has had trouble with the law. The RCMP confiscated 1,600 marijuana plants from his backyard last year. Plants he claims were grown for medicinal purposes. Court cases unresolved. And so are questions within the Legion about whether hemp oil is medicine or menace.
5: That goes against the general bylaws of the Royal Canadian Legion.
7: What I did, I'm proud of what I did. I'm proud of it.
1: And for now, since the Legion is the town's only meeting place, getting the word out about hemp oil will prove to be more difficult. In McCann, Nova Scotia, this is Global National's Ross Lord reporting.
0: Because they have us under martial law, we couldn't make a decision, except for the four management committee members who I feel betrayed all the other members. They came in, they took our freedom of speech away. We weren't allowed to talk about why they shut us down. So why were they there? I mean, when you shut a Royal Canadian Legion down, you owe the members and the executive and at least an explanation of why you shut them down. And if they shut us down over a cure for cancer, then who's doing the right thing, us or them?
8: Canada is in a cancer epidemic.
9: I had to blame somebody.
10: They saw

0: Yeah. We know all those things. Those things are great, but there must be other things going on. It's not about me. Why is it now one and two who have this stupid disease? What are we doing about it? Dr. Sam Epstein, he's a professor at the University of Chicago, and he's written this book called Cancergate. He's very outspoken about what we're not being told. He's a pathologist with solid science behind him.
1: There is now a growing and a critical demand for the role of corporate social responsibility for winning the losing cancer war.
2: The facts are this. These are clear data showing where Canada is in a cancer epidemic. Nearly one in two men and more than one in three women are getting cancer in their lifetime.
0: This is what Canadians are told about prevention, the seven steps to help.
2: Canadian Cancer Society have ignored or trivialized these concerns and told the public if you get cancer, it's your own fault. You smoke too much, if that's right, that's not much for you. Or you drink too much, you're obese, you're an exerciser. The lack of healthy lifestyle, it's your fault when you get cancer. It's not the cause. We have taken no action to reduce avoidance rates.

0: reason why is there's been virtually no movement in the field of prevention.
1: So what are we spending all the money on?
0: Well, we're spending the money on screening, diagnosis and treatment, in other words, damage control. You wait till they get the cancer, and then you try and treat it. As such, the more drugs are bought, the higher the profit. Now, the more disease there is, the greater the profit.
1: I'm in Paris because there's a huge international conference here full of some of the biggest drug companies in the world who are pitching their latest cancer treatments. And cancer is a huge business worth billions of dollars, and they get a big chunk of that. So I want to ask them what they're doing to fight the cancer epidemic.
2: A big part of the story is about money. Obviously, there are limited amounts that Canada can spend on cancer. And at the moment, the biggest chunk of that money goes towards the drugs and the treatments. Obviously, big bucks at stake at the pharmaceutical conference. And they kept talking about, oh, there's so much stuff in the pipeline.
1: What is your company doing to fight cancer?
3: What are you doing to fight cancer?
4: It helps to feel better when you have chemotherapy.
1: So how's business?
4: Great.
1: How's business?
5: Business is great.
1: So how big a part of your business is cancer drugs now?
4: It's 80%.
5: Get drugs in breast cancer, drugs in colorectal cancer.
4: We're a cancer company, yeah. Cancer treatment company.
1: Do you have anyone in your family?
4: With cancer, my father.
1: Oh, really?
4: He died.
6: Sativa strains produce an oil that is a very good antidepressant and tends to energize a person. But most of the hemp oil I produce comes from indica strains. Indica strains tend to relax a person and give them more sleep. Rest and sleep are part of the healing process. Place the starting material, preferably good bud, in a plastic container. Dampen the bud material in the container with the solvent you are using. Then crush the bud material. After the bud has been crushed, add more solvent until the material is completely covered. I generally use pure naphtha, but 99% isopropyl alcohol also works well as a solvent, as do many other substances. Work and stir the contents to let the THC dissolve into the solvent. This process takes 2 to 3 minutes. Drain the solvent from the starting material and put it through a coffee filter. The solvent now resembles the color of gasoline due to the presence of the hemp oil in the solvent. Make sure the area where you are going to boil the solvent off is very well ventilated. The idea is to carry the fumes away from the boiling solvent to reduce the danger of an explosion or fire. Special care must be taken to avoid red-hot elements or a spark of any kind that could ignite the fumes from the solvent. I have found that an electric rice cooker boils the solvent off very effectively. Bring the solvent oil mix in the rice cooker to a boil. Use a fan to carry the fumes from the solvent away. As the solvent boils off, continue adding more solvent oil mix until it is gone. As the level in the boiling pot comes down for the last time, add 8 to 10 drops of water. Since the boiling point of water is much higher than the boiling point of the solvent used, this water that was added allows the solvent to be released as the oil thickens. As the last of the solvent is being released, it is a good idea to lift the rice cooker and keep the contents in the cooker moving. This helps release any remaining solvent and also protects the oil from too much heat. At no time should the temperature of the oil go over 290 degrees Fahrenheit. Gently pour the oil from the rice cooker into a small metal container. Put this container with the oil into a dehydrator, or put the container on a gentle heating device, such as a coffee warmer. It may take a few hours to evaporate the water off the oil. In the end, there should be no bubbling or other activity on the surface of the oil. When the oil is hot, it is quite runny, but as it cools, the oil takes on the consistency of a thick grease. Generally, a pound of good hemp bud will produce about 2 ounces of high-grade oil. Ingesting this amount of oil over a 2 to 3 month period is enough to cure most serious cancers.
7: I started taking it because I ended up with chronic pain from a blood clot from my last operation. There was nothing they could give me except standard pain pills, which I can't take because I get addicted to them right overnight and they're just too hard on my system.

0: they destroy me is what they do, because I got no strength, no energy, no pain for, you know, a few days. But then the side effect of pain pills is pain. But yes, I'm definitely a believer, because I'm going to walk and prove it. And don't we all deserve to feel better? Right? Without destroying ourselves. I think it's terrible the amount of drugs that we shove into everybody. And we're the little robots, right? To take that doesn't matter, but they just tear me apart. I mean, they're just not good for my system. Well, they're not normal. And then it starts working against you. And of course, you ask them, what does this actually do? They never really know. It might help you. Oh, you're talking about your life or death. Might's not good enough. I ripped all the muscles off the bone years ago. Well, four wheeler pulling out of the mud, but yeah. Anyway. Like say, I'd get cortisone shot for it, but it still wouldn't work. I could grab it, pull it down, but to just reach back and do something like that, that just didn't want to go there anymore. I was told by the doctor that would never come back in my shoulder because it had literally ripped the muscle off of the bone. He said it'll get to the point where you can use it, but that's always going to cause you trouble and never work right again. That was his opinion. And he was right, up until I started taking the oil.
1: Eric's father got diagnosed with fast-acting lung cancer and was given 6 months to live. And because I had recently read about it, I said, well, what about hemp oil? And just to see what his reaction was. And so maybe, you know, I said, have you read about it in the paper? Like, maybe we should talk about it.
0: Once I found out that it would work on this, I said, well, sure, I'm willing to try it. Never go back now, I can tell you that. Talking to Rick, he said, you know, it works on chronic pain. I said, well, I'm your candidate to try that, because I've lived that since 99, every day of my life. You know, I go to bed with it, I get up with it. If I wake up in the middle of the night, it's there. It just never went away. Now I get a full night's sleep. I feel good when I get up in the morning. The pain's never back the way it was.
1: I always knew that marijuana was medicinal. I knew it worked for glaucoma.
2: My eyes, my glaucoma. Yeah, gee, I forgot about that. Yeah, glaucoma, I had that bad. Mine was up to my, I don't know if you people understand glaucoma, but anyway, the pressure in your eyes, that's what it is. One eye's down to 14 and the other one's 16. From 31, 32. I feel a lot better. Feel a lot better, 10 times better. I get no pain in my legs now. My eyesight's improving. Out of my face, wrinkled up. They ain't got the big holes in there at the head, and stuff running from them. I feel much better. I don't know what I'd ever done if I hadn't come across it. I might not be sitting on this chair today.
0: I take it twice a day, usually in the morning and at night. So, and out of that, well, like I say, a drop is all I take, and that's all you need. Because, I mean, I don't have anything terminally picking away at me, right? Well, that I know about. Yeah, I don't figure I ever will have now.
3: After I used it, and it did clear up the symptoms I had, 20 years younger. Physically, 20 years younger.
4: It is taking that pain out of my back, that aching out of my back that I had from those three back injuries that I've had for so long, and just having that pain out of my back, it has changed my life. I can sleep again. I can lay down again. I can sit up and get in a chair. I mean, there were so many nights that I laid there at the kitchen table at 2 o'clock in the morning crying because this aching, you know, it just wouldn't go away. And to have that gone in itself was fine with me. Like anything else, I said, okay, I can handle anything else. I'm rid of this now, you know. Type of thing, and it's a God's blessing.
0: It eliminated the pain enough that I can function perfect. The pain I have left is well within tolerable levels. I mean, we all have pain, right? I mean, especially when you get older. I'm 52 years old. I'm not, and like I say, I've had four open heart surgeries. So that slows you down a little bit, but I can't complain about my lifestyle right now and what I can do. I'm just happy as can be, because I never thought I'd be able to do it. I've been told by the medical profession years ago that I'd only sit on the couch and watch TV. I didn't have enough parts left to go. I mean, I've never had any side effects. no problem that way. Seems to control my weight, though. I used to have an awful problem gaining weight and going away, gaining weight. Now my weight just stays dead, and that's all the same. And I don't know what that is. I think it just helps your body work with itself.
2: The reason I think that people have a hard time believing what the hemp oil can do is because they've been brainwashed by our system. I mean, we've all seen the commercials, you know, hemp marijuana is bad. Well, I would like someone to prove, show me where the bad is. Who died from hemp?
1: Like everyone, you care about it, you meet the people that have done it, but everybody, it's like, I guess if you see, in some ways, for the people, I guess, to believe in hemp, it's like, people say they saw a UFO. It's seen as bleeding. So for me, that was, like, just incredible.
5: I'm just happy to be alive, you know, because there was nothing the doctors could do, but they just said, go home and die, more or less, you know. They didn't come out and say that, but they just said there was nothing they could do for it. I didn't really want to come down here, but my better half forced me to come, and I did, and that's the best move that I ever made in my life. That's when things changed. You know, I started eating, I started feeling better. I walked out of here with hope, which I didn't have when I first came in, but I walked out of here. I had all kinds of hope. Pray to God, and things worked out, you know, and the hemp oil just started working.
2: The government and the medical system do not want you to have the ability to cure your own diseases.
6: These people don't want anything to change. They've got the big cars, they've got the big bank accounts. Well, we're happy the way it is, and now that we know about this oil, well, yeah, we can afford to go buy it because we're the ones that make the big money. They don't give a damn about the poor people.
0: There seems to be a lot of things that this can help, and it's just a sin we're not allowed to find out more for the sake of the ungodly dollar. I mean, that's what it always boils down to, right? I mean, people should have a right in this country to keep themselves well, and I mean, that should be a basic right. I thought it was supposed to be, but I'm finding out not so much.
7: I went to the doctor in Amherst, and I got him told what I was doing. Froze right in his tracks. I told him a story that I heard that it would work. And I said, will it work? Will it not? Now, he said, Cecil, he'll be honest about it. He said, I can't confirm it and I can't deny it.
8: There's so many people out there suffering with so many diseases that this works for. And at nights I don't sleep very well because I think of those little children that are being poisoned. That are being fed chemotherapy and radiation and infants. This is so horrible.
7: Find out how good it is. Well, I know it's good, but listen, it's more than just for cancer.
2: If you have a serious medical condition, such as cancer, what right does anyone have to tell you that you cannot use hemp medicine?
5: Take a look of me 6 months ago. I was up and down, like I had no energy, had nothing to do. Like now I want to live. I want to live. You know, God put it out there for us. Why are we using it? Why are we denying this to somebody that's going to save someone else's life?
2: If people would just realize how much this medicine can help them, the world would be a better place.
0: It's a miracle medicine. There's no way around it, right?
7: I got nothing else to say, but, you know, it does the trick. It works.
5: I just know that the hemp oil works. I really can't explain. It works. It works. That's all I can say. You know, like, it works. God knows.
8: All these people, how do you not believe this? I mean, it's right before your eyes.
9: January 07, my father came to stay with my wife and I. Because his cancer had become unmanageable, he could not stay alone anymore. At this point, the man had fluid in both lungs, couldn't even hardly walk around. His breathing had gone down to 70%, and he was on his last leg. We started him on the treatment. Inside of 3 months, the cancer was completely gone. In between that, he got nothing but better. The man improved every day from the time he started the oil until he went to a maintenance

I wish I would have had a camera to take the picture of her face the first night. And I went over to get the CAT scan. I wasn't going to go, but I went over because I wanted to make sure. You know, like you always had that little doubt in your mind. And myself were, I think, cancer free. And I was a happy boy.

Cancer and Disease Today, A Dose of Reality. I was born in 1949. I am a child of the 50s and 60s. When I was young, cancer and many other medical conditions that are so prevalent today were quite rare. When my cousin David was diagnosed with cancer in 1969 at the age of 22, I thought that he had been misdiagnosed. Could a man of this age have cancer? 3 years later, in 1972, Dave died from cancer at the age of 25. My cousin was the first person that I knew directly that died from cancer. I am not saying that people did not die from cancer in the 50s and 60s, but cancer at that time was rare enough that I did not know anyone who had died from this disease until my cousin died in 1972. I spent most of my working career employed with the hospital system. From the 1970s up until I was injured in 1997, I watched the exponential growth of cancer and many other conditions that had been considered rare. Every year that went by, the number of people that were stricken with these diseases continued to increase, and so did the death rates. During all these years, I often wondered what was causing people to succumb to these diseases that were increasing at such an alarming rate. In the last few years, through my research, I have come to the conclusion that this increase in disease is caused by our environment. In our everyday lives, we are surrounded by chemicals, poisons, and carcinogens that are wreaking havoc with our immune system. Even our food supply, in many cases, is not fit for human consumption. Look at the hormones that are added to our meat. How could this be considered healthy or safe? Seemingly innocent products that we use in everyday life are full of carcinogens and other contaminants. In my estimation, about 90% of cancers are caused by our environment. Over the last few decades, the number of people affected by diseases like Crohn's, diabetes, allergic reactions, etc., have skyrocketed, and no one is doing anything to curb this trend. Through my research into hemp medicine, I have discovered that properly made hemp oil is a cure-all that could at least give the public a chance to ward off these illnesses. Throughout man's history, hemp has always been known as man's oldest and safest drug, and hemp is not addictive. Why is the public being denied the use of this medicine by our system? The law that was put in place in 1923 restricting hemp's use was a total sham. Laws are supposed to be put in place to do the greatest good for the greatest number. In hemp's case, this did not happen. This law was put in place to please big money so they could increase their profit margins. What do they care if the Canadian public suffer and die due to this drug's restriction? The Canadian people put their faith and trust in our political, medical, and legal systems to do the right thing for the public. Unfortunately, to date, this issue has been ignored. We are in the middle of a cancer epidemic. To whom can the public turn? In the name of the Canadian people, I am asking this system to start working for the citizens of this country and to end this needless suffering and death. I don't care if you work in our political, medical, or legal systems. Do you not have loved ones who have died for no reason? Why does our system support laws that are so obviously corrupt? What chance do any of our loved ones have if changes are not made? To me, in life, there is only right and wrong. To deny the truth about hemp medicine is a criminal act against the Canadian people. To continue hemp's restriction in medicine could only be termed insanity. If no one gives a damn or cares for nothing but themselves, what future does mankind have?

1997, our medical system, political system, and legal system have all done their best to keep me from the one medication that helps my condition. The simple fact that denying hemp's use to me could lead to my death does not seem to matter to them. In Canada, we have what is known as the Marijuana Access Program. Even if a person is lucky enough through this program to be granted a license to possess hemp, they are not allowed to collect resins or to make the essential oil that contains the real medicinal value of the hemp plant. You can smoke hemp joints till the cows come home, but it is highly unlikely that smoking hemp will cure your cancer, and the government knows it. The public have been led to believe that all you have to do is see your doctor for a prescription for hemp. The reality is that you have a better chance of winning the lottery. There is approximately only about 2,000 people in this country that have a license to possess hemp. After over 2 years of dealing with our legal system, I am truly sickened. What chance does an ordinary man have when the laws and the people that enforce them are denying reality? During my charter challenge, about 4 dozen sworn affidavits from people who had used hemp oil for many different medical conditions were presented. These affidavits were dismissed as if they meant nothing. 9 months later, at my Supreme Court trial, I had 10 patients and 6 doctors ready to testify, but none were allowed on the stand. When you have people who have been cured with terminal cancer ready to testify, and doctors there to back it up, why would their testimony be disallowed? It seems that the justice system isn't looking very hard for a cure. Anyone can see the loss of revenue that the free use of hemp in medicine presents to the drug companies. But also, it is easy to see the suffering that hemp's medical restriction is causing. Are profits really more important than the health and welfare of the people who inhabit this planet? Presently, we here at Phoenix Tears are launching a worldwide internet protest to bring hemp back into mainstream medicinal use. Our hope is that many other websites out there and the public will support this protest to lift the restrictions governments have put in place against hemp's use. The future of humanity rests on the success of this protest. Get involved. Your life and the lives of your loved ones

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Like Kevin is a collaboration between More More, which actually sees their return after 4 years, and Celeste, who delivered a raw one-take vocal that was recorded spontaneously at Rick Rubin's mystical Shangri-La studio. A great way to get into our hour, I might add, on the mainstream. Nyawa Skanagagwego, I'm Brett Mabee, and before going any further, I wish you nothing but the best today, and if you're in need of good vibes, I think you've made it to the right place. Music is always one of the most universal ways to bring people together, and I especially love the fun that we get to have reimagining a mainstream music space here on your new favorite show. Before our hour is up, we'll be hearing from Indigenous singer Lancelot Knight. Also, the latest from Daphne Parker Powell, a new one from my dear Abenaki descendant friend Mimi O'Bonswin. And in this first block, we're going to shake off the cobwebs with one from Jungle and this one from Steve Lacy. His June 5th single is The Feeling, and it's a part of his newest album, Oh Yeah. So be on the lookout for that July 17th release. And for your consideration and approval, for the first time this hour, turn it up and sing along with this great groove.

Sompha, Laura Groves, Ja Wobble, and Yaz Ahmed. It's the Losing You single, bringing the first block to an end on the mainstream. We also heard Jungle's iconic Back on 74 from an album that already came out about 3 years ago now, Volcano. And again, for the first time, it was a sneak peek of Steve Lacy's newest album, Oh Yeah, with the feeling that we got into the rotation. I'm Brett Mabee, and before going any further, say, are you a professional singer-songwriter? And are you looking to get your music out there for people to hear? If you answered yes to both of those, well, I got some good news. 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Make sure that your songs have the polish that they deserve, and that doesn't necessarily mean that it was recorded in a multi-million dollar studio. 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Before we part ways, I'll have some details about the phone number that you can use to stay in touch with me as well. We'll be hearing from the Maui-based Lily Miola before too long. Also, the legendary Annie DeFranco. But leading the way to the bottom of the hour finds us heading on down to New Orleans with Daphne Parker Powell. Her 2026 The Death of Cool is her most ambitious yet and widely covered release to date. So turn it up and sing along with the title track, and I'll be back before you know it on the mainstream. That mainstream. You ought to sing along with this song on the mainstream.

0: 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Before the hour's up, Forrest Franken Party Wave. Also one from Stella, but not before this one from the Buffalo-born Annie DeFranco. One of the really cool things that I love her, and there's a lot actually, she bought and restored a 19th century church, which is now her Babeville Performance Center. She also recorded her first album at the age of 18 on her own label, which then in turn became Righteous Babe Records. To date, she's released more than 20 albums, and almost none of them repeat the same sound. And all of this music ranges from jazz to funk, spoken word, orchestral, pop, punk folk, and a whole lot more. Right now is a Tune Yards remix of her classic Little Plastic Castle on the mainstream.
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coffee shop in our city, which is every coffee shop in every city, on a day, which is every day.

Forrest Frank and Party Waves Waste Some Time from the Dawn Patrol album On the Mainstream. Earlier, we heard Lily Miola's You and I from her first full-length studio album, Lucky to Be. And we also heard Stella's Adagio and Annie DeFranco with a Toon Yards remix of Little Plastic Castle. Thank you for joining me today for some fun listening, and I look forward to the next opportunity we have to do just this again. I do broadcast quite often, in fact, 7 days a week, 3 hours a day, so check your local listings for the next time you can tune in on the AM/FM frequencies. 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Chinese American Bear before this hour's up. But this song is from one of my all-time favorite artists, who looks at land as a collaborator, ancestry as a compass, and music as medicine. Of course, I'm talking about my dear Abenaki friend, Mimi O'Bonswin. This is a sneak peek of her newest album, Evoke. And without further ado, I've done enough talking, so let me get out of the way and let you enjoy Homegrown, a great song for your consideration and approval.

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Anishinaabe musician Daniel Monkman with his moccasin gaze band Zoon with I Was Younger from the Happy Thought School album on the mainstream. It is fun to point out that the name Zoon itself is from a shortened Anishinaabe word that means bravery, courage, and a strong heart. It's perfect because he chose it during a recovery time in his life as a reminder to stay grounded in the seven grandfather teachings of Anishinaabe. A great way to get into this hour, I might add, on the mainstream. Brett maybe neat gyaso ungwenyo angi gautna wondi endwasa went nyawwe scanot height gwa aga jengwa got nigoyo tia wenza gwego nangan when they sedate hante when they gay heo dog. I'm thankful you're well and hope there are good minds everywhere, every day, and all the time in between. Before we go any further and taking a quick look ahead, one from my citizen Potawatomi friend, Alexa Dawson and her band Halion. Later on, Santa Clara Pueblo artist Ilani. We'll also be hearing from Seneca faith keeper Bill Krause, who hails right from my home territory here on the Ohio. And before going any further in this first block is Kelsey Liu, and this one from the amazing Canadian singer-songwriter Charlotte Cardin, released June 5th. Enjoy her Take Me Back single and let me know what you think about it. I'll be back with details as to how we can stay in touch on the main

Madamba's Angabara from the Tabolo Kaura album on the mainstream. Before that was Kelsey Lewis Running to Pain from her So Help Me God. And for the first time this hour, we heard Canadian singer Charlotte Cardin's newest single, Take Me Back, a sneak peek of a fuller-length album that's coming out soon. Be on the lookout for more details. If you're just now joining or find that you'll be having to step away from listening on your favorite AM/FM frequencies, always tune in digitally to mainstreamradio.net where you'll find the full digital archive and details as to how to stay in touch or submit your music for consideration. 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A lot of great reasons to head on over to mainstreamradio.net. Before this hour's up, we'll be hearing from the Hello Crows, and looking ahead, Chief Rock featuring Bill Krause. I also want to get a new song from Of Montreal into the rotation, one of their very few family-friendly tracks. But before going any further, this one comes to us from the Brooklyn-formed Big Thief. They've been going strong since 2015. They now operate as a trio. And from their Born for Loving You single, Turn It Up with Vampire Empire. And I'll be right back before you know it on the mainstream.

Evax with When I'm Gone on the mainstream. Before that was Chief Rock featuring Seneca Allegheny Head Faith Keeper Bill Cross with the Smoke Dance remix. And before that was Santa Clara Pueblo artist Ilani's Ask Me from her latest studio album, The Unshakable. And once again from Nate Amos and This Is Laura Lee from the Box for Buddy Box for Star debut album for the project, it was Where's Your Love Now, getting us into the second half. I look forward to the next chance we have to enjoy some music together, and as always, you're welcome to stay in touch with me a few different ways. Give me a call at 1-888-362-9970. Press 1 for the mainstream, 2 for Gyno, and 3 for more information about the mainstream itself. Before the hour's up, Peter Parrott, also one from Nadia and Jason Bernstick, the talented Métis husband and wife duo, best known for their acoustic Weizenborn stylings. Right now, though, we're going to shake things up with Kevin Barnes and Of Montreal. I've been a fan for a long time, and it's hard to believe that Of Montreal is putting out their 20th studio album, Athermede. Turn it up with the third single, Take the Form, and let me know what you think about it.

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I'm Brett Mabee, and you're listening to The Mainstream. 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I'll say this quite often, and hopefully not to the point where you just turn off the radio, but I absolutely love when you have magical moments with the radio, and I want to hear all about it. Is there a song that you heard here at the right time, in the right place, with the right people? Well, again, reach out and share some of those stories. 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For our first song of this half, this is a track from Nate Amos, best known as one half of Water From Your Eyes, and more recently, his solo project, This Is Laura Lee. 2026 sees some pretty major developments, including signing to Matador Records, a massive international tour, and a super deluxe reimagining of his breakout album, Box for Buddy, Box for Star. The album that we'll be listening to right now with Where's Your Love Now? Go anywhere. I'll join you.

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0: Good morning. Back-to-back earthquakes in Venezuela claim more than 200 lives so far, with many more people still missing. U.S. Southern Command says it is supporting search and rescue efforts. It's Morning Edition from NPR News. A controversial state fair celebrating 250 years of America is underway on the National Mall. I'm Michelle Martin.
1: And I'm Leila Fadel. Tied to America 250 celebrations, more National Guard troops deploy to Washington, D.C. The actor and director Olivia Wilde talks to A about making and acting in a new film called The Invite. She plays a wife in a marriage on the rocks. It's Friday, June 26th. Happy birthday to singer, songwriter, and guitarist Chris Isaak, perhaps best known for his haunting song, Wicked Game. He's 70 today. News is next. Live from NPR News in Washington, I'm Windsor Johnston. The Supreme Court has cleared the way for the Trump administration to begin ending temporary protected status for hundreds of thousands of immigrants. For many, the next question is what happens when those protections expire? NPR's Jimena Bustillo reports.
2: They need to either adjust their status, which is very limited ways of doing so, or they need to leave the country. If they don't, they risk falling out of status, and that could lead to an arrest, a detention, or a deportation. And many also face losing their jobs, as companies will not be able to continue legally employing thousands of workers.
1: That's NPR's Jimena Bustillo reporting. The Supreme Court's decision could also clear the way for the Trump administration to return to court and seek to reinstate efforts to end temporary protected status for people from a number of countries. President Trump's push to overhaul U.S. elections is facing pushback on Capitol Hill. The president says he won't sign any legislation until Congress passes what's known as the Save America Act. NPR's Ashley Lopez reports the measure has little chance of advancing in the Senate.
3: Trump has said he believes the Save America Act would ensure Republicans never lose another election, as his party faces a potentially bruising election cycle this fall. If passed, the law would prohibit states from registering voters who don't provide proof of citizenship. That includes birth certificates, passports, and some state and tribal IDs. Citizenship is already required to register to vote, and according to experts, non-citizen voting is extremely rare. The law would also require voter ID for ballots cast both in person and by mail. The bill would also force states to hand over sensitive voter data to the Trump administration. It does not currently have the 60 votes needed in the Senate to overcome a filibuster. Ashley Lopez, NPR News.
1: Apple is raising prices amid a shortage of computer memory chips. NPR's John Ruwitch reports.
4: Apple quietly boosted prices on its website for a range of products, including MacBooks and iPads. In many cases, prices went up around 15 to 20%. So, for instance, a 14-inch MacBook Pro that cost $1,699 yesterday, according to archived web pages, now starts at $1,999. Apple TV 4K is now $199 instead of $129. For Apple's most popular product, the iPhone, it kept prices flat. The rapid expansion of AI data centers has created a surge in demand for memory and storage, leading to a spike in chip prices. Apple says that's created an unprecedented challenge for the entire consumer electronics industry. Apple says it shielded customers for a while, but the cost of memory chips has reached a point where it needs to start raising prices. Several other major players have already done so. John Ruwitch, NPR News.
1: Apple is a financial supporter of NPR. This is NPR. King Charles has become the first British monarch to publish his taxes. The palace also says he and Queen Camilla will no longer make Buckingham Palace their home. These are part of the king's efforts to make the monarch more transparent amid scandals involving his brother Andrew. NPR's Lauren Frere reports from London.
5: Next year, Buckingham Palace finishes renovations that cost nearly $500 million. But the king and queen say they'll continue living at Clarence House across the street. The palace will remain the ceremonial and operational center of the monarchy and be able to host more tourists and events. Meanwhile, the king's tax bill shows he paid nearly $17 million last year, putting him in the top 100 UK taxpayers. He's not required to pay income or property tax, but his late mother, Queen Elizabeth, started voluntarily doing so, and Charles followed. He's published details for transparency, but critics say it's not enough and want a breakdown of how these figures were calculated. Taxpayer funding for the royals is rising next year, mostly for upkeep of palaces and properties. Lauren Freyer, NPR News, London.
1: The State Board of Education in Texas is expected to vote today on a required reading list for more than 5 million public school students. The list includes stories and passages from the Bible. Supporters say it reflects the role of Christianity in American history. Critics argue it blurs the line between church and state and gives teachers and students too little flexibility over what they read. On Wall Street, Dow futures are down 51 points at this hour. This is NPR News.
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0: It's Morning Edition from NPR News. I'm Leila Fadel.
1: And I'm Michelle Martin. Good morning. Rescuers in Venezuela continue their search for thousands of people missing after two devastating earthquakes struck in quick succession on Wednesday night.
0: The quakes hit the capital and surrounding areas, causing widespread destruction and overwhelming local response efforts. Venezuelan officials now say at least 235 people are confirmed dead and warn the toll is likely to rise.

0: rise as the search continues.
1: In a few minutes, we'll speak with one of the aid workers helping with search and rescue operations in Caracas. But first, we'll go to Manuel Rueda, who is in neighboring Colombia. Manuel, good morning.
2: Good morning.
1: You've actually been able to get in touch with people on the ground. What are they telling you about conditions there?
2: Well, basically what people are saying is that some parts of Caracas look like a war zone because many buildings have collapsed entirely. And also in La Guaira, which is a city about an hour away on the Caribbean coast. And because so many buildings have collapsed, thousands of people have lost their homes. They're sleeping in parks at night. Even people who perhaps their building didn't collapse are sleeping outside because they're afraid of the replicas from the earthquake. So basically what humanitarian groups are saying in Venezuela is that this is going to be a very long effort to support these people. You know, these people are going to need food, shelter, medicines. So this is going to take several weeks. They're going to need support for several weeks there to get back on their feet.
1: And what about right now? Like, how is the search and rescue operation working? I mean, it just sounds like the conditions there are really horrific.
2: Yeah, what you have right now is hundreds of people also trapped inside the rubble, inside buildings, and some of these people are still alive and desperately waiting for help. Venezuela doesn't have much experience dealing with major earthquakes because they just don't happen there so often. It's not like California or Japan. Some journalists have been trying to speak to people who are trapped inside buildings. This is a clip from the city of La Guaira where a journalist is trying to get people to scream out their names to prove that they're alive.
3: ¿Cómo te llamas, hermano?
4: Anthony. El otro.
5: Ramón.
4: Y el otro. Ari.
2: So you can see there that you can sort of hear their voices muffled because these people are just behind several feet of concrete, like inside a hole or very deep inside a building, and they can't get out.
1: And it's not exactly a secret that Venezuela's economy has been severely strained for a number of years. You've certainly written reporting on that. You know, the economy is strained. You know, the health services is strained. The infrastructure in general has been under pressure. So do they think that they can cope with the scale of this disaster?
2: Yeah, I mean, the government of Venezuela is going to need major economic support for rebuilding and even for the humanitarian response. I mean, this is a government that's only paying public servants $200 a month because they're so broke. Any public servant in Venezuela, a teacher, a nurse, only gets paid $200 a month. It's a place where inflation is at 500% annually. So this is going to be a big shock for Venezuela's economy. So it's not only just the rescue teams right now you need, you know, the immediate response to help people. But how do you help the country recover some of its infrastructure after that? The nation's main airport has also been damaged. So that's going to be another investment. You're going to need to get that up and running. So it seems like they're going to need support on many fronts to recover from this earthquake.
1: That's Manuel Rueda. He's reporting from neighboring Colombia. Manuel, thank you.
2: Absolutely.
0: For more on the rescue efforts, we turn to Cesar Jimenez with Project Hope in Venezuela. His group is a global health and humanitarian aid organization which deploys teams to provide medical and search and rescue assistance. Cesar is in the capital and joins me now. Thank you for being here.
6: Thanks. Thanks to you for the opportunity.
0: First, are you, your family, your colleagues at Project Hope all safe?
6: Yes, thankfully, all of the Project Hope Venezuela team is doing okay, only with minor structural damage in their households, mm-hmm. and my family, and a lot of my relatives are okay as well.
0: Now, you are part of these rescue efforts. What have you been seeing as your teams are deployed?
6: Okay, so our team deployed the very night of the earthquake, and we deployed to assess the frontline ambulatory network. In some locations, we found moderate damage to facades, meaning that the buildings are safe enough to remain operational. Mm-hmm. But in others, the structural stability is complete compromise, and we cannot risk treating patients inside facilities that are vulnerable to collapse from all of these aftershocks. You know.
0: So what does that mean, though?
6: For the centers that...
0: What does that mean for rescue efforts if you're worried about going into buildings that might collapse?
6: Well, for the centers that remain stable, mm-hmm. our priority is supporting the medical staff.
0: Okay.
6: So despite all of

0: the lack of power in communications. Our team, our rapid response team, are doing an outstanding job using using all of the efforts to assess all of the realities, you know?
1: Yeah.
0: It's actually pretty devastating and heartbreaking scene right now in La Guaira, specifically.
1: Yeah. Describe some of that for me. What are you seeing?
0: Yeah,
1: how are people holding up?
0: Yeah. Maybe more than 40 or 50 buildings partially or totally collapsed. I'm talking about businesses, households, hotels entirely, maybe 15 or to 20 stories building, totally collapsed with a lot of people inside, a lot of pets, kids, pregnant women. Mm. It's really heartbreaking. And there are still hundreds of people trapped under their buildings. Actually, local civil protection teams are working, trying to retrieve all of these people, but we're running out of time, you know. And thankfully, all of the humanitarian aid is underway. The country, we have seen planes from El Salvador, Mexico, Switzerland, the United States. We're very thankful for that. And they're coming, a lot of volunteers, a lot of search and rescue teams and with canine units, a lot of humanitarian aid, like water, medical supplies, medical equipment, pharmaceuticals. So all of the international support, it's welcome right now.
1: You mentioned we're running out of time as you try to save people who are under these collapsed buildings. What would you say are the most pressing needs right now? What does Venezuela need?
0: Well, as for now, we need, you know, as a country, and as I was saying before in other spaces, I think no country is ever prepared for this kind of catastrophic emergency. You know, in as the other colleague was saying, we were not prepared in structurally. Within the healthcare system, we're not prepared to receive a lot of people injured and with a need to receive medical support. As for now, we as country need a lot of support with medical supplies, with water, with medical equipment, with volunteers, with search and rescue team, more search and specialized search and rescue teams.
1: Cesar Jimenez joins us from Caracas, Venezuela, where he is working with a Project Hope team to provide medical and other humanitarian aid after Wednesday's earthquakes. Thank you so much for joining, and I hope you come back on the program to update us on this work ahead.
0: Okay. Thank you.
2: Houston, Texas is home to one of the nation's largest Venezuelan communities. After two powerful earthquakes killed at least 235 people in Venezuela, many are turning their worry into action to help families back home. Here's Lucille Vasquez with the Texas Newsroom.
3: In a hot cargo garage in Katy, a Houston suburb, volunteers at a pop-up donation drive packed boxes with canned tuna, diapers, and medicine. Many were Venezuelans living in the U.S. trying to help from thousands of miles away. Eriana Rigardia first came early Thursday to donate hygiene items like pads, tampons, and body soap. Then she stayed to help pack boxes.
4: One thing I admire about being Venezuelan is our resilience, being there for each other, and then just supporting each other during the tough times.
3: Rigardia was with her mother when she learned of two devastating earthquakes that struck Venezuela Wednesday night. She called her grandmother in Caracas. Rigardia was relieved to hear her voice. She was safe. But relief quickly gave way to a different feeling, the need to help.
4: Being far away from your family and being outside and being part of the outside is very important for us to come together and support our people.
3: Venezuelan officials on Thursday night said there may be hundreds of people still trapped under debris. The Trump administration has already pledged $150 million for relief efforts. And throughout the country, donation drives have opened, including here in Katy, which has one of the largest Venezuelan communities in the country. People around here call it Katiezuela, a place dotted with dozens of Venezuelan-owned businesses like bakeries and restaurants. At another nearby donation site at Mi Querencia Latin Market, Amelia Millan was also moved to donate after seeing the destruction in her home country. She says her family in Venezuela is safe, but many of their homes were badly damaged.
5: I wish I could get on a plane and be there right now. Believe me, my heart and my mind are there right now. It's very hard to concentrate on work or anything else.
3: Back inside the hot cargo garage, volunteers sorted donations for hours. Between packing boxes, many paused to write messages of support on a wall near the garage's entrance, beside a Venezuelan flag. One message read, "Estamos contigo, Venezuela." We are with you, Venezuela. For NPR News, I'm Lucio Vasquez.

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1: Are you looking for a political show that gets you out of your comfort zone? 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
1: 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I'm Leila Faldad.
2: I'm Michelle Martin.
3: And I'm A. Martinez. At the beginning of the new film, The Invite, a line from an Oscar Wilde play pops up on the screen. It goes, "One should always be in love. That is the reason one should never marry." The Invite is a story of a marriage on the ropes. Olivia Wilde, no relation to Oscar, plays Angela. Seth Rogen plays Joe. They are at each other's throats right from the start.
4: What is this?
5: That's a rug.
4: Did you buy this rug because the neighbors are coming?
5: Oh my God.
3: Angela is frantically preparing to host a dinner party for a mysterious new couple living in the apartment above them. Joe is not keen on having them over. The couple brings a dessert to the party and a shocking proposal.
4: Just to be clear, you, her, and me.
6: Yes.
4: Me too.
6: Yes, also you.
3: The Invite was directed by Olivia Wilde. When we meet her character, Angela is a big ball of anxiety.
5: She is existing on top of a very powerful fault line of tension. And like many people in relationships that last, you know, about 20 years, which is Angela and Joe at the point we meet them, she started out in a way that was a lot more relaxed and then has kind of become unrecognizable to herself, let alone her husband. And I think that Joe, Seth Rogen's character, is in a very similar place. He gave up his dream of being a musician and also has this sense of, if we can keep this family intact, we have not failed, even if we are deeply unhappy.
3: How do you get past that? Well, don't you like reach out to your best friend, your spouse, to try and work these things out? But it seems like they never say a word to each other about these kind of things.
5: They don't. I think the last person most people turn to in that state is the person they really should, which is the other person experiencing it, because it would be too painful to acknowledge that it's real. I think that they would have probably continued on in this state if not for this kind of combustion that occurs on the night that the movie takes place, which is when their neighbors come for dinner. I think without this moment, they'd probably still be living that way.
3: And their neighbors, Ed Norton and Penelope Cruz, they play the mysterious couple in the apartment above them.
7: It took you a while to come to the door. And it sounded like you were arguing.
6: No filter.
7: No, I just want to be honest. We were at the door before we rang and we could hear you were fighting.
5: Oh,
4: We were fighting.
5: We were fighting, yeah.
4: Bit of a contentious environment in here, so I understand if that's repellent to you. No hard feelings, you know what I mean? Completely understand, you know?
7: We love a contentious environment.
4: You hit the jackpot then, my friend. You're in for a treat. So
3: the character that you play and that Seth plays, you guys are kind of noisy with each other in that you're arguing a lot. Now, Hawk and Pina, they're also noisy too, but in a kind of a different way.
5: Very different way, yes. So in the beginning of the film, it's revealed that Joe, in particular, Seth's character, has been kind of plagued by this constant noise of our neighbors having sex loudly above us. And it is extreme, and it's driving him nuts. And he is threatening that this will be the night he will bring up how loud they are. And it's sort of this guillotine hanging over Angela's head the whole film that Joe will bring up the noise.
3: And you know what is so funny about this, Olivia, is that when I think about people that make noise complaints of any kind, I always wonder what the root of the complaint is. Does a noise represent something they wish they were a part of too, or maybe that they used to have?
5: Exactly. It's just rubbing in their faces that they aren't having sex. And these neighbors are not like 20-year-old kids. It's not like, oh, the college kids upstairs are really loud. And it is a couple that is a little bit older than Joe and Angela, and that, I think, is even harder for him because it is confronting the fact that it is a choice to give up one's connection to one's sexuality and certainly in that relationship. It's not this inevitability. It's putting into focus for him his own failure.
3: I mean, they're having a lot of sex, but that also doesn't necessarily mean that they're 100% happy either.
5: Correct. Yeah. It was very important to me that we not suggest that this other couple is perfect because they have sex all the time and they never fight. And in fact, they do fight. And we kind of see them demonstrate for Joe and Angela that there is beauty in rupture and repair. It's not about whether or not you fight. It's how you recover.
3: What do you think makes for a great marriage? I'm doing air quotes, a quote unquote great marriage.
5: You know, we had a great consultant on this film who's Esther Perel. She is an expert in relationships. She is adamant that the core of a great relationship is really honesty and communication, which doesn't mean full transparency to the point where you have to know absolutely everything about your partner and they you. I actually think that many people mistake love for melding. It's not actually that.
3: So I need to ask that when you said about honesty and transparency. So like when my wife comes up to me and says, how does this blouse look on me?
5: You know exactly what to say.
3: Am I being honest or
5: yes.
3: Or do I want to just
5: you are being,
3: all of a sudden not speak for 3 days?
5: You are looking at the question behind the question, which is, am I worthy of love in this blouse? And the answer is yes, you look.
3: That's a different way. See, okay, so if she were to ask it that way, of course, the answer would be yes, yes, 1,000 times yes.
5: None of us are ever asking what we're asking, are we?
3: Yeah, I guess not. For me, the biggest thing that this film did really well was showing how very serious, intense sounding arguments between married couples can be really funny and even silly at a distance or in retrospect. I mean, you don't know how many times my wife and I have remembered an argument from 10 years ago and kind of laughed at it.
5: Yes, it cracked up. That's the best feeling. I love that feeling. And I do think that Joe and Angela, they're very funny together. Like, I think that there is a bit of Lucy and Desi in this couple. They actually do make each other laugh. There are several points in the film where Seth would make me break with his improv lines that you can see that I'm actually just incapable of holding it back. And I kept those in because I think even when Angela is so angry at her husband, she can't help but laugh. He makes her laugh even when they're sobbing. And if you laugh at it, I think you can prevent a lot of sadness.
3: That is Olivia Wilde. She stars in a new film she's directed. It's called The Invite. Olivia, thank you.
5: Thank you so much.
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0: Live from NPR News in Washington, I'm Dave Mattingly. Thousands of people are still missing in Venezuela following Wednesday's powerful earthquakes. The State Department says search and rescue teams from California and Virginia are being sent in to join those from other countries already on the ground. At least 235 people are confirmed dead. Heavy damage is reported north of Caracas. President Trump says he wants to get more federal aid to American farmers who've been hurt by higher costs for fuel and fertilizer because of war with Iran. NPR's Danielle Kurtzleben says the president met with a group of farmers last night at the White House.
1: He talked about a few policy proposals, including that $11 billion in farm aid he wants now. Now, if Congress approves that, it would be in addition to $12 billion in aid paid out earlier this year. This all comes amid a wave of White House attention on farmers. Trump's administration has proposed a plan that would essentially force Iran to buy U.S. ag products, though details on that are very sketchy right now. And Trump is pushing to allow higher ethanol fuel to be sold year-round. Now, right now, it's not, because it can contribute to air pollution during warmer months.
0: AAA says the average price for regular gasoline in the U.S. has fallen to $3.90 a gallon. In California, it's below $5.50 for the first time in months. This is NPR News.
2: This is Bird Note. While many songbirds are accomplished soloists, some of the bird world's most impressive performances are actually duets. In North America, breeding pairs of Carolina wrens sing duets to strengthen their bond and defend territory. The male repeats a series of clear notes, accompanied by the female's steady trill. In Ecuador, plain-tailed wrens blend their voices so perfectly that it sounds to our human ears as if just one bird were singing. Wrens aren't the only birds that sing as power couples. In this duet of oriole warblers from Senegal, the female keeps time with a rising series of staccato notes as the male whistles along. In Central America, pairs of male long-tailed manakins team up to woo prospective females with song and dance. Researchers have estimated that the dynamic duo may perform their Toledo song up to 5,000 times in one day. An impressive vocal feat indeed. For Bird Note, I'm Michael Stein.

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1: It's Morning Edition from NPR News. I'm Leila Fadel.
2: And I'm Michelle Martin. Good morning. A huge state fair is underway on D.C.'s National Mall to celebrate the country's 250th birthday. The event is run by a group with close ties to the White House, and not all 50 states are participating, which leaves some people wondering if the Great American State Fair is really for everyone. Here's NPR's Rachel Treisman.
3: President Trump kicked off the state fair with a speech on Wednesday night.
4: Tonight, as we stand on the edge of our 250th year of independence, I am thrilled to declare that America is back.
3: The event sounded a lot like a Trump campaign rally. Lee Greenwood saying, "God bless the USA." Trump talked up his actions on everything from immigration to Iran, and he criticized his predecessor.
4: The American dream is alive again. That's something that nobody thought they'd be saying when you went through that last 4 years of incompetence.
3: Kai Nugent of Las Vegas was in the crowd that night and at the fair on Thursday morning. After riding the Ferris wheel, he said the partisan tone of the rally didn't bother him.
5: Whether you agree with the president or not, I thought the message centrally is that we're all Americans and it was unifying.
3: That's what organizers hope for the 16-day state fair.
6: This is an event for all Americans. I think anyone who stands on the mall today will see exactly what I'm talking about.
3: Rachel Reisner is a spokesperson with Freedom 250, the private-public partnership that Trump created last year to spearhead such celebrations. She says the event is not partisan. But Congress had already created a bipartisan group for that purpose a decade ago called America 250. And Trump's preferred group has seemingly bypassed it, planning high-profile events like the Patriot Games, the State Fair, and the White House UFC fight. Here's Alan Zibel, a researcher with the progressive nonprofit Public Citizen.
7: The organization has really become quite political, quite commercial, and in taking corporate sponsorships with companies that have a business before the president.
3: The fair takes up 10 blocks between the Washington Monument and the Capitol building. There's a food court, merchandise, a rodeo, and musical performances. Classical pavilions line the grass, dedicated to U.S. states and territories. Visitors can salsa dance in Puerto Rico, pick up Mardi Gras beads in Louisiana, and milk a mechanical cow in Michigan.
8: It's hard to imagine whatever state has got something different to offer.
3: Kevin Carpenter from Mississippi visited roughly 40 booths.
8: Makes me want to travel more.
3: All of the booths had backdrops, but some were otherwise empty. That's because at least 10, mostly blue states, decided not to send official delegations, citing cost. As Massachusetts Governor Maura Healey told GBH News earlier this month,
9: it's just ridiculous. Okay, this is taxpayer money.
3: At least one governor was there for opening day, Republican Mike DeWine of Ohio, shaking hands with visitors.
10: Nobody's talking politics. They're talking of cool things they have in their state, and that's what they should be doing. But look, every governor has to make their own choice.
3: The uneven participation stood out to Josh White, a high school teacher visiting from Vermont.
11: I can't help but feel that this is more a reflection on a divide we have right now.
3: White said he approached the fair with an open mind, but
11: I feel a little uneasy, to be honest here.
3: He'd like to see more states acknowledge the darker parts of their past. The D.C. fair isn't their only chance, as many are planning local commemorations this summer. Rachel Treisman, NPR News.
1: NPR has learned that several Democratic governors have sent National Guard troops to Washington, D.C. as part of the surge in law enforcement ahead of the America 250 celebrations. It's the first time Democrats have sent troops to the city amid President Trump's ongoing and controversial National Guard deployment. For more on what this means, we're joined by NPR's Kat Lonsdorf. Good morning, Kat.
12: Hey, good morning.
1: So which states with Democratic governors have sent their guard to D.C. in recent weeks?
12: Well, we're up to four so far. North Carolina, Kentucky, Michigan, and Minnesota. I reached out to all of those governor's offices, and each told me they sent their guard here to D.C. for the official bipartisan America 250 events happening, which is pretty standard. States historically send guard to help with big national celebrations like inaugurations, that kind of thing. What isn't standard about this is the broader context of the city right now, where thousands of troops have been deployed for months patrolling the city.
13: Right. I mean, we see them all the time. There's been a continuous and increasing National Guard presence here in Washington.
12: Yeah, exactly. Uniformed armed troops. I see them every day, like you said, walking my dog, going to work. Trump ordered this controversial deployment last August as part of a larger effort to fight crime, which was already trending down here. And more than a dozen Republican governors offered up their guard to help. There are now more than 4,800 troops here. This is the first time Democrats have sent any.
13: But Democrats, you're saying, have told you that their guard members were sent for America 250 celebrations, not for broader law enforcement. Can the two be separate?
12: Well, that is the tricky part. I put that question to Beau Trimatier, counsel with the nonprofit legal center Protect Democracy, which has been following this DC deployment closely.
14: It's impossible as a practical matter to disentangle any America 250 orders and operations from the broader ongoing DC operation and everything that the Joint Task Force is doing day to day.
12: You know, does security for the America 250 event mean securing the whole city, for example? Will guard members from these Democratic states be patrolling residential neighborhoods? Will they be guarding the reflecting pool, Trump's latest political flashpoint? I put some of these questions to the governor's offices as well as the Joint Task Force here, and I didn't really get a clear answer. And, you know, the broader context of all of this is that we've seen this administration use the National Guard in unprecedented ways domestically several times over the past year.
13: How much control do the governors have over their guard once they're in D.C.?
12: So all state troops here are under what's called Title 32 status. Basically, that means the federal government pays, but the governor of each state technically maintains control of their guard. Minnesota officials have been adamant that there are more than 100 guard members here are only for America 250 purposes and not anything, quote, political or executive. Michigan and North Carolina told me something similar. But, you know, once troops are in D.C., the governors don't necessarily have a clear line of sight into what they're being asked to do day to day. This seems to already have become a problem for Kentucky, which only has one guard member here right now, but that still prompted a surprising response from the governor's office. Scotty Ellis, Governor Angie Beshear's comms director, told me that member was, quote, diverted to the task force by the federal government without the knowledge or consent of the governor. Governor Whitmer's office in Michigan seemed confused to learn that the more than 100 Michigan troops here are listed as part of the federal joint task force. They said they'd been reassured they'd only be used for America 250 purposes. I did reach out to the Joint Task Force about all of this confusion. And in a statement, a spokesperson responded saying they can't comment on specific mobilization orders. But they said that all guard members in D.C. right now are under the Joint Task Force operational structure, but that doesn't change their specific mission.
13: That's NPR's Kat Lonsdorf. Thank you, Kat.
12: Thank you.

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1: Are you looking for a political show that gets you out of your comfort zone? 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

0: morning. I'm Leila Fadel. Prime Minister of the UK is a difficult position to hold down. There have been five in the last 7 years, but there's been a constant in the turmoil, a person fans call Hot Podium Guy. Tobias Gough first caught the public's eye when he was setting up a podium for Theresa May in 2019. Based on the nickname, it wasn't his microphone positioning that was getting him all the attention. Gough doesn't see it, though. He told the Daily Mail in 2019, it must be the lighting. It's morning edition.
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0: 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I'm Leila Fadel.
2: And I'm Michelle Martin. In the World Cup, Team USA lost Thursday night to Turkey in the final minutes. Despite the setback, the U.S. won its group and will move on to the knockout stage. Throughout the U.S., soccer fans are counting on the World Cup to grow love for the game, and that includes on campuses of historically black colleges and universities, or HBCUs. Aiding in that quest might be the fact that 13 black players are on the U.S. men's team roster this year, the most ever for an American team, and they're having an impact, including Brooklyn-born striker Phelan Balogun, who became the first U.S. player to score 2 goals in a World Cup game last week. From member station WUNC, Leonida Inge brings us the story of a new HBCU club hoping to build on that new visibility.
3: A DJ blasts music as teams of 6 players each hit the field at a stadium in Durham, North Carolina. It's the inaugural HBCU Football Club Classic, a few weeks before the World Cup.
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5: Let's go, Abdul!
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3: 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Raymond Brooks is the group's social media hype man. He says it's been hard work trying to get the word out.
8: We were going door to door to students, classrooms, HBCUs. 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Soccer? At an HBCU? I've never heard of that.
3: Brooks, who is black, played soccer at Mars Hill University in Western North Carolina, a predominantly white school. He says he didn't have a strong HBCU option for soccer.
8: If you look at a lot of person of color athletes now today's playing soccer at these big NCAA schools, they kind of, I wouldn't say regret their decisions, but they sometimes wonder and reflect what would happen maybe at a different school.
3: It may be hard to find a strong HBCU men's soccer team, but there was one in the early 1970s when Howard University won a national championship in men's soccer. Today, most of the soccer players at HBCUs are women. Emma Brown just finished up her freshman year at Virginia State University.
9: Definitely for Virginia State women's soccer, we're not just a soccer team, but we definitely are a family and we're sisters.
3: Her teammate Tatiana Ward says their sisterhood is strong because it's needed on the field, where most of their opponents don't look like them. There have been jeers and stares, she says.
10: I know there's been several teams who have called us names and say that we are aggressive, we're loud, we're ghetto, but we just play our game and just let that speak for itself.
3: But at this soccer classic, there are a lot of high fives and support.
11: And that is game, with Equality FC winning the HBCU FC Classic.
3: The young players say they hope the excitement around the World Cup will help create a soccer fan base at HBCUs as well. For NPR News, I'm Leonida Inge in Durham, North Carolina.

0: It's Morning Edition from NPR News. I'm Leila Fadel.
1: And I'm Michelle Martin. Good morning. After passing a bill aimed at making housing more affordable with an overwhelming bipartisan majority this week, Republicans and Democrats in Congress were ready to take a victory lap. That included the co-chairs of the Problem Solvers Caucus, Democrat Tom Suozzi of New York and Republican Brian Fitzpatrick of Pennsylvania.
2: So Tom and I have talked a lot about our Problem Solvers Caucus affordability agenda. Item number one was housing. It was this bill. It just cleared the House overwhelmingly, which is, again, Exhibit A. You come up with a two-party solution on affordability issues, including this one, it can get the job done.
1: That's a clip from a video they released on Tuesday, but that was before things went sideways. As tables and chairs for the signing ceremony were being set up, President Trump surprised leaders of his own party by declaring he would not sign the bill, at least not until Congress passes the SAVE Act, adding new requirements for registering, voting, and running elections. Senate Republicans have told him they don't have the votes to do that. So what happens to the housing affordability plan now? Here's how I put that question to Representatives Suozzi and Fitzpatrick yesterday, starting with Mr. Fitzpatrick. The president seemed to be on board. Representative Fitzpatrick, do you have any sense of why the president at the last minute refused to sign? I mean, the podium, the chairs were set up.
3: I think it's an unfortunate negotiation tactic that he tends to employ too often, taking this New York real estate model to government. Oftentimes, more often than not, that does not work. And there were a lot of people that flew in for that event. A lot of people that were there on stage, ready to go. It's very unfortunate. We are going to force this. We are going to make sure this becomes law.
1: How?
3: Make no mistake about it.
1: How?
3: Well, after 10 days, it will become law. He would have to veto it. We're going to make sure the bill gets delivered. And listen, we all have leverage. All of us have leverage. There is no way that we are going to allow a bill with that level of support not become law in the United States of America.
4: You know, this is another example of the president acting kind of from his gut in a fit of pique. You know, he wants something else, so he's going to hold something he thinks everybody wants, Democrats and Republicans in the House and the Senate. He's going to hold that hostage. Those kind of tactics can be employed by other people as well. So, you know, there's things that the speaker is going to need from members of Congress. If he's going to hold up the bill that the members of Congress want, then the members of Congress have to hold up things that the speaker wants. And then the speaker has to hold up things that the president. I mean, it's really just a it's not the way to run a railroad.
1: Does this undermine your pitch to your constituents and your voters and to members of your caucus that the most effective policies come from people working together? If even with this level of support, you can't get it over the finish line,
4: there's no question.
1: On time, does this undermine the whole point of your caucus?
4: I'd argue it undermines America. It's not just about our caucus. It undermines our country that people are not acting responsibly. I mean, listen, the number one issue in America, this is no debate about it, it's affordability. And the president is once again being tone deaf as to what the American people are most concerned about. And I think it's going to hurt him and the party politically.
1: Speaking of the fact that it's election season, Representative Suozzi, you won your primary on Tuesday. Congratulations. You faced a challenger from the left. You won handily. Representative Fitzpatrick, your primary was uncontested, even though you have criticized your party's leadership and you've criticized the president. Both of your experiences would seem to contradict the storyline of the primaries up to this point for each of your parties. For the Democrats, the storyline seems to be progressives are on the rise, so moderates, you better watch your back. For Republicans, the storyline seems to be don't cross the president, it will cost you. So what I'm wondering, though, is do your experiences kind of contradict the way we have been covering this election, or are there just unique factors in each of your cases
4: factors
1: that makes it different?
4: The seats that were won in New York City by the DSA, much to my chagrin, were done in deep, deep blue seats. And a lot of what's happening with the Freedom Caucus MAGA types is happening in deep, deep red seats. And the problem in our country is that more and more seats are being redistricted, are being gerrymandered to be deep red or deep blue, safe seats. And this is causing the main battle to be the primaries, where the extremes are controlling the conversation.
1: What do you think the lesson is from the fact that you ran uncontested in the primary?
3: Simple reason, I've been primaried 5 times and they didn't succeed. So I think they just gave up, honestly. I mean, it's not like I've never had primaries before. This is the only time that I've not had a primary. So I think to your earlier point, it is a question of unique dynamics in each district.
1: Do you ever worry that the big tent is shrinking, that neither party really has
3: a
1: big tent anymore?
3: I think this ought to be the chief concern of everybody in this country that loves America. This is a big, big problem. It puts the strain on the threads of democracy. With the two-party system being as powerful as it is, coupled with closed primaries, coupled with social media, coupled with foreign adversaries using our own freedoms against us to divide us. We have to put the focus on this because our country cannot sustain this rapid pendulum swing far left, far right.
1: Before we let you go, we are coming up on July 4th and the nation's 250th birthday. 10 years ago, Congress appropriated a pot of money and created a commission to celebrate under the name America 250. But now we're watching a rival group, which was started by the president, Freedom 250. The reality of it is the money has not been appropriated fully to the degree that Congress said. And I just wonder if this, why it is that Congress seems unwilling to assert its authority in this area as in others.
4: There are so many areas that we need to be asserting our authority. I mean, it's like our heads have to be on a swivel, jumping from one outrage to another every single day. And, you know, I fondly remember 1976 for the bicentennial. I mean, that was a big deal in my life as a kid. I was 14 years old. And I remember, you know, people wearing costumes and, you know, having parties in my local, in my town and parades. And this was like a big celebration of our country. And unfortunately, like too many things that are happening right now, I mean, the celebration of our democracy is been politicized. The challenge is we can't become so discouraged that we don't participate.
1: That is Representative Tom Suozzi of New York and Representative Brian Fitzpatrick of Pennsylvania. They are the co-chairs of the Problem Solvers Caucus. Thank you both so much for talking
3: with us again.
4: Thank you.
1: After our interview yesterday, House Speaker Mike Johnson came out of a meeting with President Trump and told reporters he and the president were on exactly the same page. That's a quote. Speaker Johnson said he would transmit the housingability bill to the White House. The Constitution gives the president 10 days, excluding Sundays, to sign it or veto it. If he does neither, and if Congress remains in session, the bill would become law. This is Morning Edition from NPR News. Our theme music was inspired by BJ Lederman. I'm Michelle Martin.
0: And I'm Leila Faldin.

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1: And give us a follow. Happy Friday. Goodness, we made it. We're broadcasting live from the University of New Mexico. This is KUNM and KUNM HD 89.9 Albuquerque, Santa Fe, also broadcasting on KRRT 90.9 Arroyo Seco. 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We're online at KBNM.org. Morning edition continues. It's 6 o'clock. Good morning to you.
2: Good morning. The Supreme Court hands President Trump a win for his immigration agenda by ending temporary protected status for people from Haiti and Syria. Some have lived in the U.S. for decades and now could be deported. It's Morning Edition from NPR News. By tariffs and the Iran war, U.S. farmers lose confidence in President Trump. I'm Leila Fadel.
3: And I'm Michelle Martin. Trump welcomes farmers to the Rose Garden and tells them he'll get them more federal aid. On StoryCorps, a man remembers being raised by gay parents at the height of the AIDS crisis. Also, the U.S. suffers a World Cup loss to Turkey. Luckily, the outcome does not affect their standing. It is Friday, June 26th. Happy birthday to pop star Ariana Grande. She is 33 years old today. News is next.
4: Live from NPR News in Washington, I'm Windsor Johnston. Search and rescue operations are continuing in northern Venezuela after back-to-back earthquakes devastated the region on Wednesday. At least 235 people are confirmed dead, and officials warn the death toll is likely to rise as crews dig through the rubble of collapsed buildings. Reporter Manuel Ruida says the devastation stretches far beyond the hardest-hit neighborhoods.
5: Some parts of Caracas look like a war zone because many buildings have collapsed entirely. And also in La Guaira, which is a city about an hour away on the Caribbean coast. And because so many buildings have collapsed, people have lost their homes. They're sleeping in parks at night.
4: The U.S. has deployed disaster response teams to assist with search and recovery efforts. The White House is also pledging $150 million in humanitarian aid. Faith-based organizations that help resettle refugees are blasting the Supreme Court ruling that allows the Trump administration to turn away asylum seekers at the southern border. NPR's Jason DeRose reports.
6: Many groups that welcome asylum seekers and resettle refugees do their work as a form of ministry. Krish O'Mara Vignaraja heads the Lutheran organization Global Refuge.
7: There is a call rooted in scripture to welcome the stranger, to treat the least of us with hospitality.
6: Many people seeking asylum in the U.S. are doing so for religious reasons, says Matthew Sorens with the evangelical organization World Relief.
8: That's true for people fleeing persecution as Christians or as Muslims or as Hindus or other religious traditions.
6: The administration argues that the asylum system is rife with abuse. Sorens says this Supreme Court decision makes it more difficult for people of faith to live out the value of hospitality. Jason DeRose, NPR News.
4: The Trump administration says the U.S. Forest Service is fully staff for the summer as dozens of wildfires continue to burn in the West. But as NPR's Kirk Sigler reports, some former federal firefighters are pushing back on those claims.
9: There are now more than three dozen major fires burning mostly in the West, which is baking in a heat wave. All of this comes as the U.S. Forest Service, the country's lead firefighting agency, has lost close to 6,000 employees since last year. Timothy Inglesby is a retired Forest Service firefighter in Oregon.
10: Call it a paradox in which when wildfire activity is surging, the federal wildland fire workforce is shrinking.
9: Forest Service says it's fully staffed with seasonal wildland firefighters, but sources inside the agency say that's not the full picture. For one, they say many fire management veterans were let go in the last year, and their positions are now being filled by people who are not fully qualified. Kirk Sigler, NPR News, Boise.
4: This is NPR News.
1: Live from the University of New Mexico, this is KUNM. I'm Bryce Dix. Yesterday, New Mexico's congressional delegation called for an explanation following reports that U.S. Drug Enforcement Administration agents knowingly allowed fentanyl to flood the state's streets. As the Albuquerque Journal reports, U.S. Representatives Melanie Stansberry, Gabe Vasquez, and Teresa Ledger Fernandez, all Democrats, called on DEA Administrator Terry Cole to provide an immediate briefing on the agency's latest efforts to combat fentanyl trafficking here in New Mexico following a wiretap investigation conducted in the state. In a letter to Cole, the three lawmakers asked the DEA to answer a series of questions within 30 days, including how many arrests were made here in New Mexico and how the agency justifies allowing drugs to enter the state in the first place. Also on Thursday, the Associated Press reports the Federal Drug Enforcement Administration asked the U.S. Justice Department's internal watchdog to investigate these claims. You can read more at our homepage at kunm.org. Antonia Roybal Mack, an attorney who has represented hundreds of northern New Mexico wildfire victims, is now on the short list of candidates gubernatorial candidate Deb Haaland is considering endorsing to join her on the Democratic ticket. As Source New Mexico reports, Secretary of State Maggie Toulouse-Oliver, who handily won the Democratic primary election for lieutenant governor earlier this month, announced last week that she was suspending her campaign for unspecified health reasons. She officially withdrew from the race on Thursday yesterday. The New Mexico Democratic Party has announced that it is seeking to replace Toulouse-Oliver on the ticket through a vote of its state central committee. And Haaland said she is interviewing candidates for a potential endorsement as well. Roybal Mack said she sat for an interview with Haaland's team yesterday morning and will speak with Haaland directly if she makes it to the next round. The McCauley Springs fire continues to burn in the Jemez Spring Mountains. The blaze has now burned more than 300 acres. As Santa Fe New Mexican reports, the U.S. Forest Service is, quote, in the process of preparing a closure order for the area of the fire near Battleship Rock. The blaze has prompted evacuations and campsite and trail closures near Battleship Rock and the Jemez Falls Campground. New Mexico Road 4 remained closed yesterday from mile marker 27, that's near Sulphur Creek Road, to mile marker 40 near the Jemez Falls Campground. The Sierra de los Pinos community and the Jemez Falls Campground remain under evacuation orders. Residents have been encouraged to go to evacuation centers at Jemez Mountain Baptist Church and the Jemez Valley Senior Center near La Cueva. Stage 2 fire restrictions will go into effect for the Santa Fe National Forest today. 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
1: It is currently 62 degrees right now in Albuquerque, 55 in Santa Fe with red flag warning, and 54 in Taos. It's 6:07.
3: This is Morning Edition from NPR News. I'm Michelle Martin.
2: And I'm Leila Fadel. Good morning. The U.S. Supreme Court gave President Trump more power to enact his immigration agenda on Thursday.
3: One decision allows the administration to move forward with revoking temporary legal status for hundreds of thousands of immigrants. The other puts limits on how immigrants can claim asylum.
2: NPR's immigration policy correspondent Jimena Bustillo is with us in studio to help us understand what this all means in practice. Good morning, Jimena.
13: Good morning.
2: Okay, let's start with TPS, or temporary protected status. What are the implications of this ruling?
13: In a 6-3 decision, the conservative majority ruled that the president has virtually unrestrained power to end the program known as TPS. This case was specifically about TPS recipients in Haiti and Syria, which total about 300,000 people, but it has broader implications. TPS provides deportation protections and it grants work permits, and it's given to people from specific countries affected by war, natural disasters, political instability, or any other condition that might make a country unsafe to return to. Each country's designation can last 6 to 18

0: Each country's designation can last 6 to 18 months, and that's at the discretion of the Secretary of Homeland Security. Now, the court is agreeing with the government that making those designations is up to the secretary and not subject to legal review.
1: So what happens to hundreds of thousands of people who are in the U.S. on this program?
0: Well, they need to either adjust their status, which is very limited ways of doing so, or they need to leave the country. But if they don't, they risk falling out of status, and that could lead to an arrest, a detention, or a deportation. And many also face losing their jobs, as companies will not be able to continue legally employing thousands of workers. Ira Kurzban is the attorney representing the Haitian TPS holders.
2: Their families are American citizens. They have American citizen children. So we're talking in a practical manner with respect to all the TPS people. You're talking about millions of people in the United States who contribute to the economy.
0: He argues that Haiti, Syria, and other countries are not stable enough for people to return to. And many of these people have also been here for decades. He also said that the government could immediately begin deporting people if they have received final orders of removal while the cases have been pending in courts.
1: Now, there was also a second immigration decision from the court, this one related to asylum. Tell us about that one.
0: That was another 6-3 decision, and the court backed a policy that allows Customs and Border Protection agents to turn away asylum seekers before they cross the U.S. border. The order says asylum seekers need to fully cross the U.S. border to claim asylum, so essentially migrants who are turned back by border officials under this policy technically never left the physical side of the Mexican border. So the administration argues that they are ineligible to apply for legal protections to be in the U.S., and that ruling affects effectively further limits who can get permission to stay in the country.
1: Okay, so both of these decisions make it harder for immigrants to stay here or to get here. How does this play into the administration's goal of mass deportation?
0: Well, DHS General Counsel James Percival said that the decisions give the agency, quote, several more important tools to continue securing our borders. And President Trump has a broader goal of mass deportation. So to do that, the administration has been making more people eligible for deportation, even if they were already legally here. We've already seen the administration terminate TPS for nearly every country that has had it since the start of Trump's term, and the asylum ruling limits how migrants can ask for that permission to come into the U.S. These rulings allow the government to further change the immigration system.
1: That's NPR's Ximena Bustillo. Thank you, Ximena.
0: Thank you.
3: We've reported that some 300,000 people originally from Haiti are living in the U.S. with temporary protected status, several thousand of whom have settled in Springfield, Ohio. They were the targets of this false, ugly claim by President Trump in 2024 during a presidential debate airing on ABC.
4: In Springfield, they're eating the dogs, the people that came in. They're eating the cats. They're eating the pets.
3: As we said, repeatedly proven false, but the impact on the community was profound. There were bomb threats, there were rallies by white supremacists, and so on. That's something the Reverend Carl Ruby knows well. Reverend Ruby is a senior pastor at Central Christian Church in Springfield. His congregation includes many Haitians. He also founded Springfield Neighbors United and G92, dedicated to helping Haitians in Springfield who are facing deportation. So we've called him to ask how his community is reacting to this latest news. Reverend Ruby, thanks for joining us.
5: Yeah, thank you.
3: You've obviously been following this closely. What have you been hearing so far from people in your community who could be affected by yesterday's ruling?
5: Well, I mean, yesterday was surreal in just the way that the tension hung over our city and particularly our Haitian community. And it was a whirlwind, and we're still trying to get a handle on it. But I was getting phone calls from members of the congregation asking if they should go to work. There were Haitians with me when we received the news, and they immediately began crying. So yesterday was a really, really hard day.
3: I can imagine. So, you know, Haiti has been facing many struggles. I mean, this has gone on for sort of quite some time, but immediately there have been all kinds of pressures, you know, the gang violence, et cetera, which has sort of been reported. How have people in the community been sort of dealing with that, knowing that there was the specter of being sent back?
5: People who are advocates for Haitians are very, very aware of that. People who have kind of an anti-immigrant bias, I think they totally ignore that information. And just to kind of give you an indication of what it's like pastoring Haitians during this time, I had a 12-year-old child just this last week who was in a children's program, and we were talking about pigs. And he immediately told a story about seeing feral hogs eating bodies back in Haiti. So these are people.

0: people who have been severely traumatized before they ever arrived here. And, you know, I think your listeners can imagine the fear in a child's mind and heart having fled that. And this child survived a kidnapping attempt. He went on to talk about, you know, hiding in a classroom while there was shooting outside. So they know how awful it is. They know what they're being sent back to, and they're terrified.
1: Hmm. Can you just tell us a bit more about the Haitian community in Springfield and its place in Springfield? What do people do there? How have they sort of rooted themselves in the community there?
0: Yeah, I mean, Springfield was a shrinking Rust Belt city before they arrived, and we had gone through 50 years of decline. When Haitians arrived, it was the first time Springfield grew. We went from being one of the fastest shrinking cities to the fastest growing city. They fueled our economy. They started businesses. Businesses that were already here added shifts. New businesses came because of the Haitian workforce. So they've had a huge impact, and they show up everywhere. And most of them are professional people who are doing manual labor jobs because their certifications don't apply here. So they're very popular with employers. I've talked to one factory owner in town. He said they always show up. They work as much as they can, and they never fail drug tests. Mm. So they're the ideal employees. They're exactly what Springfield needs.
1: We only have about 30 seconds left, but is there any recourse that you're aware of so that people wouldn't have to leave?
0: There really isn't. I mean, we're encouraging people to apply for asylum. If they have an asylum pending case, that slows the process down. But no, there are no options. And we need a legislative fix to our immigration system. And until then, it's going to be one crisis like this after another.
1: That's the Reverend Carl Ruby. He's senior pastor at Central Christian Church in Springfield, Ohio. Reverend Ruby, thank you so much for talking with us.
0: You're welcome.
2: The U.S. men's national soccer team got its first loss in the FIFA World Cup last night against Turkey. But the result doesn't change anything for the Americans, who had already clinched their spot in the knockout phase of the tournament. NPR's Becky Sullivan reports from Los Angeles.
3: It was a rowdy crowd of more than 70,000 who turned out in sunny Southern California to see the rare World Cup game that didn't really matter. Win, lose, or draw, Turkey had already been eliminated, and the U.S. had already won their group, and with it, an advantageous path in the knockout round starting next week. Because of that, U.S. coach Mauricio Pochettino chose to rest most of his usual starters and instead fielded a team of players who hadn't had that much playing time at all. Still, they had wanted to win, said forward Brendan Aaronson.
4: Lost the game, but I don't think it was a game to lose. We had a lot of chances, and, you know, we could have done better in some defensive plays, but, you know, it happens. You make 10 changes, you know, the team might not be used as, you know, the guys that have been playing.
3: Defender Austin Trusty and midfielder Sebastian Berhalter scored the two American goals, but the B team defense was leaky and gave up a pair of goals in the first half. Then, after keeping up a 2-2 tie for most of the second, Turkey scored the winner in the final minute of the game. One bright spot was the return of star winger Christian Pulisic, who came on in the second half as a sub to a big standing ovation. Pulisic didn't score, but he had one great chance and gave Aaronson another.
4: Just having him come into the game, he makes such a difference. You know, a lot of attention, of course, goes to him. So other guys, you know, have moments to, you know, have chances and stuff like that, too. But yeah, he came on. He was electric as always.
3: The U.S. men had gotten off to their hottest start ever at the World Cup. This loss does cool them off a bit. But Pochettino says he's not worried about the result.
5: Creo que tenemos que recordar que terminamos primero.
6: What we need to remember that we won the first place in this group. We ended up being number one.
5: Manejando muy bien las expectativas y la presión.
6: And we managed all of the pressure and the expectations quite well.
3: In the press conference after the game, as reporters questioned him about slowing momentum and lessons learned, Pochettino grew impatient with what he saw as too much negativity.
5: I think it's all positive, and I am so positive. And I am happy. Maybe I am not showing because your questions are a little bit weird, but I am so happy and the players are happy because I think we perform, we compete, and we are first.
3: That first place finish means that next Wednesday in the knockout phase, the Americans will face Bosnia and Herzegovina. The U.S. will be the favorites. Becky Sullivan, NPR News, Los Angeles.

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1: It is always a treat to have you hang out with us right here on 89.9 KUNM and Morning Edition that broadcasts every weekday from 5 to 9. I'm Bryce Dix, who wakes up along with you. It's 6:19 right now. And still to come on the show, polls show that people in farm country have actually lost confidence in President Donald Trump.
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1: Last night, Trump welcomed farmers to the White House and talked about giving them more federal aid. 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
1: High temperatures will be in the 80s in the north, primarily above Albuquerque. 90s can be found elsewhere, especially down south. Afternoon thunderstorms will become more widespread, bringing lots of folks a chance of rainfall. But if a storm hits near you, expect some erratic winds and frequent lightning strikes. This weekend's a doozy too, morphing into a windy, dry, and hot mess. Weather officials are warning folks to keep an eye out for any wildfires that might spark them. Right now, it's 62 degrees in Albuquerque, 56 in Santa Fe, and 50 in Chacon.
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0: 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I'm Leila Fadel.
8: And I'm Michelle Martin. In the shadow of Indonesia's highly active Mount Merapi, traditional community radio networks are being replaced by smartphones and social media for information about disasters. But there's a trade-off for faster warnings. Naina Rao has more.
9: On the slopes of Indonesia's Mount Merapi, farmer Mujianto unlocks a building he helped keep alive for years. Behind the rusted door is a dusty, abandoned radio station that once helped villagers survive one of the world's most active volcanoes. Mujianto points to the empty corners of the room, explaining that this used to be the main broadcast booth. In the early 2000s, government warnings often struggled to reach Merapi's remote mountain villages. So local farmers pooled their own money and built MMC FM, a community radio station, from scratch. It aired live reports from people working on the volcano slopes like this one back in 2007. Today, the station is silent. Its equipment broke during the pandemic, and volunteers couldn't afford repairs. But Mujianto says that's not the main reason it disappeared.
10: The culture has taken a complete 180-degree turn. Audiences today don't just want to listen to a voice on the radio. With digitalization, they now want visuals.
9: Research from the Reuters Institute shows Indonesians increasingly consume news through social media and video platforms now. So the community here traded the analog dial for the smartphone screen. But Mujianto worries about what happens when information is driven purely by algorithms.
10: On the old community radio frequencies, neighbors trusted the voices on the air because they knew the broadcasters were the very same farmers working the fields next to them. Digital platforms like Instagram or TikTok care about what goes viral, not necessarily what is true.
9: Mugento says misleading posts like old videos of past eruptions shared as if Merapi is erupting in real time sometimes circulate online. Today, when he's not farming, Mugento spends some time filtering rumors about Merapi online, cross-checking information with local authorities before forwarding verified updates to neighbors on WhatsApp groups. Those same groups are now central to Merapi's emergency procedures. Negin Saputra is the deputy head of the village preparedness team and helps coordinate evacuations in one of the villages closest to the crater. When the volcano's alert level rises, official warnings arrive through WhatsApp messages from the geological agency. They trigger a chain of actions by emergency workers and local officials like Saputra.
11: Vulnerable residents are evacuated first, especially infants, pregnant women, and the elderly.
9: If conditions worsen, Saputra says everyone closest to the crater will be evacuated. That's when he notes that not everybody has smartphones.
11: Some residents, especially the elderly, don't use social media. So announcements are made through loudspeakers that are usually used for the call to prayer from mosques.
9: For farmers like 80-year-old Ibutemu, she is one of the people those announcements are meant to reach. She doesn't have a smartphone because she doesn't know how to use it. She used to listen to MMC FM for eruption warnings. Now, she relies on those loudspeakers and her neighbors to keep her informed. But she still turns on her radio every evening. She says ever since her son moved away, the music on the radio makes the house feel lively. The machine that was once a tool of physical survival has transitioned to an emotional one, helping her cope with the loneliness of living alone. And she has no plans of abandoning it. For NPR News, I'm Naina Rao in Mount Merapi in central Java, Indonesia.
0: Time now for StoryCorps. This week, we revisit a story about chosen family. Stefan Lynch was raised by gay parents at the start of the AIDS crisis in the early 1980s. At StoryCorps, he told his friend Beth Tepper about growing up.
12: My family were mostly gay guys who were my babysitters and the guys who, you know, took the pictures at my birthday parties. And I felt like I had this amazing family. I called them my aunties. And it was a really wonderful, amazing world that came crashing down. Starting in 82, the first person I knew died of AIDS. A young guy named Steve.
13: And how old were you at the time?
12: I was 10 when he was diagnosed. I remember I was on the beach and I saw him and he was covered in these purple spots. And I remember asking my dad, like, what's wrong with Steve? And my dad said, oh, he has this skin cancer called Kaposi sarcoma. And I said, well, what is that? And my dad said, well, nobody really knows, but there are some gay men that are getting it. And within, I think, 2 months, Steve was dead. And it was pretty much a succession of deaths of my family throughout the next decade. My stepdad, Bill, died in 87. My dad died in 91 after a really grueling 6 months of me taking care of him. You know, I was 19, and at that point, everyone had died except for a handful of stragglers who I now hold near and dear to my heart, my aunties. It was a powerful family. There was a lot of love. And they modeled for me how to survive an epidemic even if you were dying while doing it.
0: Stefan Lynch and Beth Tepper for StoryCorps in San Francisco. 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
17: Live from NPR News in Washington, I'm Dave Mattingly. Billionaire investor Leon Black goes before members of the House Oversight Committee today. He's expected to be asked about his professional and financial ties to the late convicted sex offender Jeffrey Epstein. NPR's Ava Berger reports.
18: Lawmakers on the committee plan to grill Black behind closed doors about his connections to Epstein. Between 2012 and 2017, Black paid him $170 million, according to a Senate Finance Committee investigation. Black and his lawyers have said the money was for tax and real estate planning advice. Black knew that Epstein had pleaded guilty to sex crimes involving minors, according to a law firm that was hired to investigate Black and Epstein's relationship. Black stepped down from his top job at Apollo Global Management in 2021 after the payment became public. He said the publicity around the case had affected his health. Black's lawyers did not respond to NPR's request for comment. Black has denied wrongdoing. Ava Berger, NPR News.
17: Venezuela's acting president, Delcy Rodriguez, says search and rescue efforts following Wednesday's two powerful earthquakes are focusing on collapsed buildings north of Caracas. Thousands of people are missing amid piles of debris. At least 235 are confirmed dead. The State Department says search teams from California and Virginia are joining the rescue effort. This is NPR News.
1: Live from the University of New Mexico, this is KUNM. I'm Bryce Dix. A fox in McKinley County is now tested positive for rabies. KUNM's Daniel Montagna reports it's the eighth case in New Mexico so far this year.
19: New Mexico Department of Health officials say rabies cases are trending higher this year than the last couple of years, but not alarmingly so. Still, they urge residents to ensure that their pets are vaccinated against the virus. Dr. Aaron Phipps, an MDOH state public health veterinarian, says vaccinating your pets not only protects them, but also helps stop the spread of rabies, which is still one of the deadliest known viruses with a fatality rate very close to 100%.
20: Our dogs and our cats can have unwitnessed encounters with wildlife. This is a good reminder that dogs and cats, by law, must be vaccinated against rabies, and it's important for their protection as well as ours.
19: She says this is the first case of a rabid fox in McKinley County on record, with most rabid foxes being found further south. Phipps also points out that most cases of rabies in New Mexico are found in bats. The risk is so high, even if you just wake up in a room where a bat is present, Phipps says a post-exposure rabies vaccine, which includes a series of shots, is necessary if the bat can't be captured to be tested.
20: Bat teeth are so tiny, you can be bit and not realize it. And there have been confirmed cases of human rabies in the United States where somebody did not realize that they'd been bitten by a bat and later developed bat strain rabies.
19: She says any sort of physical contact with a bat, even through clothes, is considered an exposure.
20: Bat bites can be painless and they can be very difficult, if not invisible, to find any marks. So that's one of the reasons we're so cautious.
19: There were 13 cases of rabies last year and 12 2 years ago. For more information, you can visit the NMDOH Rabies Information page. For KUNM News, I'm Daniel Montagno.
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1: It's 59 degrees in Old Town Albuquerque, 53 along Santa Fe's Canyon Road, and 65 around Oke Owinge. It's 6:34 right now.
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0: It's Morning Edition from NPR News. I'm Leila Fadel.
8: And I'm Michelle Martin. Good morning. President Trump hosted farmers in the White House Rose Garden last night, where he discussed wanting to give them more federal aid.
0: It's part of an effort to shore up the president's relationships with a group that had been part of his base ahead of November elections, after tariffs and the Iran war has squeezed their finances.
8: NPR's Daniel Kurtzleben is here to tell us more about this. Good morning, Daniel.
2: Good morning.
8: What did the president have to say to the farmers?
2: Well, first off, Trump likes to talk about people supporting him, and farmers have heavily supported him in the past. So that came up multiple times.
5: From the day I ran, for some reason you like me. I came from the city, a city slicker. And from the day I ran, you like me. And from the day I ran, I like you.
2: But beyond that, he talked about a few policy proposals, including that $11 billion in farm aid he wants now. Now, if Congress approves that, it would be in addition to $12 billion in aid paid out earlier this year. And like you said, this all comes amid a wave of White House attention on farmers. There was a farmer roundtable in Wisconsin a few weeks ago, and Trump's administration has proposed a plan that would essentially force Iran to buy U.S. ag products, though details on that are very sketchy right now. And Trump is pushing to allow higher ethanol fuel to be sold year-round. Now, right now, it's not, because it can contribute to air pollution during warmer months.
8: That is a lot of focus on one sort of particular, I don't know, constituency, I guess I would say. Mm-hmm. But it's also true that the president's own policy decisions have caused problems for this group.
2: Well, exactly. Now, it had already been a rough few years for farmers, but Trump's actions this term really didn't help. Tariffs made inputs like equipment more expensive. His trade wars have especially damaged the soybean market, and the war in Iran made fertilizer and diesel more costly, though prices are starting to come down. But people in farm country have lost confidence in the president. 1 month into this term, rural voters' net approval of Trump was at plus 22 percentage points in the NPR PBS News Marist poll. This month it was at negative 10. So that's a huge slide.
8: Danielle, can we go back to that proposal you just mentioned about Iran? Can you tell us any more about it?
2: Well, not really, because we don't know a lot. What officials have said is that the U.S. and Qatar would oversee any unfrozen assets and use that control to require Iran to buy U.S. corn, soy, and wheat. Now, we should say that Iran pretty quickly responded that they wouldn't go along with this. And the idea raises real questions. For example, right now, Iran buys food from other countries, including U.S. allies. So it could complicate the U.S.'s relationships with those countries if the U.S. muscles them out of the Iranian market. Now, none of that has stopped Trump and other White House officials from talking up this proposal all week. But if it doesn't happen, farmers won't give Trump credit for simply attempting a new policy, says Republican pollster Whit Ayers.
22: Promises of things that might happen in the future if things all go our way and the Iranians decide to buy a bunch of agricultural products, even though they say they're not going to do so, that's just like smoke and mirrors.
2: And as far as aid goes, now that may make some farmers happier with Trump. But also, a lot of farmers will tell you they just prefer good profits over government checks.
8: That is NPR's Danielle Kurtzleben. Danielle, thank you.
2: Thank you.
0: Big TV networks often use their channels to promote their own shows. ABC is using its airwaves to push back on what it says are the Trump administration's efforts to muzzle its free speech.
23: The View has welcomed your favorite guests and covered the issues you care about for nearly 30 years. Now, the FCC wants to control who is allowed to appear on the show.
0: As NPR's David Folkenflik reports, you're watching a pitched battle between one of the nation's largest television networks and the U.S. government.
4: The Federal Communications Commission sets the rules by which companies can broadcast on the public airwaves. As its chair, Brendan Carr is the top enforcer. He has had ABC and its corporate parent, the Walt Disney Company, in his crosshairs since the outset of the second Trump administration.
6: We've been making very clear over the last 18 or so months that we are going to be holding broadcasters accountable.
4: Carr is investigating the ABC chat show The View. He argues it is unfair to the president and Republicans. This from an interview with NPR late last month.
6: If you want to have a program and put it out over the broadcast airwaves, you should comply with the rules of the road.
4: The rule he's referring to is called equal time. That means networks and stations can't favor specific candidates or political parties during election season on any of their shows. Except that is for news programs. Government officials aren't supposed to interfere with journalists' independent news judgment. For two decades, the FCC has deemed The View as a news show and thus exempt from that rule. Carr has sharply questioned that. Carr is also investigating whether Disney should be stripped of the broadcast licenses for the 8 local TV stations it owns. That dispute over the diversity, equity, and inclusion policies at the company.
6: The case of Disney in particular, our enforcement investigation is not about speech, it's about conduct and whether they have had policies that discriminate.
4: Among other things, Carr has zeroed in on policies meant to boost hiring of people from underrepresented groups in front of the camera and behind it. Disney and ABC declined comment. In legal filings, ABC and Disney call Carr's claims baloney, and they say his actions are an unconstitutional drive to punish free speech. That one could hit Disney where it hurts. ABC holds licenses in the nation's 6 largest TV markets. Now it is appealing to viewers of those stations. Here's what it's airing in New York City.
10: 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Every day, we commit to inform, entertain, and serve you. Now, the FCC is questioning our commitment to the community.
4: The FCC rarely fails to renew a license. It does so only in extreme circumstance. And to force a broadcaster to defend its license years ahead of schedule, as Carr has done to ABC, that's almost unheard of.
11: I've been doing this for how long? 46 years. 46 years. I've been doing this for 46 years. I've never seen anything like it.
4: Arthur Belenduke has practiced FCC law for, as I believe you've just heard, a very long time. He notes the FCC has not set this for a public hearing, and he says there's a reason for that.
11: They want to hold something over Disney's head that says, oh, we might pull your license if you don't toe the line. They care about Disney, The View, Jimmy Kimmel. Get in line before the midterms, or we're going to cause you trouble.
4: Belenduke is filing briefs this morning on behalf of the Media Action Center and Frequency Forward, two public interest groups. He's using a legal maneuver to try to force the FCC's decision-making process into the open.
11: They don't get to do this behind closed doors.
4: Carr said Thursday afternoon that Disney is offering misinformation about his actions. Last I checked the FCC website, there are more than 40,000 public comments on the licensing question, another 53,000 on The View. Not all of those favor ABC. The Conservative Media Research Center says it delivered voluminous evidence that The View favors Democrats. But I read through a bunch of comments from ABC viewers, and man, are they ticked off at the idea of losing their shows. David Folkenflik, NPR News.
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1: 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I'm Bryce Dix, your host, The Morning Edition. It's 6:42 on the clock. Happy Friday, by the way. Still ahead, Dawn Wolf knew she wanted to work with animals after watching the 1974 film Benji. 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That's on our Marketplace Morning Report, so stick around.
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1: Widespread afternoon thunderstorms will loom over your head today, maybe dropping around a tenth of an inch of rainfall, though a few select areas might get as much as a quarter inch. That means gusty, erratic winds could pop up anywhere, blowing dust and possibly reducing visibility for drivers, so keep that in mind. Temperatures aren't bad, with 80s expected everywhere, but the sliver of land between Albuquerque and Socorro in our broadcast area, who's going to see the 90s?
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12: Good morning, I'm Michelle Martin. If you're driving and happen to see a giant banana in the next lane, you're not imagining it. Steve Braithwaite built the big banana car out of an old Ford pickup, and he drives it all over the country. He's used to getting pulled over by curious officers, but this week, the Montana Highway Patrol had a real reason. Boxes were blocking his license plate, which says split, by the way. They let him go with a warning and posted about it online, saying, traffic laws still apply to fruit. It's Morning Edition.
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8: It's Morning Edition from NPR News. I'm Michelle Martin.
13: And I'm Layla Faldin. Good morning. Ever since Taylor Swift and Travis Kelce announced their engagement, fans have speculated about when and where they might get married. The new theory is Madison Square Garden over the 4th of July weekend. Emma Fitzsimmons is a reporter at the New York Times who covers all things New York. She's been following the story and is planning to plant herself outside the garden a week from now to talk to fans. But she's with us now. Good morning and thanks for joining us.
14: Good morning. Thanks for having me.
13: So, Emma, you've been reporting this out. Are Taylor Swift and Travis Kelce getting married at Madison Square Garden on July 4th weekend?
14: They have booked the garden for July 3rd. We believe this could be a large reception with, you know, more than 500 guests. It's possible that they could exchange their vows in advance of that, but they're having a big party a week from today at Madison Square Garden.
13: So it sounds like you have it on good authority that this reception will be happening on July 3rd?
14: Yes, we have several sources on background to confirm this to us. Taylor Swift, you know, prizes privacy, and so folks have not been willing to go on the record, but we felt confident enough to report this week.
13: Now, people have compared these two getting married to a royal wedding. Why are Americans so invested in these two celebrities tying the knot?
14: She is the most famous pop star in the planet. And, you know, I've been listening to her music for 15 years. I think a lot of her fans have watched the ups and downs of her love life, and they've been rooting for her. He's, you know, a famous football player. And I think we don't have royal weddings, but this is sort of the closest thing. I think there's going to be a lot of fans in front of the garden and, you know, sort of excited for her and her happy ending.
13: How are fans reacting to this possible reception on July 3rd?
14: You know, several of my friends, when they saw my story, texted me and said, is this for real? Is she really getting married at the garden? I think they've been skeptical because it's a sports arena. It may not seem like the most meaningful or romantic setting for a wedding or for a reception, but it makes sense. As I reported this out, it really made sense in terms of the privacy, the security. It's sort of this locked box where paparazzi can't get inside. There's not going to be helicopters overhead. She can release photos of the event and her dress, which we're all very curious to see on her own terms. And so I think this makes sense. She's just too famous. And she loves New York City, right? She's written about songs about Welcome to New York. She's out and about at restaurants. I think she really loves New York City. And she also loves the July 4th weekend. So this does make sense in a lot of ways.
13: But fans are skeptical. They'll believe it when they see it. There's another rumor that maybe instead of a wedding, Taylor Swift might be planning a surprise concert to celebrate Independence Day. Any truth to that rumor as far as you can tell?
14: We have heard that it's possible that there could be a musical performance on July 3rd at MSG. It might not be Taylor herself, but she has so many famous friends who are musicians. There's been rumors that Paul McCartney, Stevie Nicks, the Haim sisters, a lot of musicians will be attending the reception. And so it's possible that some of them could get on stage, but we'll have to wait and see.
13: And what can we expect in New York over the 4th of July weekend besides this possible reception at Madison Square Garden?
14: It's going to be very busy. We have World Cup games happening in the region right now. We have the July 4th fireworks. It's going to be special this year with America's 250th birthday. And there's also tall ships coming from around the world. So it's going to be a very busy weekend in New York City.
13: That's Emma Fitzsimmons with the New York Times. Thank you so much for your time.
14: Thank you.
13: This is Morning Edition from NPR News. I'm Leila Fadel.
24: And I'm Michelle Martin.

0: You made it. I think there's no better feeling than a Friday morning. We're spending it together listening to KUNM's Morning Edition. I'm Bryce Dix live on 89.9 FM. We also stream at KUNM.org. And in our top story of the morning, Venezuela is reeling from yesterday's back-to-back earthquakes, with thousands of people now sleeping outside, fearful of any aftershocks.
1: The horrifying sound of the ground shaking is something that really, really wakes you up.
0: Well, we're going to have the latest on the devastation and what the death toll looks like right now. That's coming up at 7:07 right here on KUNM.
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0: Storms starting to creep across the state today, especially in the PM, possibly bringing a tenth of an inch of rain to wide swaths of the state. Other areas could get as much as a quarter inch. Temperatures in the 80s north of Albuquerque, 90s from Albuquerque down south, of course. And with the beginning of the weekend comes dangerous fire weather. It's going to be hot, dry, and windy tomorrow. Northwest, northeast, and central New Mexico will all be at risk of fire weather. Currently, it's 63 degrees in Albuquerque, 57 in Santa Fe, and the same, it's 57 degrees in Raton.
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0: That even includes YouTube and apps like Nextdoor. Stick around with us. Now we have our Marketplace Morning Report airing on this Friday morning. Thank you so much for joining us.
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6: From Marketplace in Washington, I'm Kimberly Adams. Traffic continues moving through the Strait of Hormuz today, a week since the U.S. and Iran signed a memorandum of understanding, pausing hostilities and reopening the strait. But uncertainty remains over shipping and the fragility of the 60-day agreement. Esfandiar Batmanjelic is the founder and CEO of the Bourse and Bazaar Foundation, a London-based think tank. He joins me now. Welcome.
7: Kimberly, great to be with you.
6: Where do things stand now in terms of the ability of ships to move through the Strait of Hormuz?
7: Well, we've seen some indications that the understanding reached in the MOU between the U.S. and Iran is allowing more maritime traffic to pass through the Strait of Hormuz. This was obviously a significant goal for the Trump administration, which has been trying to get back to normal in global energy markets. But there's still a lot of uncertainty because the terms of the MOU will only really hold for 60 days while the two sides pursue a comprehensive agreement. And one of the key provisions of the MOU, which is permission for Iran to export its own oil, we have yet to see whether that is actually going to allow Iran to sell more oil. And if it does not, that may jeopardize the MOU and the understandings that are allowing for this little opening for diplomacy and for more trade through the Strait.
6: Esfandiar Batmanjelic is founder and CEO of the Bourse and Bazaar Foundation. Thank you.
7: Thanks for having me.
6: Let's do the numbers. Oil prices have fallen sharply since that deal was signed last week. Brent crude was trading at about $80 a barrel last Friday. Today, it's at $72.47 a barrel. The FTSE in London is down 1%. Dow, S&P, and NASDAQ futures are down in the 0.2% to 1.3% range, with the Dow future down 104 points. The 10-year Treasury yield is up at 4.39%.
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6: We turn now to our ongoing series, What's That Like?, where we explore the weird and wonderful world of work. 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
8: I'm Dawn Wolf. I'm the owner of Positively Famous, and I am an animal talent agent. I work with all kinds of animals. I mean, bunnies seem to get a lot of work. I've had tarantulas on set, which was not my favorite thing I've ever done. But yeah. I saw the Benji movie when I was 7 years old, and I was fascinated with how well-trained the dog was.
9: Audiences everywhere are calling him America's new most huggable hero.
10: I feel love.
8: I got lucky a few years later to get a border collie, and she really showed me just how smart dogs can be and really what is possible with training. So that's really kind of what got me started in this. People contact me all the time saying their dog is so cute and they think that they should be in this business. You have to understand you're going to have a video person or a camera person in between you and your pet. It's really the training that's going to get them booked. It's not the cuteness. For me, my personal dogs have always been leg humping dogs, which has been one of those things that, you know, they've literally flown me around the country because not all dogs will hump legs on anybody. One of the things that is always needed is dogs that can play dead. My little dog, Nikki, she died in every single thing that she ever did. She was an amazing, amazing little actress.
11: He killed my nephew, my brother. Dozen of my men over his car and a puppy.
8: Productions a lot of times will reach out to me and they'll say, hey, we need a small dog tomorrow. And I actually have to call them and say, what's the scene? Because, you know, maybe the scene is somebody's holding the small dog, but they're being screamed and yelled at. And you can't just throw a poor little dog into something like that without some rehearsal.
12: Dog.
8: Sometimes we do need protection type dogs. You know, I actually just did something with a Belgian Malinois in Atlanta recently, and she had to actually jump and put her paws up on somebody to knock them down.
13: Sophia, don't.
14: You shot my dog.
13: I get it.
8: That's a big thing in this business too. It's safety. There are animal safety reps who are present on mostly video type shoots. And they are there as a kind of liaison between us and the production to say, hey, you know, that's not really going to work out for the pet to go and do that. So we're always grateful to our animal safety reps that are there to help. I have people reach out about their cats. They're like, my cat is so beautiful. It's so friendly. It's playful. And I say, do you take your cat out in a stroller or on a leash and a harness? And they're like, no, you have to take the cats out in public and really socialize them. Cats are a nightmare on set at times. Even some of the pro cats.
15: Where's the cat?
16: I don't know.
8: It's been a career, you know, that again, I couldn't imagine, but I'm so thankful for. It allowed me to, you know, be home with my two little boys when they were little and be there for my mom when she got sick with cancer. So it's just been a good fit all the way around.
6: That was Dawn Wolf speaking with us for our ongoing series, What's That Like? 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In Washington, I'm Kimberly Adams with the Marketplace Morning Report. 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

0: If you can't tell by the music, it is a Friday and we are broadcasting live from the University of New Mexico. 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And hang tight with us. Venezuelans living in Houston, Texas, are now organizing donation drives in response to the devastating earthquakes in their home country that happened just this week on Wednesday. We'll head to Texas at 7:16. That's right here on 89.9 KUBNM, your NPR member station. But first, here's some headlines. It is 7 o'clock. Good morning to you.
1: Good morning. Back-to-back earthquakes in Venezuela claim more than 200 lives so far, with many more people still missing. U.S. Southern Command says it is supporting search and rescue efforts. It's Morning Edition from NPR News. Controversial state fair celebrating 250 years of America is underway on the National Mall. I'm Michelle Martin.
2: And I'm Leila Fadel. Tied to America 250 celebrations, more National Guard troops deploy to Washington, D.C. The actor and director Olivia Wilde talks to A about making and acting in a new film called The Invite. She plays a wife in a marriage on the rocks. It's Friday, June 26th. Happy birthday to singer, songwriter, and guitarist Chris Isaak, perhaps best known for his haunting song, Wicked Game. He's 70 today. News is next.
3: Live from NPR News in Washington, I'm Windsor Johnston. Former National Security Advisor John Bolton is set to appear in court at this hour to plead guilty for mishandling classified information. NPR's Jacqueline Diaz reports Bolton served in President Trump's first administration before becoming one of his sharpest critics.
4: Bolton is set to enter his plea at a Maryland district court. He was indicted back in October for 18 counts related to mishandling classified information. Federal prosecutors allege that during his time as Trump's national security advisor, Bolton took copious notes of his daily meetings. Those notes included details of highly secret meetings. He then sent those classified notes to two family members. Bolton is expected to plead guilty to one count of retaining national security information, and he's expected to pay a fine. Jacqueline Diaz, NPR News.
3: Secretary of State Marco Rubio is citing progress in talks between Israel and Lebanon. NPR's Michelle Kellerman reports the two sides have been meeting in Washington, D.C. this week.
5: A joint statement between the U.S. and the Gulf Cooperation Council backs the negotiations between Israel and Lebanon and calls for the disarmament of non-state actors. That means Hezbollah, the Iranian-backed Lebanese militants. Rubio says the U.S. has revived a monitoring system.
6: And what it does is CENTCOM is now sitting not just with the Israeli military command, but the Lebanese command. And anytime an incident happens, we're not taking anybody else's word for it. We can see the incident and we can quantify what actually happened.
5: Renewed fighting between Hezbollah and Israel could derail U.S. talks with Iran, though Rubio says the negotiations are moving on separate tracks. Michelle Kellerman, NPR News, Washington.
3: Vice President J.D. Vance says the Watergate scandal that forced President Richard Nixon from office wouldn't have had the same impact in today's political climate. While promoting his new book at the Richard Nixon Presidential Library in California, Vance said modern politics and media have changed how scandals unfold. Vance also said Watergate would barely register in today's nonstop news cycle.
7: If Watergate happened tomorrow, it would be like a 12-hour news story. Like, the idea that it would have taken down a presidency is crazy. And by the way, if you look at the story of how the deep state took down Richard Nixon, it's not all that different from what the same groups of people, the same institutions tried to do to Donald Trump in the first Trump administration.
3: President Nixon resigned in 1974 after the Watergate scandal and remains the only U.S. president to leave office before the end of his term. On Wall Street, Dow futures are down 132 points at this hour. This is NPR.
0: Live from the University of New Mexico here in Albuquerque, this is KUBNM. I'm Bryce Dix. Yesterday, New Mexico's congressional delegation called for an explanation following reports that U.S. Drug Enforcement Administration agents knowingly allowed fentanyl to flood the state's streets. As the Albuquerque Journal reports, U.S. Representatives Melanie Stansberry, Gabe Vasquez, and Teresa Ledger-Fernandez, all who are Democrats, called on DEA Administrator Terry Cole to provide an immediate briefing on the agent's latest efforts to combat fentanyl trafficking in New Mexico following a wiretap investigation conducted in the state. In a letter to Cole, the three lawmakers asked the DEA to answer a series of questions within 30 days, including how many arrests were made in New Mexico and how the agency justifies allowing drugs to enter the state in the first place. Also on Thursday, the Associated Press reports the Federal Drug Enforcement Administration asked the U.S. Justice Department's internal watchdog to investigate these claims. You can read more at KVNM.org. New Mexico officials have closed the books on this year's primary election cycle, with the exception of a few hotly contested races. Albuquerque Journal reports those races include a three-way Republican primary contest for the State House District 66 seat, currently held by outgoing Artesia Republican Representative Jimmy Mason, who's one of six incumbent lawmakers not seeking re-election. The top two vote-getters in that race, Leanne Gandy and Dan Lewis, were separated by just 8 votes after the initial round of vote counting. The three other recounts are a race for Taos Magistrate Judge, a McKinley County Commission contest, and Cibola County Probate Judge race. All three of those contests feature Democratic candidates. The vote recounting will begin next week. Under New Mexico law, automatic vote recounts are triggered when the margin between the top two vote getters in a race is especially close. New Mexico voters could have some additional choices this fall. As the Albuquerque Journal also reports, a slate of 5 candidates from the Forward Party, that's the state's newest political party, filed paperwork yesterday to run the state's general election in November. The Forward Party candidates include Bob Pearls, a former Democratic state legislator who is seeking to run against incumbent U.S. Senator Ben Ray Lujan, and Republican Larry Marker, who is also a challenger. However, the candidates who filed to run for office Thursday are not guaranteed a spot on the ballot. That's because the Secretary of State's office has until June 30th to determine whether candidates meet the necessary criteria for certification. Despite filing paperwork to run, Pearl said he would likely fall short of a daunting voter signature requirement for independent and minor party candidates running for statewide office. This is KUNM.
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0: Come on, so many options. Give us a follow. It's currently 64 degrees in Albuquerque, 59 degrees in Santa Fe, and 60 for our friends in Mora. 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It's 7:07.
2: It's Morning Edition from NPR News. I'm Leila Fadel.
10: And I'm Michelle Martin. Good morning. Rescuers in Venezuela continue their search for thousands of people missing after 2 devastating earthquakes struck in quick succession on Wednesday night.
2: The quakes hit the capital and surrounding areas, causing widespread destruction and overwhelming local response efforts. Venezuelan officials now say at least 589 people are confirmed dead and warn the toll is likely to rise as the search continues.
10: In a few minutes, we'll speak with one of the aid workers helping with search and rescue operations in Caracas. But first, we'll go to Manuel Rueda, who is in neighboring Colombia. Manuel, good morning.
11: Good morning.
10: You've actually been able to get in touch with people on the ground. What are they telling you about conditions there?
11: Well, basically what people are saying is that some parts of Caracas look like a war zone because many buildings have collapsed entirely. And also in La Guaira, which is a city about an hour away on the Caribbean coast. And because so many buildings have collapsed, thousands of people have lost their homes. They're sleeping in parks at night. Even people who perhaps their building didn't collapse are sleeping outside because they're afraid of the replicas from the earthquake. So basically what humanitarian groups are saying in Venezuela is that this is going to be a very long effort to support these people. You know, these people are going to need food, shelter, medicines, So this is going to take several weeks. They're going to need support for several weeks there to get back on their feet.
10: And what about right now? Like, how is the search and rescue operation working? I mean, it just sounds like the conditions there are really horrific.
11: Yeah, what you have right now is hundreds of people also trapped inside the rubble, inside buildings, and some of these people are

0: buildings, and some of these people are still alive and desperately waiting for help. Venezuela doesn't have much experience dealing with major earthquakes because they just don't happen there so often. It's not like California or Japan. Some journalists have been trying to speak to people who are trapped inside buildings. This is a clip from the city of La Guaira where a journalist is trying to get people to scream out their names to prove that they're alive.
1: ¿Cómo te llamas, hermano?
2: Anthony. El otro.
3: Ramón.
2: Y el otro. Ari.
0: So you can see there that you can sort of hear their voices muffled because these people are just behind several feet of concrete, like inside a hole or very deep inside a building, and they can't get out.
4: And it's not exactly a secret that Venezuela's economy has been severely strained for a number of years. You've certainly written reporting on that. You know, the economy is strained. You know, the health services is strained. The infrastructure in general has been under pressure. So do they think that they can cope with the scale of this disaster?
0: Yeah, I mean, the government of Venezuela is going to need major economic support for rebuilding and even for the humanitarian response. I mean, this is a government that's only paying public servants $200 a month because they're so broke. Any public servant in Venezuela, a teacher, a nurse, only gets paid $200 a month. It's a place where inflation is at 500% annually. So this is going to be a big shock for Venezuela's economy. So it's not only just the rescue teams right now you need, you know, the immediate response to help people, but how do you help the country recover some of its infrastructure after that? The nation's main airport has also been damaged. So that's going to be another investment you're going to need to get that up and running. So it's, yeah, it seems like it's they're going to need support on many fronts to recover from this earthquake.
4: That's Manuel Rueda. He's reporting from neighboring Colombia. Manuel, thank you.
0: Absolutely.
5: For more on the rescue efforts, we turn to Cesar Jimenez with Project Hope in Venezuela. His group is a global health and humanitarian aid organization which deploys teams to provide medical and search and rescue assistance. Cesar is in the capital and joins me now. Thank you for being here.
6: Thanks to you for the opportunity.
5: First, are you, your family, your colleagues at Project Hope all safe?
6: Yes, thankfully, all of the Project Hope Venezuela team is doing okay, only with minor structural damage in their households. Mm-hmm. And my family and a lot of my relatives are okay as well.
5: Now, you are part of these rescue efforts. What have you been seeing as your teams are deployed?
6: Okay, so our team deployed the very night of the earthquake. And we deployed to assess the frontline ambulatory network. In some locations, we found moderate damage to facades, meaning that the buildings are safe enough to remain operational. Mm-hmm. But in others, the structural stability is complete compromise, and we cannot risk treating patients inside facilities that are vulnerable to collapse from all of these aftershocks, you know.
5: What does that mean for rescue efforts if you're worried about going into buildings that might collapse?
6: Well, for the centers that remain stable, mm-hmm. our priority is supporting the medical staff.
5: Okay.
6: So despite all of the lack of power and communications, our team, our rapid response team, are doing an outstanding job using all of the efforts to assess all of the realities, you know?
5: Yeah.
6: It's actually pretty devastating and heartbreaking scene right now in La Guaira, specifically.
5: Yeah. Describe some of that for me. What are you seeing?
6: Yeah,
5: how are people holding up?
6: Yeah. Maybe more than 40 or 50 buildings partially or totally collapsed. I'm talking about businesses, households, hotels entirely, maybe 15 to 20 stories building totally collapsed with a lot of people inside, a lot of pets, kids, pregnant women. Mm. It's really heartbreaking. And there are still hundreds of people trapped under the buildings. Actually, local civil protection teams are working, trying to retrieve all of these people, but we're running out of time, you know. And thankfully, all of the humanitarian aid is underway. The country, we have seen planes from El Salvador.

0: Salvador, Mexico, Switzerland, the United States. We're very thankful for that. And they're coming a lot of volunteers, a lot of search and rescue teams and with canine units, a lot of humanitarian aid, like water, medical supplies, medical equipment, the pharmacy, pharmaceuticals. So all of the international support, it's welcome right now.
1: You mentioned we're running out of time as you try to save people who are under these collapsed buildings. What would you say are the most pressing needs right now? What does Venezuela need?
0: Well, as for now, we need, as a country, and as I was saying before in another spaces, I think no country is ever prepared for this kind of catastrophic emergency. In as the other colleague was saying, we were not prepared in structurally. Within the healthcare system, we're not prepared to receive a lot of people injured and with a need to receive medical support. As for now, we as country need a lot of support with medical supplies, with water, with medical equipment, with volunteers, with search and rescue team, more search and specialized search and rescue teams.
1: Cesar Jimenez joins us from Caracas, Venezuela, where he is working with a Project Hope team to provide medical and other humanitarian aid after Wednesday's earthquakes. Thank you so much for joining, and I hope you come back on the program to update us on this work ahead.
0: Thank you.
2: Houston, Texas is home to one of the nation's largest Venezuelan communities. After two powerful earthquakes killed at least 235 people in Venezuela, many are turning their worry into action to help families back home. Here's Lucio Vasquez with the Texas Newsroom.
3: In a hot cargo garage in Katy, a Houston suburb, volunteers at a pop-up donation drive packed boxes with canned tuna, diapers, and medicine. Many were Venezuelans living in the U.S. trying to help from thousands of miles away. Ariana Rigardia first came early Thursday to donate hygiene items like pads, tampons, and body soap. Then she stayed to help pack boxes.
4: One thing I admire about being Venezuelan is our resilience, being there for each other, and then just supporting each other during the
3: time. Ricardia was with her mother when she learned of two devastating earthquakes that struck Venezuela Wednesday night. She called her grandmother in Caracas. Ricardia was relieved to hear her voice. She was safe. But relief quickly gave way to a different feeling, the need to help.
4: Being far away from your family and being outside and being part of the outside is very important for us to come together and support our people.
3: Venezuelan officials on Thursday night said there may be hundreds of people still trapped under debris. The Trump administration has already pledged $150 million for relief efforts. And throughout the country, donation drives have opened, including here in Katy, which has one of the largest Venezuelan communities in the country. People around here call it Katyzuela, a place dotted with dozens of Venezuelan-owned businesses like bakeries and restaurants. At another nearby donation site at Mi Querencia Latin Market, Amelia Millan was also moved to donate after seeing the destruction in her home country. She says her family in Venezuela is safe, but many of their homes were badly damaged.
5: I wish I could get on a plane and be there right now. Believe me, my heart and my mind are there right now. It's very hard to concentrate on work or anything else.
3: Back inside the hot cargo garage, volunteers sorted donations for hours. Between packing boxes, many paused to write messages of support on a wall near the garage's entrance, beside a Venezuelan flag. One message read, "Estamos contigo, Venezuela." We are with you, Venezuela. For NPR News, I'm Lucio Vasquez.

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1: 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I'm Bryce Dix, who wakes up along with you, so I'm on along the ride with you. It's 7:19 as you join us. And still to come in the show, people from around the country are gathering on Washington, D.C.'s National Mall for the Great American State Fair.
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1: Look at our high temperatures today, which will be in the 80s in the north, primarily above Albuquerque. 90s can be found elsewhere, of course, down south. Afternoon thunderstorms will become more widespread today, bringing lots of folks a chance of rainfall. But if a storm hits near you, expect some erratic winds and frequent lightning strikes. The weekend looks like it's a doozy too, morphing into a windy, dry, and hot mess. Weather officials are warning folks to keep an eye out for any wildfires that might spark because of that.
4: Democratic primaries this week tested the power of Zohran Mamdani to reshape his party. Meanwhile, President Trump's power in the Republican Party is tested when he meets with GOP senators. Trump took some of them down in primaries, and now they are holding up his agenda. I'm David Green, a consequential week for the future of Democrats and Republicans. Join Moa Lathy, Sarah Isger, and me for the next Left, Right, and Center.
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6: 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I'm Leila Faldin.
7: I'm Michelle Martin.
8: And I'm A. Martinez. At the beginning of the new film, The Invite, a line from an Oscar Wilde play pops up on the screen. It goes, "One should always be in love. That is the reason one should never marry." The Invite is a story of a marriage on the ropes. Olivia Wilde, no relation to Oscar, plays Angela. Seth Rogen plays Joe. They are at each other's throats right from the start.
9: What is this?
10: That's a rug.
9: Did you buy this rug because the neighbors are coming?
10: Oh, my God.
8: Angela is frantically preparing to host a dinner party for a mysterious new couple living in the apartment above them. Joe is not keen on having them over. The couple brings a dessert to the party and a shocking proposal.
9: Just to be clear, you, her, and me.
11: Yes.
9: Me too.
11: Yes, also you.
8: The Invite was directed by Olivia Wilde. When we meet her character, Angela is a big ball of anxiety.
10: She is existing on top of a very powerful fault line of tension. And like many people in relationships that last, you know, about 20 years, which is Angela and Joe at the point we meet them, she started out in a way that was a lot more relaxed and then has kind of become unrecognizable to herself, let alone her husband. And I think that Joe, Seth Rogen's character, is in a very similar place. He gave up his dream of being a musician and also has this sense of, if we can keep this family intact, we have not failed, even if we are deeply unhappy.
8: How do you get past that? Well, don't you like reach out to your best friend, your spouse, to try and work these things out? But it seems like they never say a word to each other about these kind of things.
10: They don't. I think the last person most people turn to in that state is the person they really should, which is the other person experiencing it, because it would be too painful to acknowledge that it's real. I think that they would have probably continued on in this state if not for this kind of combustion that occurs on the night that the movie takes place, which is when their neighbors come for dinner. I think without this moment, they'd probably still be living that way.
8: And their neighbors, Ed Norton and Penelope Cruz, they play the mysterious couple in the apartment above them.
7: It took you a while to come to the door.
11: They won't.
7: And it sounded like you were arguing.
11: No filter.
7: No, I just want to be honest. We were at the door before we rang, and we could hear you were fighting.
10: Oh,
12: We were fighting.
10: We were fighting, yeah.
12: Bit of a contentious environment in here, so I understand if that's repellent to you. No hard feelings, you know what I mean? Completely understand, you know?
7: We love a contentious environment.
12: You hit the jackpot then, my friend. You're in for a treat.
8: So the character that you play and that Seth plays, you guys are kind of noisy with each other in that you're arguing a lot. Now, Hawk and Pina, they're also noisy too, but in a kind of a different way.
10: Very different way, yes. So in the beginning of the film, it's revealed that Joe, in particular, Seth's character, has been kind of plagued by this constant noise of our neighbors having sex loudly above us. And it is extreme, and it's driving him nuts. And he is threatening that this will be the night he will bring up how loud they are. And it's sort of this guillotine hanging over Angela's head the whole film that Joe will bring up the noise.
8: And you know what is so funny about this, Olivia, is that when I think about people that make noise complaints of any kind, I always wonder what the root of the complaint is. Does a noise represent something they wish they were a part of too, or maybe that they used to have?
10: Exactly. It's just rubbing in their faces that they aren't having sex. And these neighbors are not like 20-year-old kids. It's not like, oh, the college kids upstairs are really loud. And it is a couple that is a little bit older than Joe and Angela, and that, I think, is even harder for him because it is confronting the fact that it is a choice to give up one's connection to one's sexuality and certainly in that relationship. It's not this inevitability. It's putting into focus for him his own failure.
8: I mean, they're having a lot of sex, but that also doesn't necessarily mean that they're 100% happy either.
10: Correct. Yeah. It was very important to me that we not suggest that this other couple is perfect because they have sex all the time and they never fight. And in fact, they do fight. And we kind of see them demonstrate for Joe and Angela that there is beauty in rupture and repair. It's not about whether or not you fight. It's how you recover.
8: What do you think makes for a great marriage? I'm doing air quotes, a quote unquote great marriage.
10: You know, we had a great consultant on this film who's Esther Perel. She is an expert in relationships. She is adamant that the core of a great relationship is really honesty and communication, which doesn't mean full transparency to the point where you have to know absolutely everything about your partner and they you. I actually think that many people mistake love for melding. It's not actually that.
8: So I need to ask that when you said about honesty and transparency. So like when my wife comes up to me and says, how does this blouse look on me?
10: You know exactly what to say.
8: Am I being honest or
10: yes.
8: Or do I want to just
10: you are being,
8: all of a sudden not speak for 3 days?
10: You are looking at the question behind the question, which is, am I worthy of love in this blouse? And the answer is yes, you look...
8: That's a different way. See, okay, so if she were to ask it that way, of course, the answer would be yes, yes, 1,000 times yes.
10: None of us are ever asking what we're asking, are we?
8: Yeah, I guess not. For me, the biggest thing that this film did really well was showing how very serious, intense-sounding arguments between married couples can be really funny and even silly at a distance or in retrospect. I mean, you don't know how many times my wife and I have remembered an argument from 10 years ago and kind of laughed at it.
10: Yes, it cracked up. That's the best feeling. I love that feeling. And I do think that Joe and Angela, they're very funny together. Like, I think that there is a bit of Lucy and Desi in this couple. They actually do make each other laugh. There are several points in the film where Seth would make me break with his improv lines that you can see that I'm actually just incapable of holding it back. And I kept those in because I think even when Angela is so angry at her husband, she can't help but laugh. He makes her laugh even when they're sobbing. And if you laugh at it, I think you can prevent a lot of sadness.
8: That is Olivia Wilde. She stars in a new film she's directed. It's called The Invite. Olivia, thank you.
10: Thank you so much.
8: This is NPR News.
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16: Live from NPR News in Washington, I'm Dave Mattingly. The death toll in Venezuela from Wednesday's two powerful earthquakes has risen to at least 589. The country's acting president, Delcy Rodriguez, went on state TV this morning to update the rising body count. Thousands of people are still missing amid piles of debris from collapsed buildings, especially north of Caracas. Rulings from the U.S. Supreme Court yesterday give President Trump more power to enact his immigration agenda. One decision allows the administration to move forward with revoking temporary legal status for hundreds of thousands of migrants. NPR's Ximena Bustillo has more.
17: These rulings allow the government to further change the immigration system. In two separate 6-3 decisions, the conservative majority handed Trump wins for his immigration policy. The court greenlit the termination of temporary protected status for Haiti and Syria, and that means over 300,000 people could be at risk of deportation if they are not able to secure another form of legal status or leave. In another decision, the court backed a policy that allows Customs and Border Protection agents to turn away asylum seekers before they cross the U.S. border. DHS General Counsel James Percival said the decisions give the agency, quote, several more important tools to continue securing our borders. Ximena Bustillo, NPR News, Washington.
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1: And from Albuquerque, New Mexico, this is KUNM. I'm Bryce Dix. In Taos County, the unincorporated community of Seto has been without water for almost a month. The Taos News reports the water outage is due to the failure of the town's primary well system. The community north of Cuesta is home to about 80 households and about 400 residents. They've been relying on emergency water deliveries in the meantime. District 42 Representative Christina Ortez told the Taos News that a secondary well connected to Seto's primary water system could be a solution. Seto's main well was drilled in 1941 and has had failures in the past. A secondary well was drilled in 2008 as a backup. To be used, the 2008 well must be tested for contaminants and become the approved drinking water source under the New Mexico Environment Department's rules. Testing is now underway and could take up to 25 days to complete. The annual Festival Flamenco is concluding this weekend with a flurry of performances. KUNM's Mark Haslett has more.
18: The largest presentation of flamenco music and dance outside of Spain is now in its 39th year. The week-long festival comes to a crescendo tonight and Saturday with performances in Santa Fe and Albuquerque. Featured artists include the Marta Galvez Compañía, the Kayla Lyle Compañía, and Planeta Hondo. There will be performances tonight at UNM's Rody Theater, the Journal Theater, and at the St. Francis Auditorium in Santa Fe, and at Tablao Flamenco, located in the Hotel Albuquerque at Old Town. For KUNM News, I'm Mark Haslett.
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1: It is currently 65 degrees in Albuquerque, 60 degrees with a red flag warning in Santa Fe right now, and 67 degrees down south in Socorro. 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
6: 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I'm Leila Fadel.
20: And I'm Michelle Martin. Good morning. A huge state fair is underway on D.C.'s National Mall to celebrate the country's 250th birthday. The event is run by a group with close ties to the White House, and not all 50 states are participating, which leaves some people wondering if the Great American State Fair is really for everyone. Here's NPR's Rachel Treisman.
21: President Trump kicked off the state fair with a speech on Wednesday night.
22: Tonight, as we stand on the edge of our 250th year of independence, I am thrilled to declare that America is back.
21: The event sounded a lot like a Trump campaign rally. Lee Greenwood saying, God bless the USA. Trump talked up his actions on everything from immigration to Iran. And he criticized his predecessor.
22: The American dream is alive again. That's something that nobody thought they'd be saying when you went through that last 4 years of incompetence.
21: Kai Nugent of Las Vegas was in the crowd that night and at the fair on Thursday morning. After riding the Ferris wheel, he said the partisan tone of the rally didn't bother him.
23: Whether you agree with the president, I thought the message centrally is that we're all Americans and it was unifying.
21: That's what organizers hope for the 16-day state fair.
24: This is an event for all Americans. I think anyone who stands on the mall today will see exactly what I'm talking about.
21: Rachel Reisner is a spokesperson with Freedom 250, the private public partnership that Trump created last year to spearhead such celebrations. She says the event is not partisan. But Congress had already created a bipartisan group for that purpose a decade ago called America 250. And Trump's preferred group has seemingly bypassed it, planning high-profile events like the Patriot Games, the State Fair, and the White House UFC fight. Here's Alan Zibel, a researcher with the progressive nonprofit Public Citizen.
25: The organization has really become quite political, quite commercial, and in taking corporate sponsorships with companies that have a business before the president.
21: The fair takes up 10 blocks between the Washington Monument and the Capitol building. There's a food court, merchandise, a rodeo, and musical performances. Classical pavilions line the grass, dedicated to U.S. states and territories. Visitors can salsa dance in Puerto Rico, pick up Mardi Gras beads in Louisiana, and milk a mechanical cow in Michigan.
2: It's hard to imagine whatever state has got something different to offer.
21: Kevin Carpenter from Mississippi visited roughly 40 booths.
2: Makes me want to travel more.
21: All of the booths had backdrops, but some were otherwise empty. That's because at least 10, mostly blue states, decided not to send official delegations, citing cost. As Massachusetts Governor Maura Healey told GBH News earlier this month,
26: it's just ridiculous. Okay, this is taxpayer money.
21: At least one governor was there for opening day, Republican Mike DeWine of Ohio, shaking hands with visitors.
27: Nobody's talking politics. They're talking about cool things they have in their state, and that's what they should be doing. But look, every governor has to make their own choice.
21: The uneven participation stood out to Josh White, a high school teacher visiting from Vermont.
28: I can't help but feel that this is more a reflection on a divide we have right now.
21: White said he approached the fair with an open mind, but
28: I feel a little uneasy, to be honest here.
21: He'd like to see more states acknowledge the darker parts of their past. The D.C. fair isn't their only chance, as many are planning local commemorations this summer. Rachel Treisman, NPR News.
6: NPR has learned that several Democratic governors have sent National Guard troops to Washington, D.C. as part of the surge in law enforcement ahead of the America 250 celebrations. It's the first time Democrats have sent troops to the city amid President Trump's ongoing and controversial National Guard deployment. For more on what this means, we're joined by NPR's Kat Lonsdorf. Good morning, Kat.
0: Hey, good morning.
6: So which states with Democratic governors have sent their guard to D.C. in recent weeks?
0: Well, we're up to four so far: North Carolina, Kentucky, Michigan, and Minnesota. I reached out to all of those governor's offices, and each told me they sent their guard here to D.C. for the official bipartisan America 250 events happening, which is pretty standard. States historically send guard to help with big national celebrations like inaugurations, that kind of thing. What isn't standard about this is the broader context of the city right now, where thousands of troops have been deployed for months patrolling the city.
6: Right. I mean, we see them all the time. There's been a continuous and increasing National Guard presence here in Washington.
0: Yeah, exactly. Uniformed armed troops. I see them every day, like you said, walking my dog, going to work. Trump ordered this controversial deployment last August as part of a larger effort to fight crime, which was already trending down here. And more than a dozen Republican governors offered up their guard to help. There are now more than 4,800 troops here. This is the first time Democrats have sent any.
6: But Democrats, you're saying, have told you that their guard members were sent for America 250 celebrations, not for broader law enforcement. Can the two be separate?
0: Well, that is the tricky part. I put that question to Beau Trematier, counsel with the nonprofit legal center Protect Democracy, which has been following this DC deployment closely.
3: It's impossible as a practical matter to disentangle any America 250 orders and operations from the broader ongoing DC operation and everything that the Joint Task Force is doing day to day.
0: You know, does security for the America 250 event mean securing the whole city, for example? Will guard members from these Democratic states be patrolling residential neighborhoods? Will they be guarding the reflecting pool, Trump's latest political flashpoint? I put some of these questions to the governor's offices as well as the Joint Task Force here, and I didn't really get a clear answer. And, you know, the broader context of all of this is that we've seen this administration use the National Guard in unprecedented ways domestically several times over the past year.
6: How much control do the governors have over their guard once they're in D.C.?
0: So all state troops here are under what's called Title 32 status. Basically, that means the federal government pays, but the governor of each state technically maintains control of their guard. Minnesota officials have been adamant that there are more than 100 guard members here are only for America 250 purposes and not anything, quote, political or executive. Michigan and North Carolina told me something similar. But, you know, once troops are in D.C., the governors don't necessarily have a clear line of sight into what they're being asked to do day to day. This seems to already have become a problem for Kentucky, which only has one guard member here right now, but that still prompted a surprising response from the governor's office. Scotty Ellis, Governor Angie Beshear's comms director, told me that member was, quote, diverted to the task force by the federal government without the knowledge or consent of the governor. Governor Whitmer's office in Michigan seemed confused to learn that the more than 100 Michigan troops here are listed as part of the federal joint task force. They said they'd been reassured they'd only be used for America 250 purposes. I did reach out to the Joint Task Force about all of this confusion, and in a statement, a spokesperson responded, saying they can't comment on specific mobilization orders, but they said that all Guard members in D.C. right now are under the Joint Task Force operational structure, but that doesn't change their specific mission.
6: That's NPR's Kat Lonsdorf. Thank you, Kat.
0: Thank you.

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1: Groovy. 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I'm Bryce Dix, your host of Morning Edition. Still ahead, Republican Representative Brian Fitzpatrick of Pennsylvania and Democrat Tom Suozzi of New York tell us they want to force us into law a housing bill Donald Trump has refused to sign. That's ahead at 7:51. 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
1: Widespread afternoon thunderstorms will loom over your head today, maybe dropping around a tenth of an inch of rainfall, though a few select areas might get as much as a quarter inch. That means gusty, erratic winds could pop up anywhere, blowing dust and possibly reducing visibility for drivers out there. Temperatures aren't hot bad, though, with 80s expected everywhere but the sliver of land between Albuquerque and Socorro in our broadcast area. That's going to see the 90s. Right now, it is 65 degrees in Albuquerque, 60 in Santa Fe, and 67 degrees in Socorro.
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5: I'm Leila Fadel. Prime Minister of the UK is a difficult position to hold down. There have been five in the last 7 years, but there's been a constant in the turmoil, a person fans call Hot Podium Guy. Tobias Goh first caught the public's eye when he was setting up a podium for Theresa May in 2019. Based on the nickname, it wasn't his microphone positioning that was getting him all the attention. Goh doesn't see it, though. He told the Daily Mail in 2019 it must be the lighting. It's Morning Edition.
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5: 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I'm Leila Fadel.
7: And I'm Michelle Martin. In the World Cup, Team USA lost Thursday night to Turkey in the final minutes. Despite the setback, the U.S. won its group and will move on to the knockout stage. Throughout the U.S., soccer fans are counting on the World Cup to grow love for the game, and that includes on campuses of historically black colleges and universities, or HBCUs. Aiding in that quest might be the fact that 13 black players are on the U.S. men's team roster this year, the most ever for an American team, and they're having an impact, including Brooklyn-born striker Phelan Balogun, who became the first U.S. player to score two goals in a World Cup game last week. From member station WUNC, Leonida Inge brings us the story of a new HBCU club hoping to build on that new visibility.
8: A DJ blasts music as teams of six players each hit the field at a stadium in Durham, North Carolina. It's the inaugural HBCU Football Club Classic, a few weeks before the World Cup.
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10: Let's go, Abdul.
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8: The tournament organizer, HBCU FC, says the goal is to amplify black college culture through the global game of soccer. Raymond Brooks is the group's social media hype man. He says it's been hard work trying to get the word out.
13: We were going door to door to students, classrooms, HBCUs. 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Soccer? At an HBCU? I've never heard of that.
8: Brooks, who is black, played soccer at Mars Hill University in Western North Carolina, a predominantly white school. He says he didn't have a strong HBCU option for soccer.
13: If you look at a lot of person of color athletes nowadays playing soccer at these big NCAA schools, they kind of, I wouldn't say regret their decisions, but they sometimes wonder and reflect what would happen maybe at a different school.
8: It may be hard to find a strong HBCU men's soccer team, but there was one in the early 1970s when Howard University won a national championship in men's soccer. Today, most of the soccer players at HBCUs are women. Emma Brown just finished up her freshman year at Virginia State University.
0: Definitely for Virginia State women's soccer, we're not just a soccer team, but we definitely are a family and we're sisters.
8: Her teammate, Tatiana Ward, says their sisterhood is strong because it's needed on the field, where most of their opponents don't look like them. There have been jeers and stares, she says.
11: I know there's been several teams who have called us names and say that we are aggressive, we're loud, we're ghetto, but we just play our game and just let that speak for itself.
8: But at this soccer classic, there are a lot of high fives and support.
14: And that is game, with Equality FC winning the HBCU FC Classic.
8: The young players say they hope the excitement around the World Cup will help create a soccer fan base at HBCUs as well. For NPR News, I'm Leonita Inge in Durham, North Carolina.

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1: You have made it. I think there's no better feeling than a Friday morning. We're spending it together listening to KUNM's Morning Edition. I'm Bryce Dix live on 89.9 FM. If you're wondering, it's 7:49, almost 7:50. Still ahead next hour, our 8 o'clock hour morning edition. The Supreme Court says President Trump can revoke the temporary legal status of hundreds of thousands of immigrants. And one immigration lawyer is voicing his outrage.
2: Their families are American citizens. They have American citizen children. You're talking about millions of people in the United States.
1: Well, we're going to have more on the potential impact of Thursday ruling. That's straight ahead at 8:07 on the dot. Stick around with us.
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1: Storms starting to creep across the state today, especially in the PM, possibly bringing a tenth of an inch of rain to wide swaths of the state. Other areas could as get much as a quarter inch, it looks like. Temperatures in the 80s north of Santa Fe to 90s from Albuquerque down south. And with the beginning of the weekend, tomorrow comes dangerous fire weather. It's going to be hot, dry, and windy with northwest, northeast, and central New Mexico being all at risk. Currently, it's 67 degrees in Albuquerque, 62 in Santa Fe, and just below that, it's 60 degrees in Raton. It's Morning Edition from NPR News.
4: It's Morning Edition from NPR News. I'm Leila Fadel.
5: And I'm Michelle Martin. Good morning. After passing a bill aimed at making housing more affordable with an overwhelming bipartisan majority this week, Republicans and Democrats in Congress were ready to take a victory lap. That included the co-chairs of the Problem Solvers Caucus, Democrat Tom Suozzi of New York and Republican Brian Fitzpatrick of Pennsylvania.
6: So Tom and I have talked a lot about our Problem Solvers Caucus affordability agenda. Item number one was housing. It was this bill. It just cleared the House overwhelmingly, which is, again, Exhibit A. You come up with a two-party solution on affordability issues, including this one, it can get the job done.
5: That's a clip from a video they released on Tuesday, but that was before things went sideways. As tables and chairs for the signing ceremony were being set up, President Trump surprised leaders of his own party by declaring he would not sign the bill, at least not until Congress passes the SAVE Act, adding new requirements for registering, voting, and running elections. Senate Republicans have told him they don't have the votes to do that. So what happens to the housing affordability plan now? Here's how I put that question to Representative Suozzi and Fitzpatrick yesterday, starting with Mr. Fitzpatrick. The president seemed to be on board. Representative Fitzpatrick, do you have any sense of why the president at the last minute refused to sign? I mean, the podium, the chairs were set up.
7: I think it's an unfortunate negotiation tactic that he tends to employ too often, taking this New York real estate model to government. Oftentimes, more often than not, that does not work. And there were a lot of people that flew in for that event. A lot of people that were there on stage, ready to go. It's very unfortunate. We are going to force this. We are going to make sure this becomes law.
5: How?
7: Make no mistake about it.
5: How?
7: Well, after 10 days, it will become law. He would have to veto it. We're going to make sure the bill gets delivered. And listen, we all have leverage. All of us have leverage. There is no way that we are going to allow a bill with that level of support not become law in the United States of America.
8: You know, this is another example of the president acting kind of from his gut in a fit of pique. You know, he wants something else, so he's going to hold something he thinks everybody wants, Democrats and Republicans in the House and the Senate. He's going to hold that hostage. Those kind of tactics can be employed by other people as well. So, you know, there's things that the speaker is going to need from members of Congress. If he's going to hold up the bill that the members of Congress want, then the members of Congress have to hold up things that the speaker wants. And then the speaker has to hold up things that the president. I mean, it's really just a... It's not the way to run a railroad.
5: Does this undermine your pitch to your constituents and your voters and to members of your caucus that the most effective policies come from people working together? If even with this level of support, you can't get it over the finish line,
8: there's no question.
5: Time, does this undermine the whole point of your caucus?
8: I'd argue it undermines America. It's not just about our caucus. It undermines our country that people are not acting responsibly. I mean, listen, the number one issue in America, this is no debate about it. It's affordability. And the president is once again being tone deaf as to what the American people are most concerned about. And I think it's going to hurt him and the party politically.
5: Speaking of the fact that it's election season, Representative Suozzi, you won your primary on Tuesday. Congratulations. You faced a challenger from the left. You won handily. Representative Fitzpatrick, your primary was uncontested, even though you have criticized your party's leadership and you've criticized the president. Both of your experiences would seem to contradict the storyline of the primaries up to this point for each of your parties. For the Democrats, the storyline seems to be progressives are on the rise, so moderates, you better watch your back. For Republicans, the storyline seems to be don't cross the president, it will cost you. So what I'm wondering, though, is do your experiences kind of contradict the way we have been covering this election, or are there just unique factors in each
8: there
5: of your cases
8: factors
5: that makes it different?
8: The seats that were won in New York City by the DSA, much to my chagrin, were done in deep, deep blue seats. And a lot of what's happening with the Freedom Caucus, MAGA types, is happening in deep, deep red seats. And the problem in our country is that more and more seats are being redistricted, are being gerrymandered to be deep red or deep blue, safe seats. And this is causing the main battle to be the primaries, where the extremes are controlling the conversation.
5: What do you think the lesson is from the fact that you ran uncontested in the primary?
7: Simple reason. I've been primaried 5 times and they didn't succeed. So I think they just gave up, honestly. I mean, it's not like I've never had primaries before. This is the only time that I've not had a primary. So I think to your earlier point, it is a question of unique dynamics in each district.
5: Do you ever worry that the big tent is shrinking, that neither party really has
7: a
5: big tent anymore?
7: I think this ought to be the chief concern of everybody in this country that loves America. This is a big, big problem. It puts the strain on the threads of democracy. With the two-party system being as powerful as it is, coupled with closed primaries, coupled with social media, coupled with foreign adversaries using our own freedoms against us to divide us, we have to put the focus on this because our country cannot sustain this rapid pendulum swing far left, far right.
5: Before we let you go, we are coming up on July 4th and the nation's 250th birthday. 10 years ago, Congress appropriated a pot of money and created a commission to celebrate under the name America 250. But now we're watching a rival group, which was started by the president, Freedom 250. The reality of it is the money has not been appropriated fully to the degree that Congress said. And I just wonder if this, why it is that Congress seems unwilling to assert its authority in this area as in others.
8: There are so many areas that we need to be asserting our authority. I mean, it's like our heads have to be on a swivel, jumping from one outrage to another every single day. And, you know, I fondly remember 1976 for the bicentennial. I mean, that was a big deal in my life as a kid. I was 14 years old. And I remember, you know, people wearing costumes and, you know, having parties in my local, in my town and parades. And this was like a big celebration of our country. And unfortunately, like too many things that are happening right now, I mean, the celebration of our democracy has been politicized. The challenge is we can't become so discouraged that we don't participate.
5: That is Representative Tom Suozzi of New York and Representative Brian Fitzpatrick of Pennsylvania. They are the co-chairs of the Problem Solvers Caucus. Thank you both so much for talking.
7: Thanks, Michelle.
5: Again.
8: Thank you.
5: After our interview yesterday, House Speaker Mike Johnson came out of a meeting with President Trump and told reporters he and the president were on exactly the same page. That's a quote. Speaker Johnson said he would transmit the housing affordability bill to the White House. The Constitution gives the president 10 days, excluding Sundays, to sign it or veto it. If he does neither, and if Congress remains in session, the bill would become law. This is Morning Edition from NPR News. Our theme music was inspired by B.J. Lederman. I'm Michelle Martin.
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0: On a Friday, you're listening to Morning Edition, broadcasting live from the University of New Mexico. Hello, this is KUBNM and KUBNM HD 89.9 Albuquerque, Santa Fe. 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We have live streaming news headlines, features, music playlists, and so much more for you, including local news from the KUBNM news team at KUBNM.org. And an interesting story slated for us in the upcoming hour. Community radio once helped villagers survive Indonesia's volcanic eruptions. Today, smartphones and social media bring both faster warnings and new challenges. We'll have a closer look at 8:21. That's right here on KUBNM. But first, we have some headlines to get through. It is 8 o'clock.
1: Good morning. The Supreme Court hands President Trump a win for his immigration agenda by ending temporary protected status for people from Haiti and Syria. Some have lived in the U.S. for decades and now could be deported. It's Morning Edition from NPR News. By tariffs and the Iran war, U.S. farmers lose confidence in President Trump. I'm Leila Fadel.
2: And I'm Michelle Martin. Trump welcomes farmers to the Rose Garden and tells them he'll get them more federal aid. On StoryCorps, a man remembers being raised by gay parents at the height of the AIDS crisis. Also, the U.S. suffers a World Cup loss to Turkey. Luckily, the outcome does not affect their standing. It is Friday, June 26th. Happy birthday to pop star Ariana Grande. She is 33 years old today. News is next.
3: Live from NPR News in Washington, I'm Windsor Johnston. The acting president of Venezuela says the death toll after two powerful earthquakes this week has risen to at least 589. Nearly 3,000 others were injured. 2 days after the quakes, emergency crews continue to dig through the rubble and debris of collapsed buildings in the capital. Cesar Jimenez is with Project Hope. He's in Caracas, where rescue teams are racing to find survivors.
4: Maybe more than 40 or 50 buildings partially or totally collapsed. I'm talking about businesses, households, hotels, maybe 15 to 20 stories building totally collapsed with a lot of people inside, a lot of pets, kids. It's really heartbreaking. And there are still hundreds of people trapped under the buildings.
3: The Trump administration has pledged $150 million in humanitarian aid. Stocks on Wall Street opened lower this morning as oil prices fell. NPR's Scott Horsley reports the Dow Jones Industrial Average dropped about 108 points in early trading.
5: As oil tanker traffic in the Strait of Hormuz begins to come untangled, Saudi Arabia is preparing to start shipping oil once again. Saudi Aramco began loading tankers at its Ras Tanura terminal for the first time in almost 4 months. Crude oil prices have fallen nearly 10% in the last week, with the U.S. benchmark dropping below $70 a barrel. Retail gas and diesel prices have also been inching lower, although AAA says the average price of regular gas is still about 92 cents a gallon higher than when the war with Iran began. Apple is raising prices for MacBooks and iPads, and the price of iPhones is expected to jump as well. The company blames the rising cost of memory chips sparked by the artificial intelligence boom. Scott Horsley, NPR News, Washington.
3: The Trump administration says it's teaming up with a Texas-based private company to preserve the DNA of endangered species. NPR's Nate Rott reports.
6: The company, Colossal Biosciences, is best known for its efforts to bring back extinct species like the woolly mammoth and the direwolf, efforts that have raised a lot of concerns in the broader wildlife conservation community. Under the new partnership, the company says it will aim to store DNA, tissue, or cell samples of the more than 2,300 plants and animals protected under the Endangered Species Act, and that it will use them for research. Zoos, academic institutions, and federal agencies already biobank samples of imperiled species, which can be used to help their recovery. Some scientists are critical, though, of the government partnering with a for-profit company to help those efforts. Nate Rott, NPR News.
3: Stocks on Wall Street are trading lower at this hour. The Dow was down 75 points, the Nasdaq down 124. 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
0: In Albuquerque, New Mexico, this is KUBNM. I'm Bryce Dix. Yesterday, New Mexico's congressional delegation called for an explanation following reports that U.S. Drug Enforcement Administration agents knowingly allowed fentanyl to flood the state's streets. As the Albuquerque Journal reports, U.S. Representatives Melanie Stansberry, Gabe Vasquez, and Teresa Ledger Fernandez, all who are Democrats, called on DEA Administrator Terry Cole to provide an immediate briefing on the agent's latest efforts to combat fentanyl trafficking in New Mexico following a wiretap investigation conducted in the state. In a letter to Cole, the three lawmakers asked the DEA to answer a series of questions within 30 days, including how many arrests were made here in New Mexico and how the agency justifies allowing drugs to enter the state in the first place. Also on Thursday, the Federal Drug Enforcement Administration asked the U.S. Justice Department's internal watchdog to investigate these claims. You can read much more at our homepage at kubnm.org. Antonia Roybal Mack, an attorney who had represented hundreds of northern New Mexico wildfire victims, is on the short list of candidates gubernatorial candidate Deb Haaland is considering endorsing to join her on the Democratic ticket. As Source New Mexico reports, Secretary of State Maggie Toulouse-Oliver, who handily won the Democratic primary election for lieutenant governor earlier this month, announced last week that she was, quote, suspending her campaign for unspecified health reasons. She officially withdrew from the race yesterday. The New Mexico Democratic Party has announced that it is seeking to replace Toulouse-Oliver on the ticket through a vote of its state central committee. And Haaland said she is interviewing candidates for a potential endorsement as well. Roybal Mack said she sat for an interview with Haaland's team yesterday morning and will speak with Haaland directly if she makes it to the next round. The McCauley Springs fire continues to burn in the Jemez Mountains. As of the latest updates, the blaze has burned more than 300 acres. A Santa Fe, New Mexican reports the U.S. Forest Service is, quote, in the process of preparing a closure order for the area of the fire near Battleship Rock. The blaze has prompted evacuations and campsite and trail closures at the Jemez Falls campground. New Mexico Road 4 remained closed yesterday from mile marker 27 near Sulphur Creek Road to mile marker 40. That's near the Jemez Falls campground. The Sierra de los Pinos community and the Jemez Falls campground remain under evacuation orders as well. Residents have been encouraged to go to evacuation centers at Jemez Mountain Baptist Church and the Jemez Valley Senior Center near La Cueva. Stage 2 fire restrictions will go into effect for the Santa Fe National Forest today. This is KUNM.
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0: It'll be cooler today as some more storms loiter around in the PM across New Mexico. It's currently 67 degrees in Albuquerque, 64 in Santa Fe, and 62 in the Eagle Nest area. It's 8:07.
2: This is Morning Edition from NPR News. I'm Michelle Martin.
3: And I'm Leila Fadel. Good morning. The U.S. Supreme Court gave President Trump more power to enact his immigration agenda on Thursday.
2: One decision allows the administration to move forward with revoking temporary legal status for hundreds of thousands of immigrants. The other puts limits on how immigrants can claim asylum.
3: NPR's immigration policy correspondent Jimena Bustillo is with us in studio to help us understand what this all means in practice. Good morning, Jimena.
9: Good morning.
3: Okay, let's start with TPS, or temporary protected status. What are the implications of this ruling?
9: In a 6-3 decision, the conservative majority ruled that the president has virtually unrestrained power to end the program known as TPS. This case was specifically about TPS recipients in Haiti and Syria, which total about 300,000 people, but it has broader implications. TPS provides deportation protections and it grants work permits, and it's given to people from specific countries affected by war, natural disasters, political instability, or any other condition that might make a country unsafe to return to. Each country's designation can last 6 to 18 months, and that's at the discretion of the Secretary of Homeland Security. Now, the court is agreeing with the government that making those designations is up to the secretary and not subject to legal review.
3: So what happens to hundreds of thousands of people who are in the U.S. on this program?
9: Well, they need to either adjust their status, which is very limited ways of doing so, or they need to leave the country. But But if they don't, they risk falling out of status, and that could lead to an arrest, a detention, or a deportation. And many also face losing their jobs, as companies will not be able to continue legally employing thousands of workers. Ira Kurzban is the attorney representing the Haitian TPS holders.
10: Their families are American citizens. They have American citizen children. So we're talking in a practical manner with respect to all the TPS people. You're talking about millions of people in the United States who contribute to the economy.
9: He argues that Haiti, Syria, and other countries are not stable enough for people to return to. And many of these people have also been here for decades. He also said that the government could immediately begin deporting people if they have received final orders of removal while the cases have been pending in courts.
3: Now, there was also a second immigration decision from the court, this one related to asylum

0: decision, and the court backed a policy that allows Customs and Border Protection agents to turn away asylum seekers before they cross the U.S. border. The order says asylum seekers need to fully cross the U.S. border to claim asylum. So essentially, migrants who are turned back by border officials under this policy technically never left the physical side of the Mexican border. So the administration argues that they are ineligible to apply for legal protections to be in the U.S. And that ruling effectively further limits who can get permission to stay in the country.
1: Okay, so both of these decisions make it harder for immigrants to stay here or to get here. How does this play into the administration's goal of mass deportation?
0: Well, DHS General Counsel James Percival said that the decisions give the agency, quote, several more important tools to continue securing our borders. And President Trump has a broader goal of mass deportation. So to do that, the administration has been making more people eligible for deportation, even if they were already legally here. We've already seen the administration terminate TPS for nearly every country that has had it since the start of Trump's term, and the asylum ruling limits how migrants can ask for that permission to come into the U.S. These rulings allow the government to further change the immigration system.
1: That's NPR's Ximena Bustillo. Thank you, Ximena.
0: Thank you.
2: We've reported that some 300,000 people originally from Haiti are living in the U.S. with temporary protected status, several thousand of whom have settled in Springfield, Ohio. They were the targets of this false, ugly claim by President Trump in 2024 during a presidential debate airing on ABC.
3: In Springfield, they're eating the dogs, the people that came in. They're eating the cats. They're eating the pets.
2: As we said, repeatedly proven false, but the impact on the community was profound. There were bomb threats, there were rallies by white supremacists, and so on. That's something the Reverend Carl Ruby knows well. Reverend Ruby is a senior pastor at Central Christian Church in Springfield. His congregation includes many Haitians. He also founded Springfield Neighbors United and G92, dedicated to helping Haitians in Springfield who are facing deportation. So we've called him to ask how his community is reacting to this latest news. Reverend Ruby, thanks for joining us.
4: Yeah, thank you.
2: You've obviously been following this closely. What have you been hearing so far from people in your community who could be affected by yesterday's ruling?
4: Well, I mean, yesterday was surreal. And just the way that the tension hung over our city and particularly our Haitian community. And it was a whirlwind, and we're still trying to get a handle on it. But I was getting phone calls from members of the congregation asking if they should go to work. There were Haitians with me when we received the news, and they immediately began crying. So yesterday was a really, really hard day.
2: I could imagine. So, you know, Haiti has been facing many struggles. I mean, this has gone on for sort of quite some time, but immediately there have been all kinds of pressures, you know, the gang violence, et cetera, which has sort of been reported. How have people in the community been sort of dealing with that, knowing that there was the specter of being sent back?
4: People who are advocates for Haitians are very, very aware of that. People who have kind of an anti-immigrant bias, I think they totally ignore that information. And just to kind of give you an indication of what it's like pastoring Haitians during this time, I had a 12-year-old child just this last week who was in a children's program, and we were talking about pigs. And he immediately told a story about seeing feral hogs eating bodies back in Haiti. So these are people who have been severely traumatized before they ever arrived here. And, you know, I think your listeners can imagine the fear in a child's mind and heart having fled that. And this child survived a kidnapping attempt. He went on to talk about, you know, hiding in a classroom while there was shooting outside. So they know how awful it is. They know what they're being sent back to, and they're terrified.
2: Can you just tell us a bit more about the Haitian community in Springfield and its place in Springfield? What do people do there? How have they sort of rooted themselves in the community there?
4: Yeah, I mean, Springfield was a shrinking Rust Belt city before they arrived, and we had gone through 50 years of decline. When Haitians arrived, it was the first time Springfield grew. We went from being one of the fastest shrinking cities to the fastest growing city. They fueled our economy. They started businesses. Businesses that were already here added shifts. New businesses came because of the Haitian workforce. So they've had a huge impact, and they show up everywhere. And most of them are professional people who are doing manual labor jobs because their certifications don't apply here. So they're very popular.

0: employers. I've talked to one factory owner in town. He said they always show up. They work as much as they can, and they never fail drug tests. So they're the ideal employees. They're exactly what Springfield needs.
1: We only have about 30 seconds left, but is there any recourse that you're aware of so that people wouldn't have to leave?
0: There really isn't. I mean, we're encouraging people to apply for asylum. If they have an asylum pending case, that slows the process down. But no, there are no options. And we need a legislative fix to our immigration system. And until then, it's going to be one crisis like this after another.
1: That's the Reverend Carl Ruby. He's senior pastor at Central Christian Church in Springfield, Ohio. Reverend Ruby, thank you so much for talking with us.
0: You're welcome.
2: The U.S. men's national soccer team got its first loss in the FIFA World Cup last night against Turkey. But the result doesn't change anything for the Americans, who had already clinched their spot in the knockout phase of the tournament. NPR's Becky Sullivan reports from Los Angeles.
3: It was a rowdy crowd of more than 70,000 who turned out in sunny Southern California to see the rare World Cup game that didn't really matter. Win, lose, or draw, Turkey had already been eliminated, and the U.S. had already won their group, and with it, an advantageous path in the knockout round starting next week. Because of that, U.S. coach Mauricio Pochettino chose to rest most of his usual starters and instead fielded a team of players who hadn't had that much playing time at all. Still, they had wanted to win, said forward Brendan Aaronson.
4: Lost the game, but I don't think it was a game to lose. We had a lot of chances, and, you know, we could have done better in some defensive plays, but, you know, it happens. You make 10 changes, you know, the team might not be used as, you know, the guys that have been playing.
3: Defender Austin Trusty and midfielder Sebastian Berhalter scored the two American goals, but the B team defense was leaky and gave up a pair of goals in the first half. Then, after keeping up a 2-2 tie for most of the second, Turkey scored the winner in the final minute of the game. One bright spot was the return of star winger Christian Pulisic, who came on in the second half as a sub to a big standing ovation. Pulisic didn't score, but he had one great chance and gave Aaronson another.
4: Just having him come into the game, he makes such a difference. You know, a lot of attention, of course, goes to him. So other guys, you know, have moments to, you know, have chances and stuff like that, too. But yeah, he came on. He was electric as always.
3: The U.S. men had gotten off to their hottest start ever at the World Cup. This loss does cool them off a bit. But Pochettino says he's not worried about the result.
5: Creo que tenemos que recordar que terminamos primero.
6: What we need to remember that we won the first place in this group. We ended up being number one.
5: Manejando muy bien las expectativas y la presión.
6: And we managed all of the pressure and the expectations quite well.
3: In the press conference after the game, as reporters questioned him about slowing momentum and lessons learned, Pochettino grew impatient with what he saw as too much negativity.
5: I think it's all positive, and I am so positive. And I am happy. Maybe I am not showing because your questions are a little bit weird. But I am so happy and the players are happy because I think we perform, we compete, and we are first.
3: That first place finish means that next Wednesday in the knockout phase, the Americans will face Bosnia and Herzegovina. The U.S. will be the favorites. Becky Sullivan, NPR News, Los Angeles.

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1: It is always a treat to have you hang out with us right here on KUNM's Morning Edition that broadcasts every weekday on 89.9 FM from 5 to 9. I'm Bryce Dix, who wakes up along with you. It's 8:19, so we have about 40 more minutes left of the program. Still to come, polls show that people in farm country have actually lost confidence in President Trump.
2: So many of the president's policies have created real economic hardship for them.
1: Last night, Trump welcomed farmers to the White House and talked about giving them more federal aid. 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That's quickly approaching right here on 89.9 KUNM.
3: We totally get that life is crazy and reading the news can be overwhelming. 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
1: First, a look at our high temperatures, which will be in the 80s in the north, primarily above Albuquerque. 90s can be found elsewhere, of course, down south from there. Afternoon thunderstorms will become more widespread, bringing lots of folks a chance of rain. But if a storm hits near you, expect some erratic winds and frequent lightning strikes. The weekend's a doozy, too, morphing into a windy, dry, and hot mess. Weather officials are warning folks to keep an eye out for any wildfires that might spark. Right now, it's 68 degrees in Albuquerque and 64 in Santa Fe.
4: Democratic primaries this week tested the power of Zohran Mamdani to reshape his party. Meanwhile, President Trump's power in the Republican Party is tested when he meets with GOP senators. Trump took some of them down in primaries, and now they are holding up his agenda. I'm David Green, a consequential week for the future of Democrats and Republicans. Join Moa Lathy, Sarah Isger, and me for the next Left, Right, and Center.
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5: 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I'm Leila Fadel.
6: And I'm Michelle Martin. In the shadow of Indonesia's highly active Mount Merapi, traditional community radio networks are being replaced by smartphones and social media for information about disasters. But there's a trade-off for faster warnings. Naina Rao has more.
7: On the slopes of Indonesia's Mount Merapi, farmer Mujianto unlocks a building he helped keep alive for years. Behind the rusted door is a dusty, abandoned radio station that once helped villagers survive one of the world's most active volcanoes. Mujianto points to the empty corners of the room, explaining that this used to be the main broadcast booth. In the early 2000s, government warnings often struggled to reach Merapi's remote mountain villages. So local farmers pooled their own money and built MMC FM, a community radio station, from scratch. It aired live reports from people working on the volcano slopes like this one back in 2007. Today, the station is silent. Its equipment broke during the pandemic, and volunteers couldn't afford repairs. But Mujianto says that's not the main reason it disappeared.
8: The culture has taken a complete 180-degree turn. 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With digitalization, they now want visuals.
7: Research from the Reuters Institute shows Indonesians increasingly consume news through social media and video platforms now. So the community here traded the analog dial for the smartphone screen. But Mujianto worries about what happens when information is driven purely by algorithms.
8: On the old community radio frequencies, neighbors trusted the voices on the air because they knew the broadcasters were the very same farmers working the fields next to them. Digital platforms like Instagram or TikTok care about what goes viral, not necessarily what is true.
7: Mugento says misleading posts like old videos of past eruptions shared as if Merapi is erupting in real time sometimes circulate online. Today, when he's not farming, Mugento spends some time filtering rumors about Merapi online, cross-checking information with local authorities before forwarding verified updates to neighbors on WhatsApp groups. Those same groups are now central to Merapi's emergency procedures. Negin Saputra is the deputy head of the village preparedness team and helps coordinate evacuations in one of the villages closest to the crater. When the volcano's alert level rises, official warnings arrive through WhatsApp messages from the geological agency. They trigger a chain of actions by emergency workers and local officials like Saputra.
9: Vulnerable residents are evacuated first, especially infants, pregnant women, and the elderly.
7: If conditions worsen, Saputra says everyone closest to the crater will be evacuated. That's when he notes that not everybody has smartphones.
9: Some residents, especially the elderly, don't use social media. So announcements are made through loudspeakers that are usually used for the call to prayer from mosques.
7: For farmers like 80-year-old Ibutemu, she is one of the people those announcements are meant to reach. She doesn't have a smartphone because she doesn't know how to use it. She used to listen to MMC FM for eruption warnings. Now, she relies on those loudspeakers and her neighbors to keep her informed. But she still turns on her radio every evening. She says ever since her son moved away, the music on the radio makes the house feel lively. The machine that was once a tool of physical survival has transitioned to an emotional one, helping her cope with the loneliness of living alone. And she has no plans of abandoning it. For NPR News, I'm Naina Rao in Mount Merapi in central Java, Indonesia.
5: Time now for StoryCorps. This week, we revisit a story about chosen family. Stefan Lynch was raised by gay parents at the start of the AIDS crisis in the early 1980s. At StoryCorps, he told his friend Beth Tepper about growing up.
10: My family were mostly gay guys, who were my babysitters and the guys who, you know, took the pictures at my birthday parties. And I felt like I had this amazing family. I called them my aunties. And it was a really wonderful, amazing world that came crashing down. Starting in 82, the first person I knew died of AIDS. A young guy named Steve.
11: And how old were you at the time?
10: I was 10 when he was diagnosed. I remember I was on the beach. And I saw him, and he was covered in these purple spots. And I remember asking my dad, like, what's wrong with Steve? And my dad said, oh, he has this skin cancer called Kaposi's sarcoma. And I said, well, what is that? And my dad said, well, nobody really knows, but there's some gay men that are getting it. And within, I think, 2 months, Steve was dead. And it was pretty much a succession of deaths of my family throughout the next decade. My stepdad, Bill, died in 87. My dad died in 91 after a really grueling 6 months of me taking care of him. You know, I was 19, and at that point, everyone had died except for a handful of stragglers who I now hold near and dear to my heart, my aunties. It was a powerful family. There was a lot of love. And they modeled for me how to survive an epidemic even if you were dying while doing it.
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16: Live from NPR News in Washington, I'm Dave Mattingly. Search teams from California and Virginia are joining those from other countries now in Venezuela, where thousands of people are missing following two powerful earthquakes. They struck on Wednesday, less than a minute apart. At least 589 people are confirmed dead. The earthquakes were the strongest to hit Venezuela in more than a century. Britain's King Charles has become the first British monarch to publish his taxes. The palace also says the king and Queen Camilla will no longer make Buckingham Palace their home. NPR's Lauren Freyer has more from London.
17: Next year, Buckingham Palace finishes renovations that cost nearly $500 million. But the king and queen say they'll continue living at Clarence House across the street. The palace will remain the ceremonial and operational center of the monarchy and be able to host more tourists and events. Meanwhile, the king's tax bill shows he paid nearly $17 million last year, putting him in the top 100 UK taxpayers. He's not required to pay income or property tax, but his late mother, Queen Elizabeth, started voluntarily doing so, and Charles followed. He's published details for transparency, but critics say it's not enough and want a breakdown of how these figures were calculated. Taxpayer funding for the royals is rising next year, mostly for upkeep of palaces and properties. Lauren Freyer, NPR News, London.
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1: Live from Albuquerque, New Mexico, this is KUNM. I'm Bryce Dix. Good morning. A fox in McKinley County has now tested positive for rabies. KUNM's Daniel Montano reports it's the eighth case here in New Mexico so far just this year.
18: New Mexico Department of Health officials say rabies cases are trending higher this year than the last couple of years, but not alarmingly so. Still, they urge residents to ensure that their pets are vaccinated against the virus. Dr. Aaron Phipps, an MDOH state public health veterinarian, says vaccinating your pets not only protects them, but also helps stop the spread of rabies, which is still one of the deadliest known viruses with a fatality rate very close to 100%.
19: Our dogs and our cats can have unwitnessed encounters with wildlife. This is a good reminder that dogs and cats, by law, must be vaccinated against rabies, and it's important for their protection as well as ours.
18: She says this is the first case of a rabid fox in McKinley County on record, with most rabid foxes being found further south. Phipps also points out that most cases of rabies in New Mexico are found in bats. The risk is so high, even if you just wake up in a room where a bat is present, Phipps says a post-exposure rabies vaccine, which includes a series of shots, is necessary if the bat can't be captured to be tested.
19: Bat teeth are so tiny, you can be bit and not realize it. And there have been confirmed cases of human rabies in the United States where somebody did not realize that they'd been bitten by a bat and later developed bat strain rabies.
18: She says any sort of physical contact with a bat, even through clothes, is considered an exposure.
19: Bat bites can be painless and they can be very difficult, if not invisible, to find any marks. So that's one of the reasons we're so cautious.
18: There were 13 cases of rabies last year and 12 2 years ago. For more information, you can visit the NMDOH Rabies Information page. For KUNM News, I'm Daniel Montano.
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5: It's Morning Edition from NPR News. I'm Leila Fadel.
6: And I'm Michelle Martin. Good morning. President Trump hosted farmers in the White House Rose Garden last night, where he discussed wanting to give them more federal aid.
5: It's part of an effort to shore up the president's relationships with a group that had been part of his base ahead of November elections, after tariffs and the Iran war has squeezed their finances.
6: NPR's Daniel Kurtzleben is here to tell us more about this. Good morning, Daniel.
2: Good morning.
6: What did the president have to say to the farmers?
2: Well, first off, Trump likes to talk about people supporting him, and farmers have heavily supported him in the past. So that came up multiple times.
21: From the day I ran, for some reason you like me. I came from the city, a city slicker. And from the day I ran, you like me. And from the day I ran, I like you.
2: But beyond that, he talked about a few policy proposals, including that $11 billion in farm aid he wants now. Now, if Congress approves that, it would be in addition to $12 billion in aid paid out earlier this year. And like you said, this all comes amid a wave of White House attention on farmers. There was a farmer roundtable in Wisconsin a few weeks ago, and Trump's administration has proposed a plan that would essentially force Iran to buy U.S. ag products, though details on that are very sketchy right now. And Trump is pushing to allow higher ethanol fuel to be sold year-round. Now, right now, it's not, because it can contribute to air pollution during warmer months.
6: That is a lot of focus on one sort of particular, I don't know, constituency, I guess I would say. Mm-hmm. But it's also true that the president's own policy decisions have caused problems for this group.
2: Well, exactly. Now, it had already been a rough few years for farmers, but Trump's actions this term really didn't help. Tariffs made inputs like equipment more expensive. His trade wars have especially damaged the soybean market, and the war in Iran made fertilizer and diesel more costly, though prices are starting to come down. But people in farm country have lost confidence in the president. 1 month into this term, rural voters' net approval of Trump was at plus 22 percentage points in the NPR PBS News Marist poll. This month it was at negative 10. So that's a huge slide.
6: Danielle, can we go back to that proposal you just mentioned about Iran? Can you tell us any more about it?
2: Well, not really, because we don't know a lot. What officials have said is that the U.S. and Qatar would oversee any unfrozen assets and use that control to require Iran to buy U.S. corn, soy, and wheat. Now, we should say that Iran pretty quickly responded that they wouldn't go along with this. And the idea raises real questions. For example, right now, Iran buys food from other countries, including U.S. allies. So it could complicate the U.S.'s relationships with those countries if the U.S. muscles them out of the Iranian market. Now, none of that has stopped Trump and other White House officials from talking up this proposal all week. But if it doesn't happen, farmers won't give Trump credit for simply attempting a new policy, says Republican pollster Whit Ayers.
22: Promises of things that might happen in the future if things all go our way and the Iranians decide to buy a bunch of agricultural products, even though they say they're not going to do so, that's just like smoke and mirrors.
2: And as far as aid goes, now that may make some farmers happier with Trump. But also, a lot of farmers will tell you they just prefer good profits over government checks.
6: That is NPR's Daniel Kurtzleben. Daniel, thank you.
2: Thank you.
5: Big TV networks often use their channels to promote their own shows. ABC is using its airwaves to push back on what it says are the Trump administration's efforts to muzzle its free speech.
23: The View has welcomed your favorite guests and covered the issues you care about for nearly 30 years. Now, the FCC wants to control who is allowed to appear on the show.
5: As NPR's David Folkenflik reports, you're watching a pitch battle between one of the nation's largest television networks and the U.S. government.
24: The Federal Communications Commission sets the rules by which companies can broadcast on the public airwaves. As its chair, Brendan Carr is the top enforcer. He has had ABC and its corporate parent, the Walt Disney Company, in his crosshairs since the outset of the second Trump administration.
3: We've been making very clear over the last 18 or so months that we are going to be holding broadcasters accountable.
24: Carr is investigating the ABC chat show The View. He argues it is unfair to the president and Republicans. This from an interview with NPR late last month.
3: If you want to have a program and put it out over the broadcast airwaves, you should comply with the rules of the road.
24: The rule he's referring to is called equal time. That means networks and stations can't favor specific candidates or political parties during election season on any of their shows. Except that is for news programs. Government officials aren't supposed to interfere with journalists' independent news judgment. For two decades, the FCC has deemed The View as a news show and thus exempt from that rule. Carr has sharply questioned that. Carr is also investigating whether Disney should be stripped of the broadcast licenses for the eight local TV stations it owns. That dispute over the diversity, equity, and inclusion policies at the company.
3: The case of Disney in particular, our enforcement investigation is not about speech, it's about conduct and whether they have had policies that discriminate.
24: Among other things, Carr has zeroed in on policies meant to boost hiring of people from underrepresented groups in front of the camera and behind it. Disney and ABC declined comment. In legal filings, ABC and Disney call Carr's claims baloney, and they say his actions are an unconstitutional drive to punish free speech. That one could hit Disney where it hurts. ABC holds licenses in the nation's six largest TV markets. Now it is appealing to viewers of those stations. Here's what it's airing in New York City.
4: 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Every day, we commit to inform, entertain, and serve you. Now, the FCC is questioning our commitment to the community.
24: The FCC rarely fails to renew a license. It does so only in extreme circumstance. And to force a broadcaster to defend its license years ahead of schedule, as Carr has done to ABC, that's almost unheard of.
7: I've been doing this for how long? 46 years. 46 years. I've been doing this for 46 years. I've never seen anything like it.
24: Arthur Belenduke has practiced FCC law for, as I believe you've just heard, a very long time. He notes the FCC has not set this for a public hearing, and he says there's a reason for that.
7: They want to hold something over Disney's head that says, oh, we might pull your license if you don't show the line. We care about Disney, The View, Jimmy Kimmel. Get in line before the midterms, or we're going to cause you trouble.
24: Belenduke is filing briefs this morning on behalf of the Media Action Center and Frequency Forward, two public interest groups. He's using a legal maneuver to try to force the FCC's decision-making process into the open.
7: They don't get to do this behind closed doors.
24: Carr said Thursday afternoon that Disney is offering misinformation about his actions. Last I checked the FCC website, there are more than 40,000 public comments on the licensing question, another 53,000 on The View. Not all of those favor ABC. The Conservative Media Research Center says it delivered voluminous evidence that The View favors Democrats. But I read through a bunch of comments from ABC viewers, and man, are they ticked off at the idea of losing their shows. David Folkenflik, NPR News.
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1: 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I'm Bryce Dix, your host of Morning Edition. It's 8:42 right now. Still ahead, Dawn Wolf. No, she wanted to work with animals after watching the 1974 film Benji. 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And more about her job on and off set today at 8:51. That's on our Marketplace Morning Report, so stick around for it.
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1: Widespread afternoon thunderstorms will loom over your head today, maybe dropping around a tenth of an inch of rainfall, though a few select areas might get as much as a quarter inch. That means gusty, erratic winds could pop up anywhere, blowing dust and possibly reducing visibility for drivers. Temperatures, for their part, aren't bad, with 80s expected everywhere but the sliver of land between Albuquerque and Socorro in our broadcast area, who's going to see the 90s. Right now, it's 70 degrees, speaking of Albuquerque, 66 degrees in Santa Fe, and 73 degrees in Socorro.
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11: Good morning, I'm Michelle Martin. If you're driving and happen to see a giant banana in the next lane, you're not imagining it. Steve Braithwaite built the big banana car out of an old Ford pickup, and he drives it all over the country. He's used to getting pulled over by curious officers, but this week, the Montana Highway Patrol had a real reason. Boxes were blocking his license plate, which says split, by the way. They let him go with a warning and posted about it online, saying, traffic laws still apply to fruit. It's Morning Edition.
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6: It's Morning Edition from NPR News. I'm Michelle Martin.
5: And I'm Layla Faldin. Good morning. Ever since Taylor Swift and Travis Kelce announced their engagement, fans have speculated about when and where they might get married. The new theory is Madison Square Garden over the 4th of July weekend. Emma Fitzsimmons is a reporter at the New York Times who covers all things New York. She's been following the story and is planning to plant herself outside the garden a week from now to talk to fans. But she's with us now. Good morning and thanks for joining us.
12: Good morning. Thanks for having me.
5: So, Emma, you've been reporting this out. Are Taylor Swift and Travis Kelce getting married at Madison Square Garden on July 4th weekend?
12: They have booked the garden for July 3rd. We believe this could be a large reception with, you know, more than 500 guests. It's possible that they could exchange their vows in advance of that, but they're having a big party a week from today at Madison Square Garden.
5: So it sounds like you have it on good authority that this reception will be happening on July 3rd?
12: Yes, we have several sources on background to confirm this to us. Taylor Swift, you know, prizes privacy, and so folks have not been willing to go on the record, but we felt confident enough to report this week.
5: Now, people have compared these two getting married to a royal wedding. Why are Americans so invested in these two celebrities tying the knot?
12: She is the most famous pop star in the planet. And, you know, I've been listening to her music for 15 years. I think a lot of her fans have watched the ups and downs of her love life, and they've been rooting for her. He's, you know, a famous football player. And I think we don't have royal weddings, but this is sort of the closest thing. I think there's going to be a lot of fans in front of the garden and, you know, sort of excited for her and her happy ending.
5: How are fans reacting to this possible reception on July 3rd?
12: You know, several of my friends, when they saw my story, texted me and said, is this for real? Is she really getting married at the garden? I think they've been skeptical because it's a sports arena. It may not seem like the most meaningful or romantic setting for a wedding or for a reception, but it makes sense. As I reported this out, it really made sense in terms of the privacy, the security. It's sort of this locked box where paparazzi can't get inside. There's not going to be helicopters overhead. She can release photos of the event and her dress, which we're all very curious to see on her own terms. And so I think this makes sense. She's just too famous. And she loves New York City, right? She's written about songs about Welcome to New York. She's out and about at restaurants. I think she really loves New York City. And she also loves the July 4th weekend. So this does make sense in a lot of ways.
5: But fans are skeptical. They'll believe it when they see it. There's another rumor that maybe instead of a wedding, Taylor Swift might be planning a surprise concert to celebrate Independence Day. Any truth to that rumor as far as you can tell?
12: We have heard that it's possible that there could be a musical performance on July 3rd at MSG. It might not be Taylor herself, but she has so many famous friends who are musicians. There's been rumors that Paul McCartney, Stevie Nicks, the Haim sisters, a lot of musicians will be attending the reception. And so it's possible that some of them could get on stage, but we'll have to wait and see.
5: And what can we expect in New York over the 4th of July weekend besides
13: this possible reception at Madison Square Garden?
12: It's going to be very busy. We have World Cup games happening in the region right now. We have the July 4th fireworks. It's going to be special this year with America's 250th birthday. And there's also tall ships coming from around the world. So it's going to be a very busy weekend in New York City.
13: That's Emma Fitzsimmons with The New York Times. Thank you so much for your time.
12: Thank you.
13: This is Morning Edition from NPR News. I'm Leila Fadel.
11: And I'm Michelle Martin.

0: Come on, I couldn't interrupt Tay-Tay. You made it. I think there's no better feeling than a Friday morning. We're spending it together listening to KUBNM's Morning Edition. I'm Bryce Stix, your local Morning Edition host, live on 89.9 FM. And stick around with us. Coming up at 9 a.m., it's Left, Right, and Center. Democratic primaries this week tested the power of Democratic Socialist Zohran Mamdani to reshape his party. Meanwhile, President Trump's power in the Republican Party was separately tested when he met with GOP senators. All this is up for discussion coming up in 10 minutes. That's right here on KUBNM. Do not go anywhere.
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0: Storms starting to creep across the state today, especially in the PM, possibly bringing a tenth of an inch of rain to wide swaths of our state. Other areas could as get much as a quarter inch, it looks like. Temperatures in the 80s north of Santa Fe, 90s from Albuquerque down south. And with the beginning of the weekend comes dangerous fire weather. It's going to be hot, dry, and windy. Northwest, northeast, and central New Mexico will all be at risk. It's currently 70 degrees and sunny in Albuquerque and 66 in Santa Fe.
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5: From Marketplace in Washington, I'm Kimberly Adams. Lots of economic data out this morning, U.S. trade deficit numbers, plus reports on wholesale and retail inventory levels. Here to help us break it all down is Christopher Lowe, chief economist at FHN Financial in New York. Chris, welcome.
6: Good morning, Kimberly.
5: Let's talk trade deficit first. It grew last month, surging from $83 billion in April to over $105 billion last month. What's explaining that jump?
6: It is, you know, continued volatility associated with both tariffs and with the supply squeeze in oil globally and the Iran war. So, you know, what we've seen, huge swings from some of the smallest trade deficit numbers we've seen in over a decade to some of the biggest in a year.
5: We also got numbers today on two different sets of data related to inventory, retail inventory numbers and advance wholesale inventories. What do those two numbers tell us?
6: Retail inventory is actually rising 0.6%. Wholesale inventory is up 0.3%. When inventories rise that much in one month, it's a pretty good indication that spending was weaker than businesses had planned for. That maybe there was some overproduction. People's spending in dollar terms was just about even, you know, they continuing to rise. But spending in real terms, what they actually got for that spending was down. And that's because so much of the household budget went to filling the gas tank.
5: Christopher Lowe is chief economist at FHN Financial in New York. Thank you so much.
6: Thank you.
5: Let's do the numbers. The Dow is up 16 points, basically flat. The S&P 500 is down 0.1%, and the NASDAQ is down 0.2%.
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7: We turn now to our ongoing series, What's That Like?, where we explore the weird and wonderful world of work. Dawn Wolf knew she wanted to work with animals after watching the 1974 film Benji, featuring a lovable stray dog. Today, she's a pet talent agent, matching animal actors with film, television, and commercial productions.
8: I'm Dawn Wolf. I'm the owner of Positively Famous, and I am an animal talent agent. I work with all kinds of animals. I mean, bunnies seem to get a lot of work. I've had tarantulas on set, which was not my favorite thing I've ever done. But yeah. I saw the Benji movie when I was 7 years old, and I was fascinated with how well-trained the dog was.
9: Audiences everywhere are calling him America's new most huggable hero.
10: I feel love.
8: I got lucky a few years later to get a border collie, and she really showed me just how smart dogs can be and really what is possible with training. So that's really kind of what got me started in this. People contact me all the time saying their dog is so cute and they think that they should be in this business. You have to understand you're going to have a video person or a camera person in between you and your pet. It's really the training that's going to get them booked. It's not the cuteness. For me, my personal dogs have always been leg humping dogs, which has been one of those things that, you know, they've literally flown me around the country because not all dogs will hump legs on anybody. One of the things that is always needed is dogs that can play dead. My little dog, Nikki, she died in every single thing that she ever did. She was an amazing, amazing little actress.
11: He killed my nephew, my brother. Dozen of my men over his car and a puppy.
8: Productions a lot of times will reach out to me and they'll say, hey, we need a small dog tomorrow. And I actually have to call them and say, what's the scene? Because, you know, maybe the scene is somebody's holding the small dog, but they're being screamed and yelled at. And you can't just throw a poor little dog into something like that without some rehearsal.
12: Dog.
8: Sometimes we do need protection type dogs. You know, I actually just did something with a Belgian Malinois in Atlanta recently, and she had to actually jump and put her paws up on somebody to knock them down.
13: Sophia, don't.
14: You shot my dog.
13: I get it.
8: That's a big thing in this business too. It's safety. There are animal safety reps who are present on mostly video type shoots. And they're there as a kind of liaison between us and the production to say, hey, you know, that's not really going to work out for the pet to go and do that. So we're always grateful to our animal safety reps that are there to help. I have people reach out about their cats. They're like, my cat is so beautiful. It's so friendly. It's playful. And I say, do you take your cat out in a stroller or on a leash and a harness? And they're like, no, you have to take the cats out in public and really socialize them. Cats are a nightmare on set at times. Even some of the pro cats.
15: Where's the cat?
16: I don't know.
8: It's been a career, you know, that again, I couldn't imagine, but I'm so thankful for. It allowed me to, you know, be home with my two little boys when they were little and be there for my mom when she got sick with cancer. So it's just been a good fit all the way around.
7: That was Dawn Wolf speaking with us for our ongoing series, What's That Like? 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
12: From KCRW, this is Left, Right, and Center.
15: Welcome to Left, Right, and Center. Are socialists taking over the Democratic Party? Maybe that sounds dramatic, but is it? New York City's Mayor Zohran Mamdani, a proud Democratic socialist, won some stunning victories in congressional primaries. His chosen candidates beat out more mainstream Democrats, and now the party is soul-searching and wondering if this socialist label is a gift to Republicans. But Republicans right now have their own issues. President Trump came to the Hill to meet with GOP senators, and things got pretty testy. His decision to target sitting Republicans in recent primaries might be backfiring because, well, those incumbents are still in office for now and have nothing to lose. Both parties with infighting and an identity crisis. What does this say about our politics? And one Trump enemy who refuses to bow to the president, Algy. It's all next on Left, Right, and Center.
16: Live from NPR News in Washington, I'm Windsor Johnston. The Trump administration has announced $150 million in assistance for Venezuela after two powerful earthquakes left at least 589 people dead. NPR's Pat Metanis reports emergency teams are digging through the rubble of collapsed buildings in Caracas, searching for survivors.
18: The State Department says it's deploying search and rescue teams from Virginia and California to Venezuela to help locate survivors of the earthquake. The Virginia team will include 80 people and six dogs. Local authorities say they believe hundreds of people are still stuck under rubble. The $150 million from the U.S. is for aid groups and United Nations agencies. The State Department has also enlisted help from the Pentagon for logistics and delivery of urgent medical and other supplies. According to the UN, nearly 8 million people in Venezuela were already in need of humanitarian support as the country has been in deep political and financial crisis for many years. Fatma Tanis, NPR News.
16: President Trump hosted farmers at the White House last night as the administration tries to shore up support among one of his most reliable voting blocs. NPR's Danielle Kurtzleben reports tariffs and the war with Iran have driven up prices, adding to the financial strain facing many farmers.
19: Tariffs made inputs like equipment more expensive. His trade wars have especially damaged the soybean market, and the war in Iran made fertilizer and diesel more costly, though prices are starting to come down. But people in farm country have lost confidence in the president. 1 month into this term, rural voters' net approval of Trump was at plus 22 percentage points in the NPR PBS News Marist poll. This month, it was at negative 10. So that's a huge slide.
16: It's NPR's Danielle Kurtzleben. President Trump's push to overhaul U.S. elections is facing pushback on Capitol Hill. The president says he won't sign any legislation until Congress pass what's known as the Save America Act. NPR's Ashley Lopez reports the measure has little chance of advancing in the Senate.
20: Trump has said he believes the Save America Act would ensure Republicans never lose another election, as his party faces a potentially bruising election cycle this fall. If passed, the law would prohibit states from registering voters who don't provide proof of citizenship. That includes birth certificates, passports, and some state and tribal IDs. Citizenship is already required to register to vote, and according to experts, non-citizen voting is extremely rare. The law would also require voter ID for ballots cast both in person and by mail. The bill would also force states to hand over sensitive voter data to the Trump administration. It does not currently have the 60 votes needed in the Senate to overcome a filibuster. Ashley Lopez, NPR News.
16: This is NPR News. The U.S. lost its final group stage match at the Men's World Cup soccer tournament. Turkey scored a goal late into stoppage time last night to beat the U.S. 3-2. Still, as NPR's Becky Sullivan reports, the American team now heads to the tournament's knockout round, where it's win or go home.
1: The U.S. scored first, and they rallied back after Turkey scored two goals of their own to even it up at 2-2 early in the second half. It was the first time the Americans had trailed at this World Cup. Then a Turkey stoppage time goal handed the U.S. their first loss. But there's no need to take too much away from this result, as the U.S. starting lineup was mostly substitutes. Four key players with yellow cards were benched all game, and star winger Christian Pulisic subbed on during the second half to a rowdy standing ovation to mark his return from a calf injury that had sidelined him for a game. Now the U.S. turns to the do-or-die knockout round, where they'll first face Bosnia and Herzegovina next Wednesday in Santa Clara. Becky Sullivan, NPR News, Los Angeles.
16: The Australian government says it's moving to strengthen the world's first law banning children under 16 from social media. The government is calling for tougher enforcement after evidence suggested many children have continued to hold accounts on platforms including Facebook, Instagram, and YouTube since the law took effect last December. The Prime Minister told Parliament the changes are a top priority because previous generations never had to navigate the challenges kids face today on social media. On Wall Street, the Dow is down 33 points. I'm Windsor Johnston, NPR News in Washington.
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15: Welcome to Left, Right, and Center, everybody. I'm David Green.
23: A year ago, it was not the end of a political movement. It was the beginning.
15: That is the voice of New York City's Mayor Zohran Mamdani, with a lot to celebrate over the past few days. His pick of progressive Democrats swept this week's primaries for Congress, beating more moderate and establishment Dems. There was a lot of excitement from liberals across the country about these wins, hoping that this could help push the party further to the left. But hang on, the Democratic leadership says retaking the House is not going to happen by leaning to the left. It's all about targeting vulnerable Republicans in more competitive purple districts. To do that means leaning more towards the center. Here's the voice of Congressman Pete Aguilar.
24: The mayor of New York doesn't get a vote in the Democratic caucus. The members who are elected get those votes. And we look forward to working with the members that New York elects to serve in the Democratic caucus. But the path to 218 isn't through those districts that the mayor endorsed it. And the path to 218 and to Democrats getting rid of the chaos and the insanity that we see is through districts like New York 17.
15: All right, the path to 218 hearing there, that is the magic number if Democrats do want to take control of the House. We're going to look at who is controlling the voice, actually, of both parties right now, Republicans and Democrats. We're going to start with the Democrats. And we have Mo Alathy here on the left and Sarah Isger on the right. It is great to be with both of you, as always. And Mo, I will start with you. Are Democratic Socialists taking over your party?
25: You know, they might at some point. They're not yet. New York got a lot of attention, and those were pretty remarkable races. But if you look nationwide at the competitive primary landscape, you see a tale of two different stories. That clip we just played about the road to 218 is 100% right. Those races in New York were going to go Democratic in the general election no matter who won them. So it's not going to impact Democratic control of the House. And if you look at the competitive primaries so far this cycle, in safe blue seats, the more progressive candidate won about 86% of the time. But in the more competitive seats in a general election, the more moderate candidate won 86% of the time. So where we are, at least electorally, matters when it comes to gauging the energy of the party. So looking at New York and asking, does this change the Democratic Party? Ask me after the Michigan primary. That could be a real tell for us. Ask me after the Minnesota primary. That could be a real tell for us. And right now, those look like they could go either way. But the tail so far doesn't tell us anything. Where it might tell us something, one last point, though, is in governing. If the House does flip to the Democrats and you see a more progressive caucus, that could define how Democrats govern. But what we're not seeing it play out that way yet electorally.
2: Okay, you're nonchalant, notwithstanding. Sarah, I wonder how you see this playing out on more of a vibe level, messaging level in other races around the country. I mean, didn't what just happened in New York, isn't it a gift to Republicans everywhere, even in some of these competitive districts? Because it made news. New York City is a big deal. Mamdani, I mean, to critics of the Democratic Party, they would love him to be the face of the party and scare the living daylights out of people who hear the word socialism and get freaked out.
3: The Republican Party and the Democratic Party are not mirror images of one another, but they rhyme, if that makes sense. So let me tell you a story.
2: Story time with Sarah. I like this.
3: The Republican Party, the Republican base, however you want to think about it, saw Barack Obama and his presidency as a difference in kind, right? That it was a real change, that Barack Obama's vision for the country was so radically different from their vision that he

0: that he presented a unique threat. And when Republicans nevertheless lost in 2012 to Barack Obama, it gave rise to a new strain within the base that would eventually lead to the nomination of Donald Trump and to the MAGA takeover of the Republican Party, so that you now see very few traditional Republicans left in the Republican Party. And I would really call this last primary season the bow has been tied on that present, right? With the Cassidy, Tillis, Cornyn losses, we are done with quote-unquote establishment Republicans, but I think traditional Republicans will be a better term here. But let me give you the mirror, the rhyming reason, rather, in the Democratic Party. The traditional Democrats, the establishment Democrats, said, you know, we can't let this happen to our party. We need to have electable candidates, yada, yada, yada. And then they couldn't beat Donald Trump in 2024. And more to the point, they ran Joe Biden again and told their base that this was fine and that they should just, you know, trust them, that Joe Biden had no health issues, was not too old to run. And then look what happened. Donald Trump getting reelected is Barack Obama getting reelected in 2012 for the Democratic base. And so if you can't stop that, traditional establishment Democrats, we don't trust you. You're not winning elections. So what is the electability argument, by the way? And so the more radical elements of the party have a bludgeon and they take over. And I hear Mo and he's totally right. Like, we don't know. We'll see what happens. All of that's true. I think he's maybe not right. Like, yeah, Michigan and Minnesota will tell us something, but really we're going to find out over the next 6 years. Whether that's right, not just the next 6 months. Because the Republican takeover was slow. It wasn't just winning the presidency. It was then defeating these folks who had stood for what the parties had stood for 40 years, and now the party stands for something else. I think that is going to happen to the Democratic Party, but we'll see.
1: Yeah, I think what you're saying is right. I don't think a majority of Democratic voters are suddenly embracing a democratic socialist message. What I think is happening is they are looking at the establishment. Sarah's absolutely right. They're looking at the normies who are in charge and saying, you are incredibly flawed messengers. You are not the ones who are inspiring confidence in us because you just don't have the track record. You don't have the track record electorally and you don't have the track record in results. And so we're going to shop around and we're going to look for other messengers. And if that means compromising a little bit on the message, we may do so. That's why I think you're seeing this mixed result, though, around the country. As I was saying, in more, you know, traditional purple races, the primaries are close, which tells me that they may not be fully embracing the alternate messengers yet, but they're willing to give them a look. And this is the problem that the normies have, right? That the establishment has. Every time I see another endorsement by a national Democrat in one of these races, I just roll my eyes.
2: Why?
1: Because people are saying, we don't like you, to the national Democrats, right? They're saying, we don't trust.
3: So the national Democrats just say, like, no one trusts us, so that don't endorse anyone. And
1: people don't trust the establishment.
3: Or they're just curious. I want to play the voice of one listener from one of the states you're talking about, Mo, Michigan, who seems like he's just beginning to wonder whether something is happening within his party. And maybe it points to kind of what you were saying, Sarah. This could be a long game. We might not know what's truly happening for a number of years, but at least voters like the one we're going to hear here are curious and open-minded. Let's listen.
4: Hey, LRC. This is Nick from Michigan. Conventional wisdom among Democratic leaders has long favored moderate or center-left candidates based on the assumption that a more progressive nominee could jeopardize an otherwise winnable seat. I increasingly wonder whether that premise is flawed. Is it possible that Democrats are overestimating the electoral value of moderation? Perhaps candidates who offer a clearer departure from the status quo, much as Trump did in 2016, could generate the enthusiasm, authenticity, and sense of possibility necessary to build a winning coalition.
3: Enthusiasm, authenticity, and sense of possibility.
1: Yeah.
3: Like, I mean, those are like really powerful things that if voters like Nick are wondering if more

0: for establishment candidates in the Democratic Party can't offer those things anymore. I mean, he's in a state with Senator Alyssa Slotkin, who, you know, I think has made maybe the best case possible as a centrist Democrat for why centrists are the way to go. Like, you know, let's be a version of Donald Trump, but for the Democratic Party, but not leaning hard left and a more progressive agenda. But I mean, Mo, this, you know, even if this is like a years long thing, this is a moment for your party.
1: 1,000%. And we have shown this in the past. I mean, in 1992, Bill Clinton was the centrist candidate. He was running against more progressive candidates. Yet he was seen as authentic by a lot of voters, and he was seen as aspirational. In 2008, Barack Obama was essentially a moderate candidate, but he was seen as authentic. He was seen as aspirational. The problem that too many people have today, particularly Democratic consultants like I used to be, is that we muddle the line between moderate and cautious. Whereas people right now don't want cautious. They want bold. They want aspiration. That doesn't have to come from one wing of the party exclusively. But that's how it's playing out right now. And that's what people are rejecting. I totally agree with the premise of the caller. And that's why some of these more progressive candidates are doing so well, because they're not hampered by the constraints of what the professional political class is telling them. That's a failure of the professional political class.
0: But can I ask you both, when it comes to issues, I mean, Israel is a huge one when it comes to, you know, the Democratic Socialist versus the more traditional Democratic Party. Democratic Socialist, I mean, wanting the United States to end support for Israel. I mean, that was a big dividing line in some of these races. Beyond that, though, is there an issue that both of you can kind of point to where you're like, that is fundamentally the difference between these two wings of the Democratic Party? Or is it more an anti-incumbent, fiery, populist sort of style that people are craving, and not necessarily a different agenda?
2: So I've got another story for you.
0: Story Hour with Sarah, part two.
2: After Mitt Romney lost in 2012, in the wake of that, the Republican National Committee, which I was then working for, issues its autopsy about why Mitt Romney lost in 2012. And a big part was immigration, right? The Republicans had become too hardline on immigration that they needed to soften not just their rhetoric on immigration, but their actual policies on immigration, and become a more compassionate, conservative Bush administration era on immigration. Donald Trump, of course, comes in and he does the exact opposite, right? He takes the autopsy's recommendation from the professional political class and crumples it up into a little ball and lights it on fire and uses it as toilet paper, runs super hardline on immigration, and wins. Doing so realigns both political parties. The Republican Party becomes more racially diverse, lower education, lower socioeconomic status. At the same time, the Democratic Party becomes higher education, whiter, richer, etc. So when we talk about moderates, that doesn't make a lot of sense. We have a lot more people identifying as independents now. In fact, for the first time in American history, more people identify as independents than as Republican or Democrat. They're not in between what the Democratic Party was and what the Republican Party was. They're saying neither party represents me because I'm somewhere totally different. This isn't a line from right to left. This is a circle, because people are moving back and forth at various ends of the circle. So the term moderate would mean that we use the old, you know, sort of Reagan era definitions of these two parties and then put someone in the middle of them. I think that's done as the two parties realigned. And so to Mo's point, which is this idea of anger, outrage, rejection of the system as it currently is. So David, you asked for what the policy is. What's the equivalent? What rhymes with immigration on the right for the Democrats? It's what Mo's been saying. We need to change the system entirely. And that includes packing the courts, taxing at, you know, unheard of numbers for the last 100 or so years. And just like, don't do incrementalism. Do big things. Break things if you need to, because incrementalism will not work for me.
0: All right, Mo, I'm going to come to you after we take a break, because I want to hear you on this question. Also want to say thank you to Nick from Michigan for sending in that question. Obviously, it was really, relevant with what we were talking about today. And if you have questions, please send them to us. If you want to send us a question, record a voice memo like Nick did, keep it to around 30 seconds or so and send it to us at lrc@kcrw.org. That's lrc@kcrw.org. Drop your first name, where you're calling from, and maybe we will play your voice on the air. All right, we will take a break and we're going to come back and continue talking about the soul searching going on in both parties when we come back with more Left, Right, and Center. All right, we're back again with more Left, Right, and Center with Sarah Isger on the right, Mo Alethi on the left. I'm David Green. We were talking about kind of the push and pull in the Democratic Party right now and whether Zohran Mamdani's big victories over the past week, his candidates all winning big primary elections, what this is telling us about the Democratic Party. I had asked you, Sarah, kind of if there's some issue that Democratic socialists and more moderate Democrats are divided on. Israel, obviously, is one of them. And you were saying that you were kind of agreeing with Mo that a lot of this is not specifically like issue related. It's just more anger and it's more of a desire, like in people's hearts, for their party to do more and do more quickly and break things, as we saw happening, you know, when Donald Trump kind of rose to power in the Republican Party. Mo, how does that land with you?
1: I think that's right. I mean, the defining question of sort of the modern political era, I think, is why does my life suck so bad and who is fighting for me? And I think that's the question that fueled the MAGA movement and the Tea Party before it. And I think it's what's fueling sort of what we saw in New York, all the way going back to the Occupy movement a dozen years ago. This isn't left versus right. This is people feeling like they are getting screwed and that the establishment, whether that's the political establishment, the media establishment, is helping some, but not me and mine. If you look at the ads, if you listen to the speeches of the candidates this cycle, you'll hear some policy, but the policy is a proof point of this bigger issue, right? They are running against the establishment, and that is giving them some resonance.
2: So can I give a fun example of this? And by fun, I mean, it's outraging me. This week, we had several decisions from the U.S. Supreme Court about immigration. One says that Donald Trump is able to rescind temporary protected status from Haitian and Syrian people who have come here. And two is that Donald Trump is able to stop people before they come across the southern border from applying for asylum as long as they are in Mexico and not in the United States. I have seen multiple members of the Democratic caucus in Congress tweet things like, "The Supreme Court just ruled in favor of Donald Trump. This is why we need to pack the Supreme Court." It is the quintessential example of what I'm talking about, where it's like, there's something I don't like, so let's change the entire system. Instead of all of those cases, David, we're just reading statutes passed by Congress. Now, you may think that the conservative justices got it right in terms of how to read the statute and the liberal justices got it wrong, but like, in that southern border statute, it says that you get to apply for asylum, someone who arrives, quote, arrives in the United States. And for temporary protected status, it says that this shall not be subject to judicial review. Congress can just change those laws. But I see exactly zero people who disagreed with the decision who are in Congress today actually tweeting out, "Hey, I have a bill that would change the language in this law to protect people who are here on temporary protected status."
0: They want to break things. They want to go out and say that. I mean, this is to Mo's point. They're not. This is not about issues.
2: They would
0: rather change
2: the whole Supreme Court than actually do their job in Congress, which is to pass statutes that the Supreme Court then interprets. And if you don't like the interpretation, you go back and change the statute. An undergrad student put together data on how often that used to happen. Very often was the answer. And then in the last 10 years, it has gone down to zero. That when the Supreme Court decides something based on a statute for Congress, now there is zero chance that Congress will actually just amend the statute. There's no way the Supreme Court's getting 100% of statutory interpretations correct.
0: But Mo, that's your point. Like, people are taking on identity. I must respond to things by calling for not incremental change. Like, let's redraft legislation. It's like, I must call for something like changing the entire makeup of the Supreme Court. Like, that's the moment we're in. And that's what some voters are crying out for, which is putting pressure on some people in Congress to respond in the way that Sarah's describing.
1: Yeah. I mean, look, Congress has just become essentially one big reality TV show called How Pissed Is America? Right? That's essentially what it is.
0: I would watch it. I mean, I am watching it.
2: We are. Yeah.
0: Yeah,
2: we're
0: watching it.
1: Every time you see a member do a TV interview, it's essentially them doing their little confessional, right? Real world style. and that's the role Congress sees for itself now. So Congress has gotten that part down. But where they're failing is the understanding that people actually don't want to stay angry. They actually want to feel better eventually. And the way they're going to feel better is seeing some sort of movement on something.
0: Right.
1: Now, you might expect that as a student of history from the House of Representatives. But it's happening in the Senate now too. Right?
0: Yeah.
1: Congress is completely giving up on its ability. And that then makes these congressional races even more volatile because people are actually saying, well, if you're not going to do something about it, then we're going to find someone else who will. Problem is, they find other people who mirror their anger even better, who do even less than their predecessors.
2: And there's one thing we haven't discussed, which is uncomfortable, but I think is worth at least a second.
0: This is the place for uncomfortable. We are the show for uncomfortable.
2: Okay, so let me try this out on you. We're not talking about the fact that also that anger and outrage on both sides is now getting directed to specific types of people, right? On the right, it's getting directed to specific people who are in this country. And on the left, David, you did mention it, it's getting directed towards Jews, right? The rise of anti-Semitism on the left and the rise of overt, it's not dog whistling anymore on the right. I think you have to grapple with that. Now, I think it comes from the place that Mo is talking about, but that is the history of anti-Semitism in the world, right? When your economy is in the tank, instead of saying our economy's in the tank, you say, look at those Jews. So I think you have to grapple with that driving a lot of this conversation and a lot of the primaries we're talking about. You mentioned it, David, Israel. Yeah, kind of. Except that we're now seeing this isn't just about Israel. If you're a Jew, you have to state your beliefs on Israel before you're allowed to go in certain places. A rabbi was turned away from, you know, renting a VRBO type place because in his email it said he was a rabbi and the person said he couldn't stay there with his family unless he could explain his position on Israel. That is just your normal run-of-the-mill anti-Semitism. There's nothing else to it. Jews have to explain themselves. Are they the right kind of Jews? And if you're not, then you don't. And I don't want to excuse what has been going on the right, but let's also call what this is happening and what's rising on the left.
0: You know, I want your take on this. Like, there's one part of me that listens to some of the things that, you know, Mamdani and these other candidates are saying, and it is very clear to me that it is about Israeli policy. It's about what's been happening, what happened in Gaza, what has been happening.
2: Yeah, but why isn't it about Libya or Yemen or any other country that is having genocide, massive civilian deaths and casualties? They don't care about those countries, David.
0: But this is what I was going to say. Like, because I think they're incredibly unhappy with U.S. support for Israel, and they're incredibly unhappy with how the Israeli government has carried out these policies. But I'm gonna agree with you because I also, like, there is something in our society right now that feels very scary. Like I think about it at SoFi Stadium at one of the first World Cup matches that took place at SoFi. There was a guy who had an Israeli flag and security came and confiscated it and said that we need to keep you safe. And that the guy said that he experienced that as anti-Semitism. Like I worry less about whether these, you know, people seeking office are anti-Semitic themselves, but it's like, when is something like Israel become such a prominent issue in the fight for the heart of the Democratic Party, people who don't get or understand the nuance and make the distinction between, you know, Israeli policy and Jews, it starts to become a very uncomfortable thing in our society. And so there's some caveats, but I'm agreeing with you. You're listening to Left, Right, and Center from KCRW. And we've been talking about kind of the fight for the soul of the Democratic Party. Sarah was saying that it's just important to note that she's seeing, you know, anti-Semitism on the left as part of this fight for the soul of the Democratic Party and the distinction between Democratic Socialists and more moderate Democrats. Mo, let me let you jump in here.
1: Yeah, it's just I'm so exhausted emotionally by this blurring of the line between anti-Semitism and being anti-Netanyahu regime. There has to be space for us to be able to disagree with Bibi Netanyahu and his policies and the way he waged the war in Gaza and all of the senseless killing of civilians that happened there. There has to be a way to talk, about that without being called anti-Semitic. The problem, I think, is that that line is no longer being blurred just by political opponents on the right. It's being blurred by some of the activists on the left. And when we see things like for, you know, what happened to now defeated Congressman Dan Goldman when he took his little girl in simply to pee in a coffee shop and then ended up buying a cup of coffee to thank the lovely barista who he says was super nice to him. And then the coffee shop owners went after him on social media saying, had we recognized you, we wouldn't have let you in here. That begins to blur the line. And it does echo to back to Sarah's point at the top of the show. It does rhyme with some of the things that we started to see on the right. I don't think everybody on the right who wants tighter border security measures, I don't think that means they are automatically racist. But it turns out a lot of racists want tighter border security measures, and the line starts to get conflated, not just by Democrats, but by people on the right. And this is now happening on our side.
2: Yes, and Mo, why now? The southern border has been a disaster for decades. Why now? Oh, because the economy isn't doing well. And when the economy isn't doing well, people blame immigrants. Netanyahu has been in office for how many years now? Why suddenly do all of these Democratic primary voters care about Netanyahu's foreign policy? And by the way, they cared on October 8th, before Israel had even responded. There were protests against Israel, who had just had 1,000 of its civilians killed. Why do they care now? Because the economy's doing bad. We see a rise in anti-immigrant sentiment in history. We see a rise in anti-Jewish sentiment in history. And I guess I'm sort of done excusing it as like, oh, there's this distinction between being anti-Israel. No, because it's like, why are you talking about this in the first place? Why suddenly care about this foreign policy question that has been a foreign policy question for 40 years? You care now because it's Jews.
1: I push back on that a little bit, Sarah, because I think there were a lot of people out there who were pushing back on Bibi Netanyahu for years.
2: Yes, and it didn't matter politically. It didn't topple primaries.
1: It didn't matter until there were images of children in Gaza lying dead in the streets.
2: We've been told Gaza was an open-air prison for 20 years. Israel actually had already left Gaza before October 7th. So again, why now? It's not Israel's foreign policy, because that foreign policy was arguably far worse 20 years ago than it is today.
0: But isn't it, Mo, what Sarah's saying, like, I agree with both of you. I hear some of what you're saying, Sarah. I also hear, Mo, that, I mean, post October 7th, like this did enter a different phase think required a different kind of response to what the Israeli government was doing. But like, if we back up, like, and I think I worry about this, Mo, because what you're saying is the thing we need to watch for is if some of these Democratic Socialist candidates, you know, the question is governance, not necessarily winning elections. Like if a anti-Israel policy begins to gain steam in the Democratic Party, isn't it important for the people who are carrying that message to make the distinction that the three of us are crying out for, to say, like, this is about a government. It is about a policy. It is not about Jews. Like, and I don't know if we're hearing that enough, which kind of validates your point, Sarah.
1: Yeah, I think that's right. And so why I was just saying a few moments ago, it pains me to no end. And I'm so exhausted by the fact that so many candidates are allowing themselves to be painted as anti-Semitic because of their strong anti-Israel stances. So we should be clear on the front end in order to make it less resonant. So I don't understand why more aren't.
2: Because then they can't win the election, right? That's my point. You could ask the exact same thing about Republican members. You know, why not make it clear that you just mean you want to secure the southern border?
0: You're not racist. I mean, say that. I just want to secure the border. I am not a racist.
2: There's a reason you're not saying it. It's because you think it's politically advantageous not to say it. And I think you have to acknowledge that on both sides. Because if you only think one side is doing this for political advantage, I think you're fooling yourself. And I think you have partisan brain.
0: Mo, how do you see this playing out between now and the midterms? You know, you have like Hakeem Jeffries was not happy with, you know, Mamdani in New York. I mean, the people in the party don't seem to have figured out a way kind of to overcome this moment and this divide.
1: Well, I think part of the problem is that Democratic leadership isn't really leading. We don't have a Nancy Pelosi who's able to articulate a common set of goals for the party and people are willing to rally behind it. We don't have a presidential front runner who is able to articulate a set of goals or vision that people are rallying behind. And so there is not tremendous trust within the party's primary voters for Hakeem Jeffries, for Chuck Schumer. They just don't instill the same level of confidence, and they're not the general leading us into battle. And so, yeah, you know, there might be a lot of people out there who say, look, Hakeem Jeffries isn't happy with this outcome. And a lot of Democratic voters are going to say, good, then that was the right outcome. And that's a failure of the leadership.
0: All right. We're going to take one more break. And Mo and Sarah and I will be right back to talk about the reality show that Mo mentioned playing out in Congress on the Republican side. When we come back with more Left, Right, and Center.
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0: All right, we are back again with Left, Right, and Center. I'm David Green with Mo Alathy on the left, Sarah Isger on the right. Mo, I can't remember, what was the name of the reality show that you said we're seeing?
1: I think it was How Pissed Is America or something like that?
0: How Pissed Is America, yeah. Well, this seems like an episode of it because I feel like President Trump is thinking that he is tapping into anger that he wants to tap into in a certain segment on the right when it comes to our voting, pushing for legislation when it comes to our voting process over other things that both Republicans and Democrats seem to want to focus on. But we'll get to that. I just want to sort of describe what has been happening because Republicans seem to be grappling with what a party would look like without Donald Trump, maybe. Donald Trump went to Capitol Hill. He was invited by GOP senators to their Wednesday lunch. And some were kind of like, nice of you to come, but you can't sit with us. They seemed to want to get him to stop trying to make everything his agenda about how elections should be overhauled. They don't want to kill the filibuster, which is what Donald Trump has been pushing for. There's some reports that lame duck Senator Bill Cassidy and Trump were yelling at each other over Iran. This is Cassidy himself afterwards when he was walking through the halls of Congress with reporters.
4: The president didn't want to hear my question, interrupted me. I didn't care to be interrupted. I felt like I was trying to get answers for the American people. And I'm not going to be bullied when I'm trying to get answers for the American people. And so it escalated from there. At some point, it de-escalated.
5: We're told the president called you a lunatic?
4: Can I imagine that the president called me things that would be said on a school, on a playground? Yeah, I can imagine that.
0: Oh, careful there, Bill Cassidy. You wouldn't admit it, but you basically did. Okay, reality show. So we have a president potentially calling a U.S. senator a lunatic, a senator who he helped to push out of Congress, but not soon enough for the president. Cassidy's a lame duck who it lost his chance for reelection because, in large part because of Donald Trump. But he's still there through the end of the year and causing some issues for the president and his agenda. Sarah, what do you broadly make of this moment on Capitol Hill and what it tells us about the Republican Party?
2: I'm pumped. So let's level set
0: you're
2: for
0: pumped.
2: A second here.
0: Did you say you're pumped?
2: Yeah. Republicans have a 53-seat majority in the Senate, which means that if you lose four votes, because remember, the vice president would be a tiebreaker in the case of a tie. So if you lose four Republican Senate votes, you no longer have a majority to do anything in the U.S. Senate. Well, Donald Trump didn't want three of his members in the Senate anymore, Cornyn, Cassidy, and Tillis. Oh, and then there's Mitch McConnell, who the president has gone toe-to-toe with several times and called names, et cetera. So there's your four. And I think there's more who just have a general, either a specific dislike of Trump generally, or they have policies about, for instance, Iran that are just so incompatible with their own policies that even for political gain, they can't quite hold their tongue. I'm thinking here of Tom Cotton, Rand Paul, Ted Cruz, when it comes to things like the Iran quote unquote deal that Donald Trump put together. So Donald Trump is minutes away slash already is a lame duck. And I keep looking for, hoping for signs of life from Congress. And like, here we are, a little ember, a little spark.
0: This is just an ember. This is not a sign of life. This is just an ember, you're saying.
2: Well, it's like there's been that long like beep in the hospital and then you go beep. Like that's what we've seen, a little beep. It's just a little heart flutter. But Donald Trump has said that he will not sign a piece of overwhelmingly bipartisan legislation that's come to his desk on housing, which is kind of incredible because, you know, let's do some Constitution 101 things right here. If Donald Trump doesn't sign it, it becomes law after 10 days anyway. And if he vetoes it, it was at least passed with enough votes to overcome that veto. But he's doing this all because of, as you said, David, his like piece of voter legislation that will neither secure the vote or make it easy. Nothing. You know, my Carter Baker Commission teeny bopper poster.
0: Yep.
2: The SAVE Act wasn't on it, but Donald Trump is so hot to trot on it. I mean, I've said this before. If you elected a candidate for the sole purpose of destroying the Republican Party, I don't know what you would have done differently in the person of Donald J. Trump. He is just so perfectly formulated to lose Republican seats and at the same time undermine all Republican policies and agenda items that they've ever had. And so here we are, and you see just the little glimmers of some old school Republicans trying to preserve their political party.
1: Kinda. I mean, so the two big actions this week, one, as you just put it, the president refusing to sign a bipartisan bill on one of the number one issues in the country right now, affordability, that actually shockingly got passed with overwhelming bipartisan support.
2: That his own White House was helping push.
1: That his own White House, right? So he's refusing to do anything on this because he wants them to act on his conspiracy theory first. So you had that going on. And Congress hasn't told us if they're going to do anything. They all just have been remarkably quiet. Maybe they are just waiting for the clock to tick down to 10 days and then they can take credit. But the other big story this week was the War Powers Resolution, where you had enough Republicans join Democrats in essentially passing a War Powers Resolution saying the president can't do anything else in Iran without coming to us first. The president goes to this lunch, blows up the Republican members of Congress. They hold a different vote on a different resolution that's essentially said the same thing that same night. And those Republicans, including Bill Cassidy, switch their vote. So, yeah, they showed a little bit of a glimmer there for a few minutes. But once the wrath of Donald Trump was felt in that room, despite Cassidy saying, I'm not going to be bullied, it sure sounds like he got bullied.
0: Well, that's the bullying that I wonder about. And, you know, Sarah, you said this is like an ember, but I think we're seeing something happening, not just like in Congress. NPR had this report about Utah, where the president, it seems, is divisive even among Republicans. And for local Republicans on the campaign trail, they're talking about core policies right now and issues. They're not talking about the president, which is interesting. This is Damon Kahn, who was quoted in the story. He's a political science professor at Utah State.
6: They're not running as Trump Republicans. They're running as Republicans who happened to have had support from Trump in the past.
0: Happened to have had support from the president in the past. I mean, I'm just putting this all together now, and in part thinking about some of what we talked about earlier in the show, like about tapping in to anger, the name of the reality show, as you said, Mo. Like, Trump thinks that there are people out there who are still angry that he lost elections that he should have won, that our voting system is totally rigged, and he's going to keep leaning into that. I guess in addition to that, are we going to face a moment where he tries to use his push for, you know, voting changes to say that these elections were rigged? And that's the moment we're going to come to. Like, when he does that, are Republicans going to stand up to him and say then, stop talking about that, these elections were perfectly fine? Or are they going to come back to his camp and be bullied?
2: So there's two different types of bullying here. One is bullying by Donald Trump for Donald Trump. There is also a different type of bullying, though, that I do think we're starting to see separate from Donald Trump, and that is bullying by primary voters. And I think Texas and the Senate primary there is a much better example of that. Donald Trump didn't endorse till the last minute. Paxton didn't win over John Cornyn because of Donald Trump's endorsement. Maybe it ran up the numbers a little bit. Maybe it combined the two. But you have a lot of these guys who are, I think, to some extent, struggling with what it means to be a representative, right? You're not supposed to just do everything your constituents want, but you are supposed to represent your constituents and what they want sometimes. And so if all your constituents are real mad about whatever thing, even if you think that thing, you know, is kind of silly, what I hear from these members, at least from time to time, is I have to vote for X, even though I don't believe in X, so that I can stay in office to do A, B, and C. That's not right or left. That's just how Congress works. And I don't think that makes them per se unprincipled or that they don't believe things enough. I do think that is the tension with representative democracy. And when you don't defer to what it's clear your constituents want versus what you personally think is better, if you disagree with them, it's going to be a little bit of both at times. But this is why it becomes really important to actually elect people who think about that tension, grapple with it, have thoughts about what it means to be a representative and aren't just reality TV Instagram influencers that aren't legislating at all, aren't grappling with any of the difficulties of representative democracy at all. And based on this year's primaries, I don't think that's what voters are really sending to Congress anymore. And again, looking specifically at some of these folks who won the Democratic primary in New York, this person, Avila Chevalier, defunding the police, abolishing prisons, opposing all deportations. She went to a rally against Israel on October 8th, again, like before Israel had responded, when the bodies of their 1,000-plus civilians were still warm. She, in fact, is against interracial relationships. She's complained about non-white men fetishizing white women as ugly colonizers. How cool that she is making Jim Crow so neato on the left.
1: Yeah, I mean, look, we could play this game all day where we could sit there and go through similar statements by candidates on both sides of the aisle, right? There's lots of silly. Right now, we're living in an era where silly is being given a license to run for Congress.
2: And my only point, by the way, is that primary voters are voting for silly.
1: Yeah, but this is, yeah. Right? And where what I was going to say is, in both parties, primary voters are angry. And so there's two types of politics that arises from that. Either the politics of giving voice to that anger or the politics of understanding that anger and giving you a path out. Donald Trump fully embodies the former. How many of his voters are willing to overlook or excuse the fact that, you know, they started off by saying they were pissed off at how big the federal government has gotten? Federal government's gotten bigger in many ways under Donald Trump. They're totally fine with that, right? They were angry with never ending wars and unnecessary military entanglements. They are amongst his biggest cheerleaders now on what's happening in Iran. We could go through issue after issue after issue that people said they were angry about, and Donald Trump understood that, And when Donald Trump changes the game, they are willing to follow him, forgetting all of the things they said they were upset about, simply because he continues to find new things that they're angry about to give voice to. And that's enough. This is where the big problem is right now, particularly in our primaries.
0: All right. We're going to stop there. If anyone out there has thoughts on anything we talked about today, you should join us on the Left, Right, and Center Substack. You can join at kcrwlrc.substack.com. That is kcrwlrc.substack.com. And we're going to move to our Left, Right, and Center rants and raves. I'm going to start. I don't know if this is a rant or a rave. I'm just going to read this line from a story in Vox. In addition to Iran, inflation, and the courts, President Donald Trump has been fighting a losing war against another opponent these past weeks, pond scum. Pond scum is another word for algae. This is the reality show. Like, we're literally debating how to confront algae. And what I love most is that now we have a lot of people who think a lot about climate change and the environment who are weighing in and saying this is raising larger questions about why algae can grow so aggressively. Like, I don't even, it's like you couldn't make a better episode for whatever the reality show that you were talking about, Mo, because algae has a lot of people mad, a lot of people excited, but now our politics are being defined by algae.
2: If you want to yell about Social Security, you actually have to study a lot of policy and numbers and economists. But if you want to have hot, angry opinions about pond scum, you can just go to the internet. And I think that is the metaphor for our current politics.
0: Yeah, it is. And we should say this is for people who haven't been following this wonderful story. This is in the reflecting pool in front of the Lincoln Memorial, where President Trump wanted to turn it blue, put some blue material inside. But that blue stuff has come unattached from the reflecting pools, floating around as algae is growing and making things a lot worse.
2: And when that happened, he claimed it was sabotaged instead of just, yeah, it's stolen election theory applied to pond scum.
0: Stolen election and pond scum sabotage. Okay. Yeah. Who wants to go next? Sarah, you want to dive in?
2: Mine also involves the mall, and it is a rant. I don't do a lot of rants on this show, but boy, have I got one right now.
0: Okay.
2: I have been planning for July 4th, 2026 for some amount of time now, and they just moved the fireworks from 9:09 p.m. when it traditionally is and when it was on the schedule up until the end of this week, David. They've now moved it to 10:30 p.m. Do you know what will happen to my kids if I try to keep them up? But the fireworks are 40 minutes long. So this starts at 10:30 if it's on time and then runs until 11:15. P.M.
0: Not cool.
2: Wake up at the same time no matter what, first of all. So Sunday would be ruined. I might even accept that if I thought I could actually keep them up. But I have a 2-year-old. He's just not staying up that late with the boom booms. And the 6-year-old, it's just going to be this, I think, really unpleasant memory if he's up that late. And I'm so sad because the 6-year-old actually is old enough to remember this. And 9 o'clock would be no big deal. He could easily stay up till 9:30, 9:45. Why did they move this? Why do they hate America's children? What? This makes me so mad.
1: You better hope that it starts at 10:30 p.m.
2: That's right.
1: Because it's going to happen after a speech by President Donald J. Trump. And on the official schedule now, it says, speech by your favorite president, Donald J. Trump.
2: I know.
1: So this thing that has become a Trump rally, and he doesn't really have much of a great track record at sticking to the prompter at his rallies.
2: So do I cancel everything? Do we not go down to the river, to the Potomac, to see the fireworks at all? I'm just really, truly, guys, like, I'm really heartbroken about this.
0: Mo, I'm going to turn to you. Sarah, we are thinking of you to sort out this problem. That was not a very kid-friendly schedule change.
1: Yeah,
0: we are with you. We stand with you. Thoughts and prayers.
1: Thoughts and prayers.
0: Yeah.
1: Saw an article in the New York Times this week that immediately set me off. A new trend, particularly amongst Gen Z, or I guess they're now being called Zillennials. The new trend that is defining this generation is whimsy. It is not just a way to live, it's not enough to just be whimsical. You have to catalog your whimsy. You have to document your whimsy. You have to post your whimsy. And increasingly, you have to buy your whimsy. If you go to Etsy, according to the article, one of the top searched trends this season for whimsy related items, whimsy pajamas, whimsy whatever you have. I'm sorry, if you have to go to Etsy or Amazon to find the five most whimsical items you can buy, and that's what you're looking for, you don't have enough whimsy in your life. You're not gonna you're not gonna find it on Amazon. You're not gonna find it on Etsy. Just go live your life.
0: Be really whimsy. Yeah, live your life.
2: Do you know there was another term I learned like that called time confetti, where actually we have more free time than previous generations, but they're in these tiny little increments and they're so small we just spend them on our phone and it's time confetti. I like that term too, but it's bad confetti.
1: Can you buy it on Amazon?
2: Yeah, pretty much.
0: I like the whimsy. You're not being very whimsical if you're actually following the whimsy trend. That's amazing. All right, Sarah and Mo, thank you. This was a very compelling conversation that I enjoyed very much. And it's always good to be with you both. Also want to thank Leo Duran, who produces Left, Right, and Center, as well as our executive producer, Arnie Seipel. The show is recorded and mixed by Nick Lamponi. Todd M. Simon composed our theme music. Really appreciate Noise Floor here in Chicago, a great studio welcoming me to do the show here because I'm in town this week. 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

0: for. This is Democracy Now.
1: We are here in solidarity with a colleague whose wife is under all this structure. His children, he has two children and his wife under there, and with the hope of finding them alive.
0: In Venezuela, rescue efforts are continuing after two devastating earthquakes. At least 235 people have died, but thousands remain missing or injured. We'll go to Caracas. Then the right-wing Supreme Court majority has handed down a pair of major immigration rulings. One allows the Trump administration to turn back asylum seekers at the border. The other ruling allows Trump to remove protections from Haitian and Syrian immigrants.
2: Yes, today hurts, but we will continue to fight on behalf of the 1.3 million TPS holders from 17 countries. Today, it is Haiti and Syria. Tomorrow is Venezuela, Nicaragua, and others. So together, we say no to injustice, and we must make sure that we as a country stand on the right side of history.
0: Plus, the Supreme Court blocked thousands of cancer patients from suing Bayer, the manufacturer of the popular weed killer, Roundup. All that and more coming up. Welcome to Democracy Now!, democracynow.org, The War and Peace Report. I'm Amy Goodman. In Venezuela, the confirmed death toll from twin earthquakes has risen to 235, but is expected to rise dramatically as international rescue teams, including those from Mexico, Brazil, Cuba, and the United States, have joined the round-the-clock search for survivors trapped in the rubble. Thousands of people remain missing and injured. Hospitals are rapidly reaching a breaking point, with Venezuela's health ministry reporting an estimated 4,300 injured people. Many residents of the capital, Caracas, La Guaira, and surrounding areas have nowhere else to go after their homes were flattened by the back-to-back earthquakes. The president of Venezuela's National Assembly, Jorge Rodriguez, said 250 buildings had been damaged or destroyed, with La Guaira the most heavily impacted.
3: Esta es la hora de salvar vidas. Esta es la hora de rescatar gente.
4: This is the time to save lives. This is the time to rescue people. This is the time to assist those who are at this moment trapped beneath the rubble of all of the buildings, apartment blocks, shopping centers, bridges, and roads that were damaged and directly struck the people.
3: Dañaron y que actuaron directamente contra las personas.
0: Jorge Rodriguez is the brother of the acting president, Delcy Rodriguez. Later in the broadcast, we hope to go to Venezuela for the latest. The International Maritime Organization has paused its evacuation of thousands of stranded sailors and hundreds of cargo ships from the Persian Gulf after an unknown projectile hit a Singapore flag vessel in the Strait of Hormuz Thursday. U.S. officials said Iran fired on the ship. Iranian officials have not claimed responsibility. But the attack came just hours after the Islamic Revolutionary Guard Corps warned ships must first coordinate passage through the strait with Iran's navy. Meanwhile, the U.S. Treasury Department has granted Iran a 60-day sanctions exemption, allowing it to sell crude oil and petrochemicals in U.S. dollars for the first time in over 40 years. The move will unlock billions of dollars in oil revenue for Iran's oil industry. Lebanon's national news agency reports Israeli airstrikes killed two people and wounded a third in southern Lebanon, while Israeli soldiers bulldozed and burned homes in the town of Merkaba. The continued attacks came despite the U.S.-Iran ceasefire deal, which requires Israeli forces to end their occupation of southern Lebanon. And as Israeli Prime Minister Benjamin Netanyahu and Defense Minister Israel Katz said, their forces would maintain an indefinite presence in southern Lebanon, Syria, and the Gaza Strip. Meanwhile, Lebanese and Israeli diplomats agreed to extend negotiations in Washington, D.C. for a fourth day. Hezbollah is not a party to the talks. The Supreme Court has ruled in favor of the Trump administration's policy of denying people at the U.S.-Mexico border a chance to seek asylum, a right enshrined in both federal and international law. The 6-3 decision reverses lower court rulings ordering a halt to the practice of metering or limiting the number of asylum seekers who can present themselves at a U.S. port of entry each day. In a scathing dissent read from the bench, Justice Sonia Sotomayor said, quote, "The consequences of today's decision are predictable. More people will die. More people will turn back and be subjected to violence because of something they cannot or should not have to change about themselves, such as their race, religion, nationality, or political opinion," Sotomayor said. In another 6-3 ruling, the court's conservative majority agreed to allow the Trump administration to end temporary protected status, TPS, for an estimated 350,000 Haitian and 6,000 Syrian immigrants. The ruling paves the way for mass deportations of asylum seekers to two of the world's most dangerous nations. Also on Thursday, the Supreme Court struck down a Hawaii law requiring people get permission to carry guns onto private property. And justices ruled 7-2 to restrict thousands of lawsuits claiming Bayer, now the parent company of Monsanto, had a duty to warn consumers about potential cancer risks from its popular weed killer Roundup. We'll have more on the Supreme Court's rulings later in the broadcast. The Trump administration's reportedly planning to deport more than 500 unaccompanied immigrant children, bypassing longstanding legal protections for migrant children who are in the U.S. without their parents. The children have been in the custody of Office of Refugee Resettlement for at least 6 months and don't have family, relatives, or guardians who could sponsor them in the country. ORR, which is overseen by Health and Human Services, has aided the Trump administration in identifying children who could become targets for deportation. Democratic Senator Ron Wyden condemned the move in a letter to HHS Secretary Robert F. Kennedy Jr., writing, quote, "This is a severe institutional failure that places hundreds of vulnerable children in immediate jeopardy, effectively erasing them from the protection of U.S. oversight and thrusting them back into danger. To weaponize the very agency charged with their protection is an unacceptable escalation of executive overreach that undermines our nation's commitment to due process," he said. In Syracuse, New York, two Homeland Security officers entered a voting site during Tuesday's primary elections to request a poll worker delete her Instagram account over her call for the ICE agent who shot Renee Good in Minneapolis to face charges. Paige Lingania says the trouble began during her shift as an elections inspector at Syracuse's Central Library, when she received this voicemail from a man identifying himself as Dave Brody, special agent with Homeland Security.
5: "We were just calling you in reference to a post that we believe you made on Instagram where you doxed an ICE agent back in January. We just wanted to talk to you about it. You're not in any type of trouble."
0: Gagne believes the agent was referring to her January 8th Instagram post naming Jonathan Ross as the ICE agent who fatally shot Renee Good. It featured a still photo from a publicly available video of Ross taken moments after the shooting and cited a Minneapolis Star Tribune report identifying him. The post concluded with the caption, "I think today is a great day for Jonathan to be indicted," unquote. Gagne returned the missed call and agreed to meet agents inside the polling site rather than face them outside alone. Two officers then arrived and handed her a form letter warning you may be in violation of federal law and that, quote, "it is unlawful to threaten to assault, kidnap, and or murder a federal official," unquote. Gagne has since refused to delete her Instagram post or shut down her account and has set up a GoFundMe page to pay for potential legal expenses.
6: The experience is intimidating, and I believe it's important that election workers are able to do their jobs without feeling pressured or afraid. It's also important for the protection of freedom of speech and civil liberties, and I want to note that the lack of professionalism with the form that was given to me was very concerning. If it hadn't been confirmed that they were ICE agents, I would have believed it was a scam.
0: A federal judge in Massachusetts has blocked President Trump's executive order directing the Department of Homeland Security to create so-called confirmed citizen lists of eligible voters. The ruling by District Judge Indira Tawani also halts Trump's directive to the U.S. Postal Service to deliver ballots only to voters on federally approved lists. Thursday's ruling was the latest in a series of setbacks to Trump's voter suppression efforts ahead of November's midterm elections. It came one day after U.S. Postmaster General David Steiner was grilled.

0: General David Steiner was grilled by Democrats on the Senate Homeland Security Committee. Here he was questioned by Michigan Senator Gary Peters.
1: So yes or no, if a state refuses to turn their absentee voter list over to the federal government, will the Postal Service still mail their ballots under this proposal rule?
2: Under our proposed regulation, no. We would tell the state that we need the manifest in order to, you know, look, what we're asking for.
1: That's the answer. You would tell no. So the proposed rule basically coerces states to conform to these new requirements and hand over their absentee voter rolls or face the consequences of not being able to vote by mail.
0: Vice President J.D. Vance Thursday praised disgraced former President Richard Nixon, downplaying the Watergate break-in and cover-up as a minor event. Vance was speaking at the Richard Nixon Presidential Library and Museum in Yorba Linda, California, while promoting his new book, Communion.
3: I think that his historical legacy is enjoying a bit of a renaissance, but I think deservedly so. As I joked with Robert backstage, if Watergate happened tomorrow, it would be like a 12-hour news story. Like, the idea that it would have taken down a presidency is crazy.
0: And New York City's Rent Guidelines Board has voted to freeze rents for the next 2 years for nearly a million rent-stabilized apartments. The historic decision fulfills one of Mayor Zoran Mamdani's key campaign promises just 6 months into his term. The 7-1 vote Thursday took place at El Museo del Barrio, a museum in the neighborhood of East Harlem, where hundreds of tenants packed an auditorium, breaking into chants of joy, many taking to the streets to celebrate after the vote. This is Chantella Mitchell, chair of the New York City Rent Guidelines Board.
4: I believe a 0% adjustment for 1- and 2-year leases is fair and responsible approach this year. It's one that reflects the depth of affordability challenges facing tenants while recognizing the real pressures that owners continue to face.
0: And those are some of the headlines. This is Democracy Now!, democracynow.org, The War and Peace Report. I am Amy Goodman in New York, joined by Democracy Now!'s Juan Gonzalez in Chicago. Hi, Juan.
5: Hi, Amy, and welcome to all of our listeners and viewers across the country and around the world.
0: The Supreme Court ruled Thursday in a 6-3 decision that the Trump administration can turn back asylum seekers at the border and that doing so does not violate federal immigration law. The turnback policy, euphemistically called metering, allows immigration officers at border crossings to block asylum seekers from setting foot on U.S. soil. The policy is not officially in effect. In fact, it was rescinded in 2021. But the Trump administration asked the Supreme Court to overturn the 2024 appeals court ruling that found the practice unlawful. And the Supreme Court then agreed to hear the case. The case is Mullen versus Al Otro Lado. Erica Pinedo is the executive director of Al Otro Lado, the lead plaintiff in the case. She joins us from Mexico City. And Melissa Crow, litigation director at the Center for Gender and Refugee Studies and co-counsel on the case, is joining us from Maryland. We welcome you both to Democracy Now! Erica, let's begin with you. Talk about the significance of the Supreme Court decision and talk specifically about the case your organization brought, Al Otro Lado.
6: So, first of all, thank you so much for having me today. We originally brought this case because we documented hundreds of asylum seekers being turned away from ports of entry, and also documented many individuals who were assaulted, raped, trafficked, or killed because they could not access protection in the United States. This particular case is so important, and I think that the importance was really minimized by the justices. Justice Alito engaged in a rather tortured textual analysis, really focusing on the word in, to basically say that if individuals cannot set foot on U.S. soil, that they do not have the right to ask for protection at the U.S. border. So this was really not about the text of the statute. It was to reach the political goal of ending access to asylum at the U.S.-Mexico border. He uses a few analogies in the decision, but I think the most apt analogy would be if a police officer were standing outside of a polling place and the Supreme Court decided

0: Even though he's pointing a gun at you and you couldn't go inside the polling place, you still have the right to vote. I mean, it's just ridiculous. But that, unfortunately, was the decision of the Supreme Court. The practical effect right now is not going to be a huge change because, like you mentioned, the policy has not been in place since 2021. But the broader effects are really significant. First, it undermines international cooperation around the Refugee Convention. It legitimizes turnbacks for other countries that are engaged in this practice, of which there are many. And it really just solidifies the idea that human beings cannot cross borders to seek safety. And in a time of increasing conflict and climate catastrophe, this will result in many more deaths.
1: And Erica, can you talk some about how this closure of the border really that's happened, especially in the last few years, has impacted Mexico and people and migrants or refugees arriving in Mexico?
0: So, like I mentioned, the Trump administration, starting from the first Trump administration and continuing into the Biden administration, have hardened the border infrastructure so that individuals who are in Mexico trying to reach the United States cannot set foot on U.S. soil. They are turned away by U.S. officials at the border. When the Biden administration created the CBP-1 system, which gave hundreds of thousands of individuals appointments to seek asylum in the United States, there were many, they were all waiting in Mexico. That system was canceled by the Trump administration, and approximately 300,000 individuals who had already registered in the system were then stuck in Mexico. So here in Mexico City, we've worked with a very diverse population of refugees who are now applying for protection here in Mexico. Many have received it, but there is a rule in Mexico that you have to apply within 30 days of entry for asylum. So a lot of people were already waiting for longer. There's also very limited capacity here for third language speakers, those who do not speak English or Spanish. So we've been helping those individuals. But I would say that the Mexican asylum system has been overwhelmed, and there are serious safety concerns for individuals forced to wait in more dangerous parts of the country.
1: And there are also, however, still many people who cross back and forth across the border every day. Americans going to work in Mexico, Mexicans coming to work in the United States or to shop or to go to school. How has that affected the general transport comings and goings on the border?
0: I would say after years of living on the border that it has become more burdensome for people who are crossing for economic or educational reasons. Whenever the United States or even Mexico implements a policy that keeps asylum seekers away from the border, it generally will result in longer lines for people who are crossing for other reasons. But I do want to say that the San Ysidro Port of Entry, which was the initial focus of our litigation, is the largest land border crossing in the world. So I think between 50 and 100,000 people cross that border every day. So the Department of Homeland Security saying that they don't have capacity to process asylum seekers in addition to those tens of thousands of individuals is really, I would say, laughable, but obviously the consequences are dire.
2: Melissa Crow, I wanted to ask you about Justice Sonia Sotomayor's surprising speaking from the bench. At least she certainly seemed to surprise Justice Alito, who read the majority decision. In her dissent, Justice Sotomayor referenced the 1939 turnback of the MS St. Louis, a ship of more than 900 Jewish refugees fleeing Nazi persecution in Europe. The boat forced back to Europe after being denied entry to Cuba and the U.S. Eventually, one-third of the passengers were murdered in the Holocaust. Justice Sotomayor wrote, quote, "Congress passed the Refugee Act in 1980 because it did not want this country to repeat the mistakes of its past. Yet if the refugees on the MS St. Louis were to walk up to a port of entry on our southern border today, the majority's interpretation would allow immigration officers to refuse even to consider their asylum applications by physically blocking them from stepping foot onto U.S. soil. The majority's interpretation permits the government to do that, even if the refugees complied with all applicable laws and regulations, even if the port had ample capacity to inspect them, and even if turning them back would result in the very persecution from which they narrowly escaped. Melissa Crowe, if you can respond.
3: Thank you. Justice Sotomayor really understands the stakes at issue in this case and at the border. She drew from a quite eloquent amicus brief submitted by the Hebrew Immigrant Aid Society, HIAS, that was involved in helping initially to bring the MS St. Louis back to Europe in an effort to protect those refugees. And they've also been involved in protecting asylum seekers on both sides of the border. This decision is devastating to the rights of asylum seekers. And Justice Sotomayor correctly points out that the majority opinion was rather myopically focused, as Erica noted, on semantics, on the plain meaning of arriving in. And they ignore other fundamental canons of statutory interpretation. Asylum law dictates that non-citizens have the right to apply for asylum if they are physically present in the United States or if they are arriving in the United States. Both the district court and the Ninth Circuit found that those must be two distinct groups of people, because Congress chooses its words very intentionally. The majority opinion admitted that this might, in fact, be redundant, but again, focused exclusively on the plain meaning of arriving in. They also found that by turning individuals who are on the threshold of entry to the United States back, that the government is not denying access to the asylum process, but rather delaying access. That is a perspective that is completely divorced from reality, because we know, as Erica said, that so many people who were turned back were so desperate that they ended up trying to enter between ports of entry, either by swimming across the Rio Grande or by traversing the desert under harrowing conditions. And many, many of them didn't make it to the other side. People will die as a result of this decision. And there is simply no excuse for this narrow interpretation of the statute. When Congress passed the Refugee Act, they were codifying our international obligations undertaken after the Holocaust, when world leaders came together and vowed never again to let the turn back of the St. Louis happen. And we have betrayed that understanding.
2: And of course,
3: through this decision,
2: that boat that was turned back and so many of the Jews died on board was called the Voyage of the Damned. Before we go, I wanted to ask Erica Pinheiro, who we are speaking to in Mexico City, executive director of El Otro Lado, if you can describe in this last minute, before the law was no longer being used, was blocked, what happened to people on the ground?
0: Before metering was being used, people could approach a port of entry. And I think all of us have traveled internationally, or most of us have. We know that when you enter a country, you're usually on the physical soil of the country before you reach an inspection booth. So that was what was happening at the border. People would enter the United States and then speak to an immigration officer and ask for asylum. Over the past decade or so, that's no longer possible. They've made it impossible for people to set foot on U.S. soil. And so that really just eliminates the right to seek asylum in the United States.
2: But when the policy was in place, one of the things your organization paid for example, 12 funerals for people who were waiting at the border.
0: Yes, unfortunately, there were a lot of people who didn't make it. We had clients who were murdered. We had clients who died because of horrible conditions in shelters or camps, including a baby who died of pneumonia in a Tijuana shelter. We have people who were victims of crime in very dangerous border cities. And our organization wanted to make sure that they had a dignified burial and, made sure that the bodies were returned to their home country.
2: Erica Pinheiro, executive director of Al Otro Lado, speaking to us from Mexico City, and Melissa Crowe, director of litigation at the Center for Gender and Refugee Studies. Thank you so much for being with us. Coming up, we go to Venezuela, the devastating double earthquakes. Thousands of people are missing. Stay with us.
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6: When we were younger, ran through the flowering trees.

0: Harbor for Hard Times by David Berkley. This is Democracy Now!, democracynow.org. I'm Amy Goodman with Juan Gonzalez. We're going to continue with the Supreme Court decisions that came out yesterday. But first, we've just made a connection with Venezuela, so we are going to go to it. The death toll from the twin earthquakes has risen to over 200, expected to rise dramatically as rescuers search for survivors trapped in the rubble. Thousands of people remain missing. At least 4,300 are injured in the two quakes that struck about 100 miles west of Caracas Wednesday evening, as many people were at home celebrating a national holiday. They were the strongest earthquakes to hit Venezuela in over a century. In Caracas, residents looked for friends and family trapped under the rubble of collapsed buildings.
1: We are here in solidarity with a colleague whose wife is under all this structure. His children, he has two children and his wife under there, and with the hope of finding them alive. And, well, we are here, as I say, in solidarity, hoping that his family is well. And, well, as I say, I am not from the area. My building suffered some damage, but nothing compared to what this guy is going through in this place.
0: Survivors of the earthquake have shared horror stories about being trapped under collapsed homes and businesses.
2: My name is Eric Paul Martinez Santos, and I am a survivor of the earthquake that occurred yesterday afternoon. I was in my building for 4 hours until I was rescued by someone from civil defense, or I'm not sure. They didn't have many tools. They couldn't find the chisel, the drill, the grinder. They went at it with their nails. I also helped because they passed me a tool, and it saved me because I had a lot of furniture in my home that protected me from the wall.
0: We go now to Caracas. We're joined by Andreina Chavez, reporter based in Caracas, her building damaged by the earthquakes. I'm so glad we could reach you, Andreina. Can you describe what's happening right now?
3: Hi, everyone. Thank you. Yesterday, Wednesday, it was such a difficult day. We experienced an immense earthquake, two immense earthquakes, one consecutive after the other one. I was on the street when it happened. I was a few blocks away from my home, and the commotion, it was incredible. There were several buildings. When I ran home because I needed to combat for the see what was happening, I saw at least three buildings collapse in front of me, or partially collapse in front of me. And I was so certain that I was going to find my own building also collapse. Thankfully, that didn't happen. My building did have some substantial damages, but it's not at risk at the moment. And my apartment, fortunately, only has very few damages. I've been here in Caracas. We do have some areas that were severely affected, especially Los Palos Grandes, which is in the east of Caracas, but also San Bernardino, which is more to the west, in an area that is called El Juntito, which is kind of far away, but has been seen reports that El Juntito is extremely affected. And unfortunately, because the most affected area is La Guaira, which is another state, and it is north of Caracas, because that is a disaster zone, because it is such a devastation that is happening there right now. All the efforts are concentrated in La Guaira, which is here in Caracas, so that there are areas in which the rescue people haven't been able to arrive. That is why it's so important that Venezuela is asking for solidarity, for international solidarity, for other countries to send equipment, send people, to send anything that we can need here to be able to rescue more people, because the reality is that there are at least thousands of people still trapped under the rubble.
0: Andreina, we're having trouble understanding you, and I'm wondering if you could drop your video so that we just have the audio, and I think we would understand you better, if that makes sense. Andreina Chavez is reporter based in Caracas. Again, her building itself was damaged, but talking about what's happening overall. Okay, if you could continue, Andreina.
3: So I'm just going to repeat a little bit of what
0: yes,
3: I already
0: said. Yes, that's fantastic. Yes.
3: Yes. So like I was saying, we experienced this double earthquake. I was on the street when it happened, a few blocks away from my building. The absolute commotion was incredible. When I was running on my way home, I saw at least three buildings partially collapse in front of me. Thankfully, my own building didn't collapse. It did have substantial damages. And fortunately, everybody in my building is safe. However, there are other areas in Caracas. For example, a place called Los Palos Grandes, which is in the east of Caracas, it is severely affected. There is a huge building there that collapsed, and a lot of people are trapped under the rubble. We also saw several buildings that collapsed in San Bernardino, which is west of Caracas. And from what I understand, in a lot of these places, the rescue team haven't been able to arrive because all the efforts are concentrated in La Guaira State, which is the disaster zone. In La Guaira State, we have more than 250 buildings that collapsed. There are thousands of people still missing, thousands that are trapped under the rubble. We still don't know exactly how many people died because right now we don't have a clarity about that. The entire Venezuelan police, the entire Venezuelan military, Protección Civil, the Civic Protection, the firefighters, volunteers of all kinds, they're all working, they're all concentrating their efforts in La Guaira, in part of Caracas, to save people, to rescue people. However, of course, we weren't prepared for a disaster of this magnitude, so it's not enough. That is why Venezuela has been calling people, calling other nations to please send equipment, to send rescue teams, to send humanitarian aid, anything possible to help Venezuela overcome this tragedy, because we obviously cannot be alone. And a lot of that has to do that, of course, Venezuela is a country that has been under U.S. sanctions, that has been economically asphyxiated for at least 10 years now. So Venezuela is a country that has an infrastructure that is very deteriorated. We have public services that are very deteriorated, and all of that has been something that has really added to this tragedy.
4: And Andreina, you mentioned the U.S. sanctions and efforts to shut down Venezuela's economy, but yet there's still quite a bit of civic activity by citizen groups, by communes. Could you talk about that as well?
3: Yes, absolutely. I mean, every single institution in Venezuela, like I said, the national police, the military, firefighters, and all kinds of volunteers have been working tirelessly since Wednesday trying to rescue people. But we also have people from communes, from the Venezuelan communes, from popular organizations. These people are organizing, gathering food and anything, medicine and anything that people in La Guaira might need. And themselves, they are carrying all of these humanitarian aid and taking it to La Guaira. Only yesterday, at the end of the afternoon, we saw a huge caravan of motorcycles, people who are collecting food and taking it themselves to La Guaira. So there is a huge network of solidarity going on right now. We also see that there's people outside of Caracas in other states, like Zulia, Aragua, other places in which people are collecting food, collecting medicine, collecting clothes, blankets, water, and bringing it to Caracas to help people here. So there is a huge network of solidarity right now. We have university students in the Central University of Venezuela who are using the university spaces to collect all of this aid and to volunteer to rescue people. So we have a lot of solidarity right now. So despite the fact that Venezuela certainly needs a lot more help from other countries, we have a huge movement going on right now to try to do everything possible to save people.
0: Andreina, I want to thank you for being with us. And of course, we're going to continue to follow the story. While hundreds have been documented dead, it's feared that thousands are because of the number of missing and the thousands who are injured. We thank you so much for being with us, Andreina Chavez, reporter based in Caracas. This is Democracy Now!, democracynow.org. I'm Amy Goodman with Juan Gonzalez. As we move into a second major decision on immigration, the Supreme Court handed down yesterday, which interestingly is actually linked to devastating natural disasters like took place in Venezuela. The Supreme Court ruled in another 6-3 decision that the Trump administration can strip away protected status from 350,000 Haitian immigrants and 6,100 Syrian immigrants who've been living and working lawfully in the United States under temporary protected status, known as TPS. The program designed for foreign citizens of countries the U.S. government believes are too unstable or dangerous to be returned to, often due to natural disasters or war. The loss of TPS would put hundreds of thousands of people at risk for deportation. This is Gerline Joseph, co-founder of the Haitian Bridge Alliance, speaking yesterday.
5: Yes, today hurts, but we will continue to fight on behalf of the 1.3 million TPS holders from 17 countries. Today, it is Haiti and Syria. Tomorrow is Venezuela, Nicaragua, and others. So together, we say no to injustice, and we must make sure that we as a country stand on the right side of history.
0: White House senior aide Stephen Miller, who is seen as the architect of the president's deportation agenda, took questions from reporters after the ruling came down.
6: Does the administration consider Haiti a safe country?
7: For Haitians, absolutely.
6: For Haitians?
7: Yes. Yes, Haitians live in Haiti. It's not our position that Haitians should leave Haiti. I mean, it'd be crazy for us to say that Haitians couldn't live in Haiti. It's their country. Of course Haitians should live in Haiti.
0: The case is Mullen versus Doe. The conservative majority ruled the Supreme Court lacked authority to review how the president or Department of Homeland Security used their authority on TPS. He also rejected the idea that racial prejudice was involved in the decision for Haitians. In her dissent for the liberal minority, Justice Elena Kagan said it was, quote, plain to see that race played a role, writing, quote, the evidence includes statements by the president so repellent and racially inflected that the majority declines to put them in print, Justice Sotomayor said. For more, we're joined by two guests, Gerline Joseph, co-founder and executive director of Haitian Bridge Alliance, joining us from Washington, D.C., where she held the news conference yesterday. And with us in New York is Lupe Aguirre, Deputy Director of U.S. Litigation International Refugee Assistance Project. Gerline, let's begin with you. Respond to the decision and what this means.
5: Thank you so much, Amy. As I mentioned several times yesterday, the community was devastated, but we continue to make sure we push through. This decision literally means that we have over 350,000 Haitians and 6,000 Syrians whose lives are in the balance at risk of deportation, family separation, detention, cruel situations where we are continuing to see, knowing the conditions on the ground. In the narrative that the government is using against the community, we know very well that it is truly based on racial slur that, again, we continue to see happening even after the SCOTUS decision yesterday. That's why we continue to push in asking the Senate to uphold and vote in favor of extending TPS for 3 years for Haitians that is currently on the floor of the Senate. But the reality is that the decision yesterday is devastating. I cannot tell you how many people have been calling, not knowing what tomorrow will bring. Are we going to be deported? What will happen to my children? We have people who have been in the United States for over 10, 15, 20 years that have been able to not only support themselves, give back to the United States, but also supporting those back at home for the past 10 and 15 years.
4: And Gerline, in terms of the impact in the United States itself, there are estimates that as many as 1/3 of Haitian TPS holders work in the U.S. healthcare system. If all of these folks in the next few months or a year are suddenly declared no longer documented and can't work, the impact that might have on the U.S. healthcare system, that's being completely ignored in this, isn't it?
5: We have been talking to several hospitals, healthcare providers, and they tell us that they are afraid that the workforce will be eliminated. Currently, as you mentioned, one-third of the Haitian TPS holders are our healthcare givers. They are in the hospitals. They are in the home healthcare. In addition to understanding in places like Mississippi and Ohio, where they continue to not only invest in the communities where they have been able to live peacefully with their neighbors, going to church, but we have industries, the healthcare industry, the hospitality industry, the meatpacking industry, also the farm workers also be a part of that. We are looking at the catastrophic deficit in the workforce in the United States if we allow this deportation machine and cruelty to take effect based on what we are seeing right now.
0: I want to go to a Syrian TPS holder, member of the LGBTQ community, who submitted an anonymous audio recording to the International Refugee Assistance Program, IRAP, in response to the Supreme Court ruling.
8: When I've heard the Supreme Court's ruling this morning, I've been just honestly going around in circles since then, feeling anxious, scared, and honestly confused about what might come ahead. With the reality of going back to Syria being closer than ever, I just don't know. The Middle East is up in flames. Syria has just came out of a five-decade dictatorship, and it's more unstable than ever. So not only am I facing the possibility of most likely facing all sorts of violence, from mental to physical and sexual, and I have to hide my identity once again, but I'm losing the things I have come to appreciate here in the U.S. Things that I would tell everyone are things that you would consider normal, as simple as quite literally just living in peace with others, feeling supported by your own community. So I just tell that to everyone. Don't only think about TPS holders, but rather the ripple effect that this will have amongst Americans and everyone here, on the economy, on the psyche of society here.
0: So Lupe Aguirre, Deputy Director of the U.S. Litigation International Refugee Assistance Program, IRAP, can you respond to this audio message?
9: Absolutely. First, I just want to comment on the strength and courage and resiliency of all the TPS holders from various countries. But what he said is absolutely right. There are ramifications beyond the TPS community, ramifications that will impact the U.S. society, our healthcare industries, our economies. We have one plaintiff who is a highly sought after doctor that patients travel miles to see. But that didn't matter to the Supreme Court. The Supreme Court held, regardless of whether the government is following the scriptures of the TPS law, that we have no, the federal courts have no review power over those, that decision making. And that's absolutely the wrong and immoral decision. They chose ideology over our promise, our rule of law, and our promise to provide refuge to people who are seeking safety.
4: And Lupe, I wanted to ask you, the Trump administration is constantly saying that they are directing their dragnets around immigration to the worst of the worst, the criminals. But in reality, what has been happening here is a total 180 degree turn on U.S. policy toward immigration in general, because we're talking not just about the refugee system, the reductions there, the attacks on TPS, the increased fees, almost a doubling of the fees for people just to apply to become U.S. citizens, or visa fees. It's an attempt to completely shut the country off from legal immigration, not just from undocumented immigration. Wondering your thoughts about that.
9: That's absolutely correct. This is just part of the Trump administration's efforts to feed the detention and deportation machine and essentially halt immigration. Even when people follow the rules, apply, are vetted consistently as they have been under the TPS laws. And so it is not about it's about maintaining their campaign promises to root out people that they see as undesirable, even though they are valuable contributors to our society.
0: I want to thank you both very much. Of course, we'll continue to follow the effects of this and make a correction. The quote I read accusing the president of racism was Justice Kagan, not Sotomayor. She said she would not repeat how he described the Haitian community. Lupe Aguirre, Deputy Director, U.S. Litigation International Refugee Assistance Project, or IRAP. And I also want to thank Erline Joseph, co-founder and executive director of the Haitian Bridge Alliance. Coming up, we will look at the Supreme Court blocking thousands of cancer patients from suing Bayer over the weed killer Roundup. Stay with us.
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1: Bad Monsanto by the late folk singer Michael Hurley, performing in our Democracy Now! Studio. This is Democracy Now!, democracynow.org. I'm Amy Goodman with Juan Gonzalez. In another major Supreme Court ruling, the court blocked thousands of cancer patients from suing the manufacturer of the popular weed killer glyphosate, marketed as Roundup. The main plaintiff in the case is a Missouri man who sued Monsanto and its parent company Bayer in 2019, alleging 20 years of exposure to Roundup caused him to develop blood cancer. A jury found Bayer had failed to warn him of the risks associated with Roundup and awarded him $1.25 million in damages. The Trump administration, which has called Roundup safe, sided with Bayer in its challenge at the Supreme Court. We go now to Nate Halverson, an Emmy Award-winning reporter at the Center for Investigative Reporting. Recent investigation of his is titled, "We're Bombarding America's Forests with Roundup." Halverson's new piece for Mother Jones is headlined, "The EPA Relied on an Influential Glyphosate Study Even After Learning Monsanto Was a Ghostwriter." Nate, if you can respond to the Supreme Court decision and explain exactly what you meant in that title.
2: Yeah, the Supreme Court decision ruled that the EPA is now our single point of failure for warning us about harmful effects from chemicals like glyphosate, that they alone can require a warning label. And what I found is that the EPA has been relying on ghostwritten studies, ghostwritten by Monsanto itself, to say that this product is okay.
3: So Nate, can you explain to me a little bit more about what the court decided here? Are they effectively saying that states cannot have their own safety standards separate and apart from governments, from those of the federal government in terms of these warning labels?
2: Yeah, that's right. The ruling essentially says that only the EPA can make a determination that something is harmful to us and has to carry a warning label. John Darnell had sued in state court saying that the laws required in his state that he be warned, that organizations such as the World Health Organization had declared it a probable carcinogen. And that by not warning him, they were in breach of state law. And that is how he sought justice. And these cases, these state cases, have been going on for a while. As you mentioned, there are thousands of them pending. But because of these cases, all of the litigation, I think there's now more than $12 billion in financial settlements and payouts to people who have developed illnesses like non-Hodgkin's lymphoma. Because of these cases, we have gotten access to internal Monsanto company records and emails. And what those emails have shown was that internally, Monsanto had identified peer-reviewed studies that were coming out that showed how this herbicide, the most widely used herbicide in the world, could damage people's DNA, which can lead to cancer. And so as a response to that, what these lawsuits uncovered is that Monsanto launched a program secretly to hire what appeared to be independent scientists to write reports and do things like, quote, get up and shout that glyphosate is non-toxic. And then once these reports were written, Monsanto sort of steps back and says, we have nothing to do with them. And the authors say that. And then they're presented to the public and to regulators like the EPA as this independent analysis. And it's these ghostwritten studies that Monsanto secretly orchestrated that has absolutely infiltrated the EPA's assessment of these products. And unfortunately, in the Supreme Court case, that ghostwritten information has now made its way into the Supreme Court's decision because twice Justice Kavanaugh cited the very EPA report that relied on these Monsanto ghostwritten studies.
3: So what is the recourse now for individuals in this country who are sickened or poisoned by, not just by Roundup, but by many other pesticides and chemicals?
2: Well, what Justice Kavanaugh said was the recourse is that people could contact the EPA and let them know that they had gotten sick and that the EPA should look at it again. But I contacted the EPA when I found out that they had been relying on this ghostwritten study and that, in fact, the EPA internally had identified this ghostwritten study nearly a decade ago as being corrupted Monsanto scientist, which its inspector general's office, its criminal division, had called research misconduct. And when I contacted the EPA, they sent me a statement back that was riddled with inaccuracies. They said that this ghostwritten study only appeared in a footnote of their assessment. That was inaccurate. It appeared in the body of their assessment. They said that the studies that this ghostwritten report was citing had already been published, and that was inaccurate. These were all new studies. Actually, it turns out, perhaps not surprisingly, that were studies that were coming from data that the glyphosate manufacturers themselves had supplied.
1: Nate, I wanted to go to a clip from your Mother Jones documentary, which features a 2015 interview by French journalist Paul Moreira with the herbicide advocate, Patrick Moore.
0: You can drink a whole quart of it and it won't hurt you.
4: You want to drink some? We have some here.
0: I'd be happy to, actually, but not really. But
4: not really?
0: I know it wouldn't hurt me.
4: If you say so, I have some glyphosate.
0: No, I'm not stupid.
4: Ah, okay. So you.
0: No, but I know
4: so it's dangerous.
0: I know people try to commit suicide with it and fail fairly regularly.
4: Tell the truth.
0: It's not dangerous to humans. No, it's not.
4: So are you ready to drink one glass of glyphosate?
0: No, I'm not an idiot.
1: If you can, in this last 30 seconds we have, Nate Halvorsen, summarize the significance of what we have just heard and the Supreme Court decision.
2: Yeah, I think a lot of people have really grave concerns about a chemical that has now shown in lower courts to cause cancer. And the Supreme Court ruling didn't say it doesn't cause cancer. It didn't say it doesn't hurt your gut microbiome. Didn't say it doesn't hurt most endangered species. It just said that our single point of recourse now is to try to get justice through the EPA by letting them know. And we'll have to see how that plays out in court and what happens with these thousands of cases that are now sitting out there from people who say it gave them cancer.
1: Nate Halvorsen, Emmy Award-winning reporter at the Center for Investigative Reporting, will link to your recent articles. And a very happy birthday to John Randolph. I'm headed to Rhode Island this weekend and Providence tonight at 7, tomorrow afternoon at 3:20 at the Avon Cinema for the film about Democracy Now!, Steal This Story, Please, with the directors Tia Lesson and Carl Diehl. We'll be doing Q&A afterwards. Then to Newport, Rhode Island at the Jane Pickens Theater on Saturday night and on Sunday at 2. And that is this weekend. 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

Welcome to Native America Calling. I'm Sean Spruce. Getting caught up in the pages of a book is a good way for kids to keep their minds engaged during the summer months in a way that grown-ups can also feel good about. And there are plenty of new books for every kind of reader written by Native authors to add to your summer reading list. We'll get suggestions from some of our favorite avid readers who are also published writers themselves. We'll hear more right after the news.

0: This is National Native News. I'm Jill Freitas. Communities across the country are marking the 250th anniversary of the United States. In Alaska, organizers say they're using the milestone to tell a broader story, one that includes Alaska's history, its people, and Native contributions to America's pastime. The America 250 Alaska Commission's Week of Dreams begins Saturday and runs through July 4th, with events in Anchorage and Fairbanks celebrating Alaska's connection to baseball. Opening ceremonies at Mulcahy Field will include Alaska Native Heritage dancers, a parade of athletes, and recognition of the Knockdown and Skinnem Club from St. Paul Island, believed to be Alaska's oldest baseball team. One of the organizers is Olga Zaharov of St. Paul Island. For more than a decade, Zaharov has helped organize community softball games on the island. She and her husband, Dimitri, recently expanded those efforts to Anchorage, bringing together Unangak families through the sport. Zaharov says the game has long brought families and community members together in St. Paul, and she hopes being a part of this week's events will do the same.
1: I hope to make our people proud. I hope to make the Aleut people from the Pearl Bluffs proud, and how lucky I am to be able to represent us in that light.
0: Former Major League Baseball pitcher DJ Carrasco will also be in Alaska for the celebration. Carrasco now serves as director of Native Nations Baseball, an organization working to increase opportunities for Indigenous youth in baseball and softball. Carrasco says Native Nations Baseball is about more than teaching the game.
2: Native Nations is a resource, not only in the sport, but like holistic health and wellness belief and nutrition. And it's just not a baseball softball program. We believe in the holistic development of an actual person, a good human, how to be a good teammate.
0: The week's events continue Monday at the Alaska Native Heritage Center, where Carrasco, Zaharov, and former Knockdown and Skinnem team members will discuss Native representation in baseball and their work with Indigenous youth. The program will also feature a demonstration of miachi, a traditional Indigenous ball game from Southwest Alaska, led by Sukpiat artist Andrew Abayo. According to the America 250 Alaska Commission, Alaska chose baseball as the focus of its commemoration to highlight the state's contributions to American history and culture while inspiring future generations to learn about Alaska's past. Events continue through July 4th in Anchorage and Fairbanks. A bill that would change the dynamic between the feds and tribal nations on the cleanup of abandoned mines moved forward this week. KNAU's Chris Clements has more.
3: The Legacy Mine Cleanup Act got a House committee hearing on Wednesday, with bipartisan support from Arizona's congressional delegation and the backing of the Navajo Nation. It would create a new office within the Environmental Protection Agency to better track mine sites that need cleanup. And it would prioritize cutting-edge cleanup methods, like one backed by the company DESA Tech that involves harvesting uranium mine waste so it can be reused. But that cleanup method has faced pushback from environmental advocates, who say it's still experimental, uses too much water, and doesn't fully clean up contamination. Besides looking into new remediation methods, the bill would also give tribes more funding for cleaning up abandoned hard rock mines. The feds estimate there are about 140,000 such mines in the U.S. For KNAU, I'm Chris Clements in Flagstaff.
0: And I'm Jill Freitas.

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3: This is Native America Calling. I'm Sean Spruce. If you're looking for ideas to keep the kids or young adults in your house occupied during summer break, a book by a Native author could be the answer. There are dozens of engaging options that offer educational and entertaining stories born from traditions, cultures, and experiences Native readers can relate to. Topics from popular books include skateboarding, first love, family roots, identity, moosehide tanning, and navigating private school, just to name a few. In this hour, we'll talk with Native authors who are also avid readers about some of their favorite books, titles you might want to add to your young readers list. Join the conversation today. Tell us why you enjoy reading during the summer months or any other time of the year. Our number to the studio is 1-800-996-2848. That is also 1-800-99-NATIVE. All of our guests today are joining us on Zoom. In Stillwell, Oklahoma, we have Andrea Rogers, an author and PhD student at the University of Arkansas. She is a citizen of the Cherokee Nation. Andrea, welcome back to Native America Calling.
4: Thank you for having me, Wado.
3: Joining us from Denver, Colorado is Byron Graves. He is also an author and a skateboarder. He is Ojibwe and Lakota. Byron, welcome to the show. Great to have you.
5: Hey, thank you so much for having me.
3: And joining us from Chicago, Illinois, while traveling is Stacy Wells. She's an author, librarian, and member of the Choctaw Nation. Stacy, welcome back to Native America Calling.
6: Ah, Halito, thank you for having me again.
3: Halito to you as well. And Andre, I want to start with you. Young adult fiction, of course, it's primarily targeted to readers between the ages of 12 and 18 years of age. But I don't know. I mean, here I am in my 50s and I really enjoy reading it. I have a preteen daughter. I find many of the coming of age themes are still very relatable. What appeals to you about young adult fiction?
4: Oh, gosh, there's a lot of things. One, I know that as a young adult writer, I try to really be careful with my potential readers. And so, you know, I'll write the book first and then I will come back at it and look at it with a view towards, you know, not harming anyone, but especially young readers, especially young brown readers. And so for me, I think a lot of other authors do that as well, is there's a big concern for your audience when you're putting work out there.
3: What makes good young adult fiction then?
4: It's in conversation with the things kids care about, but it's hard to know that what that is, because everybody reads a different book. And so I think good young adult fiction allows students, kids, youth, adults, everyone to kind of figure out what they think about things. I think kids are great because they can read something and it's not necessarily going to change their mind, but it will expose them to maybe other ways of thinking about things. And sometimes, you know, that does lead to them thinking about things in a way that's different. For me, part of young adult fiction that I love is the stuff that is hopeful, the stuff that shows, even though there's a lot to get through, it can get better, and that getting better is kind of on you because kids don't have a lot of control, right? When you're under 18, you can't make all your decisions for sure. And you don't have as much control of your life as you think you will when you're an adult. That is an illusion, because I've found as an adult, you don't have a whole lot of control of your life either.
3: Oh, geez. You really speak some truth there today, Andrea. Before the show, we asked you and our other guests to come up with your favorite 2026 book so far this year. And you have Shards of Silence by Brian Lee Young on your list. And we just had Brian on our show for our Native Bookshelf feature. What did you like about Shards of Silence, and why do you recommend it to readers?
4: Okay, so something I loved about that, and I was thinking about that today because I went to Indian healthcare to see my therapist, right? And so how Indian healthcare back in like the 1930s and 40s and 50s, there weren't a lot of Native people who were actually working in it. It was, you know, non-Native people who were running the hospitals and being the doctors and the nurses, you know. And then today when I'm going to the Wilma Mankiller Health Center, you know, my nurses are often Cherokee, my doctors are Cherokee, and my therapist is Cherokee. And so much like the boarding schools, right? The boarding schools started out with non-Native teachers, non-Native principals, non-Native superintendents. And then later on, a lot of those same Native people who had gone through it and maybe not had great experiences came back and took it over, right? And changed it and allowed, you know, our culture back in. And so this is a story about a young Navajo man, a young man going off to an elite boarding school, right? Something that's very different from what his parents might have been sent to, or his grandparents were sent to, right? And so at least hopefully. And so I thought it was great, that juxtaposition, the contemporary time when this young man is making his own choices and trying to be successful by going and getting an education that he chooses, right? And that is very elite.

0: But also finding that his cultural values really do still matter, and he really needs those to move securely, safely through the world as a Navajo man.
1: As someone who went to a private school in high school, middle school as well, I could relate to a lot of that theme in Shards of Silence. I really enjoyed it too, Andrea. You also have the young adult novel Medicine Wheels by our other guest, Byron Graves, on your list. Before we bring Byron into the conversation, tell us what you liked about this book.
0: Oh, I loved the main character, Bryce's growth, and that he's dealing with stuff that kids deal with, right? Which is maybe a parent who has some dysfunction is dealing with grief in a really self-harming way. The little trigger warning, there is some self-harm discussion in there and has happened, but how he deals with it, how he finds coming to community and asking for what he needs from his mother allows him, he finally has a community again, he has friends again, and with kids that matters so much. And so how to find what you love and share it with people that love you and want the best for you. And he makes mistakes, and then he processes that. Okay. And so he finds this great group of friends, and they all take care of each other, and they love each other, and they forgive each other, and they say they're sorry, and they try and fix things.
1: That's important too. Well, let's hear from the author himself, Byron Graves. Byron, this new novel, Medicine Wheels, it just launched. Tell us a little bit more about the story and what you hope appeals to readers.
2: Yeah. One thing, that I kind of had this epiphany of as I was writing. And I think anytime you're writing a book, you're constantly looking for like, what's the heart of the story? Why does this matter? Why should anyone read it? Why is it special? Why am I spending 1,000 hours of my life on it? And for me, that epiphany was that, especially for Indigenous youth, but youth everywhere, you have to find a passion or a hobby, something that you're madly in love with. I call it your lighthouse to get you through those tough days, those dark days, those challenging times, those losses, something that you just can look forward to, something that can be the glue that holds you together. So in Medicine Wheels, that becomes skateboarding for the main character, Bryce. My previous book, Res Ball, the kid was just this brilliant basketball player, and you're kind of on this like joy as he's dunking on people and hitting game-winning threes, and there's a gymnasium of people cheering him on. And with Medicine Wheels, I wanted to explore what it's like when you're picking up a challenge for the first time, when you're kind of curious about a new hobby or skill or sport, but you're not good at it and you're really challenged by it, and how beautiful and fun it can be to just stick with it and go back that second day or that third day, and the satisfaction and joy you find in seeing that incremental growth in a skill. So Bryce is figuring out how to skateboard as this book starts.
1: Byron, these books that you've written, Medicine Wheels, Res Ball, of course, are these the kind of books that you wish you had had when you were growing up?
2: Yeah, without a doubt. You know, I always tell people I loved American and still do love American. And grew up, you know, cheering on Indiana Jones and cheering on Luke Skywalker and Peter Parker. And those were all awesome, don't get me wrong, but it never had a kid on a reservation or the specific, you know, fingerprint kind of essence that you have of your lived experience on a reservation. So I wanted to take some of what I loved of those stories and also give a kid a mirror so they could feel themselves as a hero, see themselves as a hero, recognize a reservation, a community, that history. And so part of writing these books was really writing it for 16-year-old me or, you know, 14-year-old me, and being able to almost like time travel back and say, here you go.
1: And with 16-year-old you, also a skateboarder and a basketball player?
2: Definitely basketball. That's okay. Why Res Ball came first, and I'm a big fan of write what you know. So when I wrote Res Ball, I had a million stories to tell, and I knew inside and out every little fundamental and movement being on a basketball court. When I went to write Medicine Wheels, I had only been a fan of skateboarding. So 1,000 hours on Tony Hawk Pro Skater and watching X Games and skateboard clips. But growing up there, I grew up where there was rivers and streams and lakes and forests and not a ton of like

0: concrete or skate parks. So I actually taught myself how to skateboard as I wrote this book. So falling for the first time, getting excited about figuring out how to finally ollie after 5 million fails, all those things are firsthand experiences in this story.
1: Byron Graves and Andrea Rogers kicking off our conversation here today. We are talking about books and specifically young adult fiction, summer reading lists for the engaged young reader in your home. All types of stories, mystery, suspense, drama, romance, young adult fiction. It has something for everybody, I've learned over the years. Join the conversation if you are a fan of young adult fiction, specifically by native writers. Let us know what you're reading right now for this summer. Or maybe you've got a reading list yourself for your kids, your grandchildren, your nephews, your nieces. Let us know. Phone lines are open. 1-800-996-2848.

0: 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We'll hear about that and other repatriation challenges on the next Native America Calling.
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0: Thank you for listening to Native America Calling. I'm Sean Spruce, and we're talking with Native book enthusiasts and authors about books for kids and young adults that could be an alternative to screens and video games this summer. Are you reading a Native book with your child or grandchild? Tell us about it. We're at 1-800-996-2848. One of our guests today, Andrea Rogers, is a author and also a PhD student at the University of Arkansas. We have her on the line right now. And Andrea, another book that made your list is also written by one of our guests today, Stacy Wells. It's titled Stronger Than. Tell us what you liked about it.
1: Oh, I love Stronger Than. What's fun is I got to kind of see this from beginning to end. And so when Stacy first started working on it with Nikki Grimes, and one thing that I loved about Stronger Than is it focuses on people who often get left out when we start talking about Native issues and Native tribes. And those are the Black Indigenous people or the freedmen. And so often they get sort of, well, they're left out. There's you know, how many books are there out there that show them, and you know, show that Native people, you can't look at someone and know that they're Native or not Native. And so I love that this one, he's part of a community and he's Black and he's Muscogee, right? Is that right, Stacy? Or Choctaw, I can't remember.
2: He's,
1: sorry,
2: he's Choctaw.
1: He's Choctaw. He's Black and Choctaw. And you know, when the tribes were forced to move, sometimes if they had, you know, there were the one percenters and the Choctaw and the Cherokee and the Muscogee tribes and the Chickasaw, and those people did utilize enslaved people to rebuild. And mm-hmm. you know, our seminaries and our roads and our fences, our gates, you know, these great big beautiful stone buildings, that was enslaved labor a lot of times. And so there is a debt to the enslaved people who helped, you know, through no choice of their own, who did rebuild our nation's
0: okay. Stacy Wells.
1: Infrastructure, sorry.
0: No, thank you so much for that intro. And Stacy, let's hear from you. Tell us a little bit more about what went into writing Stronger Than, and also this protagonist, Dante.
2: Well, Dante is a Black Choctaw boy who really he struggles with nightmares. And the thing about that is he learns to overcome those by finding strength in his ancestors who walked the Trail of Tears and also survived the Tulsa Race Massacre. And I know these sound like really big topics for kids and maybe too much, but they're very appropriately age-based for the market, for 4 to 8. It's very appropriate. And it's a beautiful story of actually community too. His uncles play a big role in Choctaw of raising their nieces and nephews. And his uncle plays a big part in the story. And like Andrea said, it's getting that when Nikki and I started writing this book, believe it or not, it was 5 years ago and it just came out in January. And so the production line was long and there truly wasn't something quite like this at that moment. And I'm so happy that I got to be a big part of that. And one little tidbit about this story that many people don't know is E.B. Lewis does his illustrations using live actors and live people so he can copy that. And so the story really came about because the uncle in the story is a Mississippi Choctaw band member that lives in Dallas, is a good friend of mine. It's Eli Hickman. And then the mom is a Choctaw Nation. She worked at the Choctaw Cultural Center, and that Audrey Jacobs, she was in there. And we have an author in there that lives in Austin, Varian Johnson. And then Ann Winter, her children, she's a Black author, just like Varian Johnson. And her children are Dante and Damon in the book. So when we talk about community raising our children, because Dante does go to the library, this book is definitely community, but it's also telling a part of history that a lot of people don't know about. And it's the Trail of Tears and more importantly, the Tulsa Race Massacre.
0: Those community connections you share, Stacy, those are really inspiring. Thank you so much for writing this book and talking about it today. Now, in your list, your summer reading list, you have a romantic novel in verse. It's really like a book of poetry. It's titled An Expansive Blue. It's written by a Native Hawaiian writer. Tell us why you like it so much.
2: Well, you know, what I like about it is I there's not enough YA books out there that are written in verse. And when you talk about verse, we're talking about shorter sentences, but very impactful. And this makes it accessible to a lot of children that might get, or teens that are intimidated by larger books. So this book is, I think I read it in 2 hours, an hour and a half on the airplane, but it's an emotionally moving, very emotionally charged book. Each line is super powerful, and it follows Elizabeth as she comes into finding her own voice and her emotional truth, and kind of coming to terms with her emotional abusive father. And it is a beautiful story, and I highly, highly recommend it. Superb writing.
0: All right. Andrea, you have a new book coming out in a couple of months. It's titled Death in the Tall Grass. And coincidentally, Stacy has it on her list of books that she can't wait to read. Tell us more about this up-and-coming book here, Andrea.
1: Okay, so this is another book I started like 20 years ago. And I really was inspired by Dennis McAuliffe's Bloodlands. And I was working for a woman who was Osage. And I was actually staying at her place and reading Bloodlands. And this was in 1994, and I did not realize, well, I mean, I didn't know about the Reign of Terror so much that happened to the Osage. And then when I did further research, I realized it also happened to lots of other tribes, just in a slightly different way after allotment. And so I went back and read Angie Debo's And Still the Waters Run. And so I revisited this book and focused on, you know, the Cherokee and the Muscogee, the people who were around Tulsa, who were targeted in the same way for their land by the guardianship program. And it was a super corrupt program. And, you know, these people who did this, these were oil men, you know, with like 48 children they were supposed to be the guardians of. And they were really just stealing everything from them. And these are the names that are on museums. These are the names that are on the big buildings in Oklahoma. And so I said it in 1968, which was a really turbulent time for everyone. And actually, you know, the Indian Civil Rights Act was just passed that year. And so there were all kinds of things happening that we sort of have taken for granted. I don't know if we take them for granted anymore, but there were all kinds of things happening. You know, at that time it was illegal. The stomp dances were illegal, you know, dancing in a way that was ceremonial was illegal. And none of that's going to change until 1972. And so then you also had the assassinations and you had protests. And so it's set in 1968, this turbulent time, but it's also looking back at something that nobody was talking about. And even if you looked at the literature that was out in 1994, you know, you really only had like Angie Debo who had written And Still the Waters Run. There wasn't a whole lot written about the way that after statehood, Indian Territory was really just raided again.
0: I really like how you dig into some of these themes. You don't hold back, and you share these stories with young readers who might not have an opportunity to learn this information if it weren't for books like this. So right on. And Byron Graves, back to you. I want to ask you the same question I asked Andrea earlier. What do you think a good young adult novel has to have, and what drew you to the genre in the first place?
3: I think it has something that obviously is universal, where anybody from any age can pick it up and feel something that they've experienced before, maybe to varying degrees. I think there's always a little bit of, whether it's fantasy or not, or actually just reality-based, but magic. I think there's an experience when you're younger where the world is still, anything's possible and anything can happen. And so you're looking at it through a different lens, that teenage gaze. And I think that's always fun. That's always exciting to explore. What drew me to it was having as a writer, a plethora of experiences during my teenage years in high school time that I always knew when I was that age, I was like, God, these would be some incredible stories, some deep stories, some meaningful stories. I just didn't know how to put them together until later in life. But with that said, I think sometimes too, you know, they say hindsight's 20/20. So when you, and I think Andrea touched on this, but sometimes you finish writing a book and then you go back and you kind of look at it through like, what am I trying to achieve? What am I looking to do? Who am I trying to make sure that I take good care of or nurture through this storytelling? And so it's kind of fun to be able to be an adult, but and with all the experiences of life now and all the mistakes and lessons, to go back into teenage me, if you will, and kind of have a little bit more levity and a little bit more perspective and just kind of lightly sprinkle that into, you know, epiphanies characters have or, you know, reckonings that they come across.
0: Byron, do you have children of your own?
3: I have one bonus child who is 13 going on 14.
0: Do you ever talk to them or run ideas past them just to kind of make sure you're connecting with youth?
3: So my current book that I'm working on, it takes place in a half in reality, half in virtual reality. And he is obsessed with VR right now. So I was helping me out with constructing the principles of the game, what would happen, who would do what. So I had that fresh perspective on what he would like to see in the video game. And he's my target market. So, you know, it's cool hearing that immediate feedback.
0: Yeah, I bet that really helps a lot. Now, Byron, you also compiled a summer reading list. And one of the titles is The Others by Cheryl Isaacs. Tell us more.
3: Yeah, I've been a fan of spooky stuff since I can remember. I was obsessed, like maybe a little too obsessed with like Halloween. And I remember going when you still went to video stores, the first time my mom let me pick out my own movies and going and picking out like all the 1930s Universal horror stories. And with Cheryl's book, it had a lot of those elements. I felt like the backdrop itself is kind of creepy and eerie. I'm a huge Jordan Peele fan of his horror work in The Twilight Zone, and there was that vibe going for it. It's this haunting, diverse story with investigations and trying to figure out what's going on. So it really, really keeps you page turning and really keeps you wondering what's happening next. I think teenagers, this will be a great teenage summer book. It's a sequel. So there is one before it called Unfinished that you'd want to grab first. But this could also work as a standalone. I was thinking about that as I was in the first like few chapters of it. Like if you just immediately picked this up and jumped in, would it work? And it absolutely does.
0: All right. Byron, what are some other titles that you have on your reading list this summer? Young adult novel specifically.
3: You know, we had some overlap. I did absolutely love, and we shared it on our list, Stronger Than. One of the things I loved about it was having that experience of knowing that you are having perhaps intergenerational trauma, or you are having things that society is unfairly imposing on you as a young person, but then having that moment of strength and that moment of recognition, like the title itself, there's this poetic repetition throughout it where the character is being told and realizing, hey, I am stronger than these obstacles. I am stronger than these things that have happened. And there's that pride and that power and that realization of your connection to your ancestors and your connection to your current community. And I just thought that was such a beautiful, powerful message. And the title, just I've been thinking about it ever since I read the book, of how great of a title that even is when you really think about what it means. So that one and the artwork with it would definitely be one I couldn't recommend strongly enough for any young readers out there.
0: Byron, you also have Here Comes the Aunties by Cynthia Leidich Smith on your list. Tell us about this. It's a catchy one for sure. Here Come the Aunties.
3: You know, it's so cool. Like I live in Denver, but I'm from the Red Lake Indian Reservation in northern Minnesota. And over the past like 15 or 20 years of living away from my family and away from my community, you get homesick and you just miss some of that feeling and that connection that you can only really feel, I feel like, sometimes when you're amongst your own people. And this really captures that experience, that joy, that feeling of like when you're going through the story, you're really like, I know these aunties, I know these characters. So for me, it really helped to quell some of that homesickness I feel. Anytime you ever have had, if you've ever had the honor or pleasure of listening to Cynthia Leidich Smith speak at like a book festival panel, she exudes this beautiful, like deep, powerful joy. And this story really captures that light and that energy. I could feel her like spirit coming through it. It's thoughtful, it's heartwarming. There's that deep sense of like belonging, like I was speaking to initially about it, and that cultural pride. And it's fun. Cynthia always, like any of her YA stuff, there's always like a huge focus on fun. So great, great, great book.
0: All right, Stacy Wells, back to you. Tell us about some of the other books on your reading list.
2: Well, I just wanted to go back to Death in the Tall Grass by Andrea L. Rogers, and I know she's on the show today. And so I finished it this morning, and I was just into tears, so I cannot recommend it enough. But I wanted to read just one little passage. Andrea has a way with words, and I always tell her she should be a writer. That's my line at a joke, but... it's Oklahoma is a land of ghosts, not the ghosts of murdered Indians or enslaved people and the tortured and exploited. No state or island or U.S. principality can lay claim to being special in that way. No, the ghosts that haunt this country will never rest until the living are no longer filled with guilt. It is such a beautifully told story, and I cried at the end, and I hope everybody picks it up. And when I talked about accessible, and I know that's like the librarian coming out in me, this is a short read. I don't think... and that short doesn't mean it's worse. It means it's like it is a story that it needs to be told. And it's like under like 200 pages. It might only be this, like it's 170 pages. That's a great length for a kid. And it's just a purely wonderful story. So I want to talk about that one. And then I also wanted to talk about this book called Gabriel's Winter Count by Andrea M. Page. And she's a Lakota Punk Papa Lakota, and she has walked on, and she was a dear friend of mine. And this book that was illustrated by Alfreda Beartrack Algo is just this beautiful intergenerational picture book about the Lakota tradition of winter counts and celebrating their resilience, remembrance, and like the connection across the distance. And in this story particularly, Gabriel, his parents serve. One's in the U.S. Forest Service, one is in the U.S. military. And when his parents are leaving, he forgets that he doesn't have a gift for them, because in their culture, they give gifts. And so while they're gone, he's trying to think of ways, like, what gift can I get? He goes through all these different things, and he lands on a winter count when he talks with his grandmother. And then that's the gift that he gives. But it's just this beautiful story, this Lakota story. And like Andrea said about Stronger Than, I got to see Andrea write this book from the beginning and seeing all the different versions of it. And I cannot recommend it enough. It is not out yet, but it does come out in October.
0: All right. We're going to take another short break. We're going to come back and continue with Stacy and our other guests. We are talking about good books to read this summer, specifically young adult fiction. And if you would like to join the conversation for What Are You Waiting For? Just give us a call, 1-800-99-NATIVE.
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0: 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And one of our guests today, Stacy Wells, is an author, librarian, also a member of the Choctaw Nation. And Stacy, you have another interesting book. It's titled Raven Rising by Christine Hartman Durr, and it comes out in a few weeks. Why are you excited about this one?
1: Well, one, I think I was hooked when I was told it was like a cozy fantasy. And I think sometimes when we think about Native literature, maybe we haven't seen it in that way. And I think that Native literature, we should have every genre. And so I was captured by that. But also I'm a dear fellow fan of Christine Hartman Durr, who is Cherokee. And this one has just a little bit of magic and baking. And there's something about baking that is kind of universal for the readers. And this is definitely a middle grade book. And I think it's a perfect mix of like cozy and magical. But it follows a girl, her name is Raven, and she's lost both of her parents. And so her life has been upended. And she's moved to a new city with her aunt. And she's just trying to figure out, because secretly she blames herself for her parents' death. And I think, and she has to deal with bullies at school and a principal that attacks girls in the way of like the way they dress, not physically attacking them. I'm sorry about that. And Raven is just has all of these things going on, and it's her, and she uses the baking to kind of work through her grief. And I'll just say, I read this somewhere, but it's like magic and memory are tangled together in this book. And that is such a lovely way to say how the book makes you feel.
0: Mm-hmm. Raven Rising. I got a copy of this book, and I mentioned earlier, I have a daughter. She's 12 years old, same age as Raven. My daughter's also part Cherokee. And so we read part of it together, and then she read the rest of it on her own. But I was really impressed by some of those themes. Like you mentioned that principal, that assistant principal, and just that element. You don't see that in other books. And I thought it was really beneficial for her to be introduced that those types of people exist. There are people like that in schools, and you need to understand that those types of threats are real. I thought, and it did a really good job of explaining that, I thought.
1: Oh, she did. She handled it beautifully. And I think and at the end, there's just this hopefulness. And then there's still that magic.
0: Mm-hmm. Stacy, are you working on any other novels right now?
1: Oh, I am. One book that's coming out, I have a YA book coming out. The title is TBD, but it's about Choctaw competitive cheerleaders who are learning that there's a lot of Native stolen art in the world. And during their circuits, they are on the hunt for stolen Native art to kind of rematriate back to the appropriate owners. That is coming probably in 2027.
0: All right. And we'll keep an eye out.
1: Yeah.
0: Okay. Andrea, back to you. And let's continue with the Cherokee vibe today, because another Cherokee writer, Tracy Sorrell, has a new book coming out soon. It's titled Riding the Trail, Cherokees Remember the Removal. What do you know about this book, and why is it on your must-read list right now?
2: Well, okay, so if, I don't know how many people know, but there's a thing that the Cherokee tribe does called the Remember the Removal Trail Ride. And so what we've done previously is sometimes the Eastern Band, sometimes Cherokee Nation goes and they select a group of riders, mostly young adults, and they train and they also look at what their own personal ancestry is related to the trail. And so then they either go and start in Cherokee, North Carolina, and ride bikes with Cherokees from North Carolina to Indian Territory, and sometimes they go the other way around. And so what it So it's a really good way, I think, to experience the trail, because I mean, yes, we always hear, oh, you have to be resilient, you have to be whatever, but it's not our traumas that define us. It's how we respond to them. It's what we do, how we rebuild afterwards. And that's really the most important part. And so I've always loved that this bike ride happens. I think it started in the 80s, and Will Chavez was actually part of the original crew, I think, that rode, and now he helps lead it. And he's actually a Cherokee in Laguna Pueblo, and he and Tracy Sorrell did this book together. And Tracy, I know, rode along on the trail with them in a car. And then you know, because she had to go back and write about it. So, I mean, she couldn't be on that bike all the way back. Anyway, so she was busy writing in the hotel that night, right? And taking pictures and talking to people and doing interviews and research. But it's full of photographs. It's, I know that as an adult, I had never been to the homelands. I had never been where my people, you know, were forced to walk. And it was a really important thing to do. And I was able to take my two youngest with us. On spring break when I was researching my very first book, Marion the Trail of Tears. And it will, I mean, to go back and see where our people came from and where, you know, our bones were for thousands of years, to see Judah Call a Rock, to see these places that are of historical significance for us. You know, a lot of times when you read stuff about Native Lit, and especially as I've been getting ready for this and looking at like reviews of books, they're always talking about Native mythology and folklore, and it's like, no, these are our stories, these are our history, it's not made up speculative stuff. This is real. And to go physically on that ride or to be there and walk around where you know, New Echota was, where our government was, can really change your perspective, because this stuff isn't taught. This stuff is invisible historically. And if you can't go, it seems like this book would be maybe the next best thing.
0: Mm-hmm. I'm familiar with the removal riders. My wife has had numerous relatives who have taken that bike ride before, and it's always, you know, a big deal here in Western North Carolina when they take off. Really exciting. And as you mentioned, it sounds like there's a lot of really cool photographs in this book as well. So again, the title, Riding the Trail, Cherokees Remember the Removal, by Tracy Sorrell and also Will Chavez. Andrea, A Hole in the Sky by Daniel H. Wilson. You know, not exactly a young adult novel, but I read it. I think there's a thing. There's a lot of, I think it's a story that a lot of teens could get into. It's appropriate, don't you?
2: I do actually. That, you know, and I loved Robopocalypse. So when I saw Hole in the Sky had come out, I was like, oh my gosh, I've got to read that. And then I set it on my TBR for way too long. And then, you know, once I started listening to it, I couldn't stop, right? And so it was so cool to have a story that's embedded in being Cherokee, you know, that's so aware of our culture and our history, you know, and Spyro and how our interactions with, you know, what we believe are aliens from hundreds of years ago comes into play. Stories that people don't know that we have come into play. Even if it's just a sentence, just a brushstroke, our creatures, our monsters, you know, and there's always this sort of meditation on what is a monster, because like Utena, one of our monsters, he was created to help people. He was created to save us. And so that, you know, having those, our Cherokee stories come into play was just really cool.
0: Absolutely.
2: Especially like, because we got to save everybody because it's the end of the world, maybe.
0: Byron Graves, I want to go back to you. You have tackled basketball. You've tackled skateboarding. What's next for you writing wise?
3: Yeah, I promised myself a while back that when I started writing or making any sort of art, that whatever I was creating should terrify me. It should scare me. And so my next book does that more so than anything I've ever worked on before. So it's kind of exciting to be on my third major book and being more afraid than I was with either of the first two, to make sure not only do I make an entertaining story, do I do the characters justice, do I, you know, nail the themes that I'm imagining in my head, but also just sharing the content that I'm sharing in it. It takes place between the Red Lake Indian Reservation, same universe as Res Ball, but a kid who is using a virtual reality character an avatar to explore their gender identity and to kind of escape reality. And I was thinking actually this morning, like a tagline or a theme for it is that sometimes you have to escape reality to find yourself. And so I would comp it to Ready Player One, the action of the Hunger Games. And yeah. I'm really, really excited. Also, I Wish You All the Best by Mason Deaver. So yeah, I'm like right in the throes of it right now. I'm about halfway through and can't wait to finish it up and get it out there.
0: These sound like some really, really exciting projects, Byron. Now, we have a caller in line. I'm going to ask you one more question before we take the call. Now that you're, you know, into your third novel, are you finding it easier to write, just the overall process, or is it maybe harder now that, you know, you're under maybe more pressure to write?
3: You know, the thing that I found was that I used to be able to write really fast. I could sit down and, you know, go from one word to 3,000 words in a few hours and pat myself on the back. And I was really excited and focused on the word count and the chapter growth. But now that I've learned so much from the wonderful editors that I work with and the wonderful readers who share their thoughts and feedback, I write a lot slower, which sometimes feels frustrating, but I realize that I'm writing like an initially sharper first draft. So I'm trying not to like beat myself up over how much slower I write, but realizing I'm probably putting out better first drafts and content right from the get-go now.
0: Yeah, sounds like quality over quantity for sure. Yeah. Let's take this caller now. This is Jin, who listens to the show every day online in East Texas, and Jin is Cherokee. Hello, Jin. You're on the air.
4: Thank you so much. Can you hear me?
0: Yeah, you sound great, right. Jin.
4: Okay, good. I don't know where to start first because I'm reading three books at a time, depending on the mood I feel when I'm reading, but I was not aware when I went for Brian Lee Young's Charge of Silence that it was meant for younger people, but I'm at the age where I'm going through changes of life as well as young people. And it really was very helpful because I have close friends who are Danae, and I've been very close to the kids as they grew up, and this young man writing this book makes me feel so at home with people that I miss very much being there with. And the way he writes about what he wrote about death when you interviewed him the other day is one reason why I really went for the book, because when I lost a young filmmaker, I didn't get to grieve the way you normally grieve. And he explains in the book so much about that. And I was very aware of it. And then, of course, Joy Harjo has always been a great author and poet of mine, is she has a book called Girl Warrior, and it is really excellent for young women. And then, of course, the Hawaiian girl, Kila Kendall, writes That Which Feeds Us, and I'm very environmentally concerned about all of everything that most Native Americans are aware of and happening in Hawaii, where I've visited, and I've just loved all these books, and now I'm really excited about the bike ride because I've followed it every year, and I've watched them as they've stopped places and visited, and that's going to mean a lot to me to read it and really enjoy just reading it slowly and taking it all in. So thank you so much, Sean, for another great program. And thanks to all the writers. I've tried it, and I'm not good at it.
0: Absolutely, Jen. Thank you for calling in and sharing, you know, your picks for our listeners as well. Lots of choices, lots of options for books to read this summer. We're going to have to wrap up here in a moment, but I want to go back to Andrea Rogers for just one more question. And, Andrea, we just heard our caller, Jen, say she's reading multiple books, three books at the same time. And I don't know about you, but I love reading multiple books simultaneously. What about you?
2: Oh, yeah, right. I got so excited about doing this that I didn't realize I'd get to do maybe a little bit of an adult rec. And so even the Hole in the Sky is, and I guess Eliana Ramage's To the Moon and Back is so good. But, and so right now, though, so I wrote Stephen Graham Jones, and I was like, hey, I'm going to be on Native American Calling tomorrow anyway. I can get a look at that new book. So Off the Reservation is coming out in October. And that's going to be I've started it, and you probably basically don't talk to me for the next 3 hours because I'm going to finish this because it's so propulsive, and it's a sequel to The Only Good Indians, which I loved. So yeah, I love books. I love audiobooks. If I didn't do audiobooks, I'd probably never get off my couch.
0: Wonderful.
2: Oh, the audiobook for Hole in the Sky is like, it's like a multicast recording. And those are, to me, those are always fun because they're like old radio shows.
0: Oh, geez. I got a lot of reading to do here, folks. So we need to wrap up the show. Andre and I both, we need to get into some books here today. All right. We're going to have to wrap it up. A big thanks to our three guests, Andrea Rogers, Stacy Wells, and Byron Graves. Join us next week when we start off the show with a talk about efforts to retrieve important and even sacred items heading to an overseas auction. Our executive producer is Art Hughes. Our producers are Andy Murphy, Sol Traverso, and Joe Thompson. Marino Spencer is the engineer. Sho McPolin is the digital producer. Nola Daves Moses is the distribution director. Bob Peterson is the network manager for Native Voice One. Clifton Chadwick is our national underwriting sales director. Charles Sather is our Chief Operations Officer. The President and CEO of Quantic Broadcast Corporation is Jacqueline Salee. Have a safe weekend. I'm Sean Spruce.

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0: Live from NPR News in Washington, I'm Louise Schiavone. The federal trial of Jonathan Rinderknecht, accused of starting last year's Palisades fire in Los Angeles, has ended in a mistrial. 12 people died. Thousands of homes were destroyed. Reporter Steve Futterman has more.
1: The judge asked the jury foreman and each of the jurors, is there anything the court can do that might help you reach a unanimous decision? And each of them said no. That's when the judge declared a mistrial. Now, after the mistrial was declared, the jury foreman did disclose the division of the jury. He told the court it was split 10-2 in favor of a not guilty verdict. So that's a victory of sorts for the defense, which had always claimed there was never enough evidence to convict Jonathan Rinderknecht of actually starting the fire. The government, though, has said already it plans to retry the case on all three counts. For NPR News, I'm Steve Futterman at the federal courthouse in Los Angeles.
0: President Trump is claiming that Iran violated its ceasefire agreement with the U.S. In a social media post, Trump said that Iran shot four or more of what he called one-way attack drones at ships in the Strait of Hormuz. NPR's Danielle Kurtzleben has more.
2: Trump said that one drone hit a cargo ship while the U.S. stopped three other drones from causing damage. President Trump added that, quote, this is a foolish violation of our ceasefire agreement. This could threaten the tenuous truce while the U.S. and Iran attempt to negotiate a long-term peace agreement. However, it is not clear what Trump meant. For example, whether he now considers the ceasefire over and whether the U.S. might retaliate. The White House did not immediately answer questions about the president's post. Last week, Trump said that he was willing to resume bombing Iran if he either did not like the peace agreement the U.S. reaches with them or if Iran doesn't, quote, behave. Danielle Kurtzleben, NPR News, The White House.
0: A key panel in New York City has voted to freeze rents for about 1 million rent-stabilized apartments in the city. David Brand from member station WNYC reports it fulfills one of Mayor Zoran Mamdani's campaign pledges.
3: The New York City Rent Guidelines Board approved a two-year rent freeze for tenants in rent-stabilized apartments. It's the first time the board has voted for a two-year freeze. It will keep rents flat for about 40% of the city's housing stock. Mamdani appointed six of the board's nine members. He called the vote an historic victory for renters. Tenants celebrated the decision, but landlord groups immediately criticized the vote. They say they need higher rents to offset their own growing expenses, including insurance, fuel, and labor costs.
0: WNYC's David Brand reporting. A small plane hit Beijing's tallest building Friday, according to witnesses. It's not clear how many people were injured, if any. The Dow is down 14. This is NPR News in Washington. There are several fires burning across the state of Utah. One that's now been largely contained burned very close to Salt Lake City. Some residents say the fires have been causing them immense stress. Hugo Ricard-Bell of member station KUER explored the intersection between wildfires and mental health.
4: Paisley Reckdale didn't know what to make of the smoke that billowed into her neighborhood last Saturday morning. The threat dawned on her when she started talking to her neighbors, and as the fire burned, she couldn't shake her anxiety.
5: I do wake up at night and I feel my heart literally pounding, and I'm not sure if it's stress or just the bad air, to be frank.
4: Amanda Bakian with the Huntsman Mental Health Institute studies environmental impacts on mental health. She found a direct relationship between heat, air pollutants, and mental health issues.
6: That air pollution either directly affects your lungs, which causes trickle-down effects that travel to your brain.
4: When there is a lot of smoke in the air, she recommends wearing a mask. For NPR News, I'm Hugo Ricard-Bell in Salt Lake City.
0: Apple says a chip shortage resulting from the explosion of artificial intelligence is leading the company to raise prices on core products. Macs and iPads are all going up, and analysts are expecting iPhone prices to rise later in the year. For example, the 1-terabyte MacBook Pro is around $2,000, up from around $1,700. The 128-gigabyte iPad Air is now $749, up from $599. I'm Louise Schiavone. NPR News, Washington.
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9: Hi, everybody. Happy Friday to you. My name is Glenn Koster, and it's time now for the Friday afternoon edition of All That Jazz, right here on KUNM 89.9 FM. As always, we're broadcasting to you from the beautiful campus of the University of New Mexico. And today, we are going to start All That Jazz with the great Kenny Barron at the piano. From his album, Without Deception, here's a tune called Speed Trap.

Keith Jarrett and his trio recorded live at the Deerhead Inn back in 1994 with the old standard Bye Bye Blackbird. And before that, Kenny Barron and his trio from the album Without Deception, we heard a tune called Speed Trap. Up next, vocalist Kurt Elling and Easy Living.

0: Kurt Elling with a very creative arrangement of an old standard called Easy Living. My name is Glenn Koster. You're listening to the Friday afternoon edition of All That Jazz right here on KUNM 89.9 FM. We're going to get back into the music in just a couple moments.
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0: Larry Golding's at the Hammond B3 organ with his trio from the album Sweet Science. We are going to hear a tune of his called Solid Jack.

0: being here and sharing this musical experience with us. We want to thank you on the behalf of Mr. Eric Reed Trio. It's a quartet. Thank you so much.
1: Mary Starling.

Mary Stallings recorded an album live at the Village Vanguard, and we just heard Lullaby of the Leaves. Before that, Lee Morgan and a tune called CTA, and we got things started with Larry Goldings and his trio. From the album Sweet Science, we heard Larry Goldings' tune Solid Jack. My name is Glenn Koster. This is the Friday afternoon edition of All That Jazz on KUNM 89.9 FM. Remember, you can find us online at KUNM.org. That's where you can hear a live stream of the broadcast, or check out the two-week archive to catch up on any shows that you might have missed recently. Right now, we are going to hear from baritone saxophonist Leo Parker. And Leo Parker, as far as I know, is no relation to Charlie Parker, but I remember reading that as a young musician, Leo Parker was at a gig with his baritone saxophone. Charlie Parker happened to show up, but did not have a horn with him, and asked to borrow Leo's bari sax. And Leo got to sit and listen to Charlie Parker playing the new bebop style of music on the baritone saxophone, and that inspired Leo Parker to pursue playing bebop on the baritone saxophone for the rest of his brief career. So, from his Blue Note album, Rollin' with Leo, here is Leo Parker with Music Hall Beat.

0: That's trombonist Marshall Jilks in front of the WDR Big Band in Cologne, Germany, with a composition of Marshall's called Plant-Based. And that's B-A-S-S-E-D, because it features the WDR Big Band's own bassist, John Goldsby. And we heard before that from the president of the tenor saxophone, Lester Young, and a recording of Thou Swell. And we got things started with Leo Parker on the baritone saxophone, the album on the Blue Note label, Rollin' with Leo, and a tune called Music Hall Beat. We've got almost another half hour of all that jazz coming up, and we will get into that in just a couple moments.
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0: Right now, we're going to hear from Lisa Hilton, and the title track from her album came out a couple years ago called More Than Another Day.

Lou Donaldson, and an old standard called Idaho. Before that, vibraphonist Lolly Allen, and a classic Latin jazz tune called Mambo Inn. And we got things started on that set of All That Jazz with pianist Lisa Hilton, and the title track from her record More Than Another Day. My name is Glenn Koster. We're getting into the home stretch of this edition of All That Jazz. Be sure to stick around at the bottom of the hour for Afternoon Freeform with Brandon Kennedy. And we're going to jump right back into the music now with Lucky Thompson and a tune called Gone with the Wind.

Lucky Thompson from a recording called Jazz in Paris. Lucky Thompson and his modern jazz group with Gone with the Wind. My name is Glenn Koster, and it's been my pleasure to be with you this afternoon for All That Jazz on this beautiful Friday afternoon. Be sure to stick around in just a few minutes for Afternoon Freeform with Brandon Kennedy. We're going to wrap things up right now with a Latin jazz recording by Luis Bonilla and the Latin Jazz All-Stars from an album he put out a few years ago called Pasos Gigantes. And we're going to hear a tune that was not originally a Latin jazz tune. It's called If You Could See Me Now. And it's was originally written as a ballad by the great writer from the 1940s and 50s, Tad Dameron. Tad Dameron had a long working relationship with Dizzy Gillespie and wrote lots of tunes for the Dizzy Gillespie Big Band. This tune is called If You Could See Me Now. And astute listeners will recognize a portion of the melody that Tad Dameron wrote that was later incorporated by Dizzy Gillespie as the ending of a bebop tune called Groovin' High. So here is Luis Bonilla, Latin Jazz All-Stars, with Tad Dameron's If You Could See Me Now.

You've got it tuned to KUNM Afternoon Freeform. Thanks so much to Glenn Koster for great All That Jazz on this Friday afternoon. My name is DJ Positive Negativism. I practiced it, Glenn. I promise I did, but blew it. And this is Afternoon Freeform from 1:30 to 4 p.m. And got a variety of music for you. In this first set, brand new stuff from local sisters Lindy Vision. Their new album is called Apache Hollywood. Got some Michelle Endeghiacello, some Yeba, some Björk, Mon Laferte, some Zap Mama, Yung Chen Lamau, who will be in Albuquerque and Santa Fe in September. And we're going to start off with a piece by Joy Harjo, and she's going to be at the Chemo Theater on September 26th. This particular track also features Peter Buck from REM and Rahim Alhaj, Iraqi oud player who calls New Mexico home. This is called Remember from the album I Pray for My Enemies.

remember the sky you were born under. 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Remember the moon, know who she is. 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Remember sundown and the giving away tonight.

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0: The National Weather Service in Albuquerque has issued a severe thunderstorm warning for Bernalillo County in central New Mexico, central Valencia County in central New Mexico, until 3 p.m. Mountain Daylight Time. At 1:56 p.m. Mountain Daylight Time, a severe thunderstorm was located 10 miles west of Berlin, moving northeast at 15 miles per hour. Hazard, 60 miles per hour wind gusts and quarter-size hail. Source, radar indicated. Impact, hail damage to vehicles is expected. Expect wind damage to roofs, siding, and trees. Locations impacted include Los Lunas, Berlin, Valencia, Bosque Farms, Los Chavez, Tomé, Los Trujillos Gabaldon, Rio Communities North and Rio Communities. This includes Interstate 25 between mile markers 191 and 208. Seek shelter inside a well-built structure and stay away from windows. The storm is capable of producing damaging winds and large hail. Blowing dust associated with strong thunderstorm winds can reduce visibility below 1/4 mile at times. Repeating, a severe thunderstorm warning has been issued until 3 p.m. Mountain Daylight Time for the following counties in New Mexico, Bernalillo and Valencia.
1: Part one, it's worth your listen. We started this set off on Afternoon Freeform with Joy Harjo, and she is going to be at the Chemo Theater on September 26th. Before All That Jazz host Glenn Koster departed, he mentioned that he, way back in the day, had done some saxophone lessons with Joy. And on that track of Remember from her album, I Pray for My Enemies, that featured Peter Buck of REM and Rahim Alhaj Araki, oud player, who calls New Mexico his home, followed by the Tibetan singer Yungchin Lamao. She is going to be in Albuquerque at Fusion on September 11th and at San Miguel Chapel in Santa Fe on September 12th. You can go to ampconcerts.org for more information on that. We follow with Zap Mama, which is Marie Dolny. She was born in the Democratic Republic of Congo and raised in Belgium. And we follow with Mon Laferte. She is going to be at the Don Haskins Center in El Paso, Texas on October 23rd. And she's of Mexican and Chilean descent. We heard from Björk and the trio Gund Mundar in Golf Sonar, followed by Yeba, who is from Arkansas, did some Michel Endegio cello with Chris Dave and their cover of Radiohead's The National Anthem, and from Exit Music, Songs with Radioheads, and finished off with Lindy Vision.
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3: Live from NPR News in Washington, I'm Louise Schiavone. In Venezuela, efforts are underway to rescue trapped earthquake victims. Venezuela's president says at least 920 people have been killed. Reporter Manuel Rueda has more.
4: Rescue teams from the United States, El Salvador, and Spain arrived in Venezuela Friday morning as crews race against the clock to pull survivors from collapsed buildings. Recovery efforts have been slow, with many residents complaining about the lack of equipment or specialized teams to get people out. In La Guaira, the city hit hardest by the quake, dozens of buildings are rubble, including public housing projects, and the military has now been sent to the coastal city to support rescue efforts and prevent looting. La Guaira's airport was damaged by the earthquakes, so aid teams are flying into airports about a three-hour drive from this city. For NPR News, I'm Manuel Rueda in Bogota.
3: In Los Angeles, the federal trial of Jonathan Rinderknecht, accused of igniting last year's deadly Palisades fire, has ended in a mistrial. 12 people were killed, thousands of homes destroyed. Steve Futterman has the latest.
5: The judge asked the jury foreman and each of the jurors, is there anything the court can do that might help you reach a unanimous decision? And each of them said no. That's when the judge declared a mistrial. The jury foreman did disclose the division of the jury. He told the court it was split 10-2 in favor of a not guilty verdict. So that's a victory of sorts for the defense, which had always claimed there was never enough evidence to convict Jonathan Rinderknecht of actually starting the fire. The government plans to retry the case on all three counts. For NPR News, I'm Steve Futterman at the federal courthouse in Los Angeles.
3: The judge in the case now has set a new trial date for October 19th. The court ordered that Rinderknecht remain detained. On Capitol Hill, the House Oversight Committee wants significantly more than it got today in a closed-door meeting with billionaire investor and former Jeffrey Epstein associate Leon Black. NPR's Ava Berger has that story.
6: Lawmakers said Black walked out of the interview when pressed on his ties with Epstein. House Oversight Chair James Comer, a Republican from Kentucky, told reporters that he's now issuing two subpoenas for Black. He says he wants copies of supposed non-disclosure agreements Black allegedly signed with survivors of Epstein's abuse. And he wants to depose Black under oath.
7: This is a result of refusing to answer specific questions about the NDAs and the terms.
6: Black has denied any allegations of wrongdoing. His lawyer says in a statement that Black, quote, never engaged in sex trafficking and, quote, never paid Epstein for access to women. Ava Berger, NPR News.
3: Wall Street approaching the close, the Dow off 46, the Nasdaq down 60 points. This is NPR News in Washington. The AAA is forecasting 72 million Americans plan to travel at least 50 miles from home for the 4th of July holiday between tomorrow and Sunday, July 5th. The expectation is that about 61 million will travel by car during that period. AAA says today's average price for regular $3.90 a gallon. The Trump administration says it's partnering with a Texas-based private company to preserve the DNA of endangered species. NPR's Nate Rock reports.
8: The company, Colossal Biosciences, is best known for its efforts to bring back extinct species like the woolly mammoth and the direwolf, efforts that have raised a lot of concerns in the broader wildlife conservation community. Under the new partnership, the company says it will aim to store DNA, tissue, or cell samples of the more than 2,300 plants and animals protected under the Endangered Species Act, and that it will use them for research. Zoos, academic institutions, and federal agencies already biobank samples of imperiled species, which can be used to help their recovery. Some scientists are critical, though, of the government partnering with a for-profit company to help those efforts. Nate Rott, NPR News.
3: 44-year-old tennis superstar Serena Williams relaunches her singles career when the All-England Wimbledon tennis tournament begins next week. Entering with a wild card for the competition, her first round will be played against 20-year-old Maya Joint of Australia, ranked world number 53. Williams is a seven-time Wimbledon champion. I'm Louise Schiavone, NPR News, Washington.
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1: You've got to tune to Afternoon Freeform. I'm your host today, DJ Ish. Tonight at Windrock Park, you can catch NEH, which is a newer kind of indie rock band from the Northeast Heights, opening up at about 6:30. And then Red Light Cameras will be over there at Windrock Park around 8 p.m. And tonight in Albuquerque, there's a 30% chance of showers and thunderstorms, possibly before 9 p.m. It'll be mostly cloudy and then getting clearer with a low around around 61. Tomorrow, expect a high in Albuquerque near 93 with winds 5 to 15 and kind of gusting up in the afternoon. Tonight, up in Santa Fe on the Santa Fe Rail Yard, you can check New Mexico Deadhead cover band Detroit Lightning with open near Furcod, and they are going to be hitting, the opener will hit the rail yard about 7 p.m. and expect a chance of showers up there in Santa Fe, mostly cloudy and then gradually becoming mostly clear with a low around 59. And then tomorrow in Santa Fe, high near 91 with winds 5 to 20 miles per hour. And a lot of those, you know, New Mexico rainstorms are, unlike last night's storm, they're pretty brief and light. All right, we're going to get to some more music here. The Russian band and activist group Pussy Riot just released a new album. It's called Cyka, C-Y-K-A. This particular track samples Vladimir Putin.
10: Pussy Riot, the punk band. I don't know what you call them in Russian, sir. Maybe you could tell me.
11: Ну, можете перевести само слово на русский язык или нет? 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

0: 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I'm your host, DJ Pirate Baby. We finished that set off with Anna Calvi from her album Hunter with the track As a Man, preceded by Slater Kinney from their album One Beat, and that was Combat Rock. Brand new stuff from Pussy Riot from Russia, and the album is called Cyka, C-Y-K-A, and that was the title track, and they had some help there from Vladimir Putin.
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0: All right. Let's see. The Polish ambassador, who was up on the rail yard last year up in Santa Fe, is going to be at the bridge at Santa Fe tomorrow night. And I've got a pair of tickets to give away. And I'm going to give those away as soon as the music starts. The phone number here is 505-277-5615. If you'd like to go see the Polish ambassador at the bridge at Santa Fe, it's 21 plus without a parent or guardian. You can have your youngins there if you've got a parent or guardian with you. Again, the phone number is 505-277-5615 for the Polish ambassador to get your groove on. And coming up in this next set, we got some Warsaw Village Band, newer stuff from Jessica Hoop. We're going to start off with Colombian-born members, but New York-based Combo Chimbita. And this is Frio Severo.

You're listening to KUNM Afternoon Freeform, DJ Pirate Baby at your service. Finish that Freeform set off with Jessica Hoop. Her latest album dropped in May, and it's called Long Wave Home. And that track was called Playground, preceded by Warsaw Village Band. I will spare you my pronunciation of the Polish. And that was Midsummer Rain Song, featuring Mercedes Pion. We heard from Brazil, from Maria Rita Stumpf and Paulo Santos. And that was Cantico Brasileiro number 3, Camaiura from Brasileira. And you can go to kunm.org for the playlist there if my pronunciation is terrible. CTMF out of Britain, Billy Childish Band, and that was from the album Last Punk Standing with It Hurts Me Still. Started off with Combo Chimbita. They're from Colombia, but based in New York City. And that track was Frio Severo with from the album El Corredor del Jaguar. Every Thursday night at Altura Park here in Albuquerque, you can check out the Thursday food truck nights. And on Tuesdays at Hyder Park, you can go to daysintheparkabq.com for the schedule of which food trucks are there, whether they have yoga that day, and which musicians they'll have. On July 2nd at Altura, Kevin Herrig will be playing. And on July 2nd, you can also go over to the Guild Cinema here in Albuquerque and catch one of three showings of the Raven Chacon documentary, Tigue, which follows the whole day art project, music, art, performance art all over the city of Albuquerque that happened from sunrise to sunset last year. And that was quite the project. And also at the Guild Cinema the next day on July 3rd at 10:30 p.m., you can check out Albuquerque electro pop band Olivia, and you can go to guildcinema.com for more information on that. Tomorrow night at the Albuquerque Museum Amphitheater from Los Angeles, you can check out Son Havana on the salsa and Imas Under the Stars there, curated by Pancho Quinones in cooperation with the Outpost and New Mexico Jazz Workshop. And those continue on through the summer with a variety of jazz and salsa events and all that kind of stuff. You can go to Outpost Performance Space for more information. And I'm looking for other websites here. I think that'll get you there. All right. Thanks for tuning in. Hope you are doing well. Thanks for supporting community and public radio for Northern, Central and Northern New Mexico. We're going to continue on with T-Love. I had this old Zen Cuts three-part album stashed away in my collection. This is T-Love with QMS.

0: Thanks for listening to Afternoon Freeform. Finishing that set off with Idris Akamor and the Pyramids from the album We Be All Africans with Rhapsody in Berlin. Amai Kuda out of Toronto with her band Et La Bois with the track She Said from Afro Soul Volume 2. And we started off with T-Love from the 2000 release from the record label Zen Records. That was QMS from T-Love. Thanks for tuning in. Got about another hour of Afternoon Freeform here, and tomorrow on KUNM, Children's Hour at 9 o'clock, 10 o'clock we got Dave and Erica holding down Folk Roots. Lo is going to be part of Women's Focus tomorrow with a second part of a feature on Lindy Vision. Ernesto Ibarra will be taking over Raices tomorrow at 2, and we'll have Adam Aguirre and Route 66. The Trip tomorrow, our psychedelic music focus show from 10 p.m. to midnight, will be hosted by DJ Nomi, and our show Midnight Hour with a kind of Grateful Dead jam band kind of focus, a lot of live stuff, hosted by Brando tomorrow night from midnight to 1. And if you're not a late, you know, a night owl or anything, you can always go to kunm.org and check out stuff on the archive.
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0: All righty. So earlier I gave away a pair of tickets to Polish Ambassador to Kaline Theiss up in Santa Fe, courtesy of Lenzik 360. I also have a pair of tickets to give away to an AMP concert produced show. It's going to be at the Chemo Theater on Sunday. This is called Both Sides Now, The Music and Lives of Joni Mitchell and Leonard Cohen. So I'm going to be giving those away as soon as the music starts. The phone number is 505-277-5615. And this is for the music and Lives of Joni Mitchell and Leonard Cohen. You go to ampconcerts.org for more information on that. And while you're there, you can check out information for their July 10th Windrock Park show, Vibe Strong with Dre Z Melody. Los Lobos is going to be hitting the Santa Fe Plaza on Monday night. You can go to lensic360.org and click on their summer scene to get more information on that. Up in Taos, the She Rises Festival, July 16th to the 18th, and that's going to be at Dali at K-Taos Solar Center, featuring Rainbow Girls, Ruthie Foster, Mary Gaucher, Andrea McGee, and many more. You can go to SheRisesFest.com for more information. We're going to head into the next set of music here on Afternoon Freeform. This one, I've played this before. I'm kind of obsessed with this song, and I play it every once in a while. This is Bright Eyes with The Big Picture.

gripping by evil, the enter my body. I'll send y'all this message in code. Underground, over mountains, through forests and

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I stand at your heart, just next to your lungs. You smoke too much. Do you want to chase

East Central Sandoval County in North Central New Mexico until 4 p.m. Mountain Daylight Time. At 3:18 p.m. Mountain Daylight Time, severe thunderstorms were located along a line from 14 miles south of Cuba to 10 miles southeast of Harris State Monument, moving east at 10 to 15 miles per hour. Hazard, 60 miles per hour wind gusts and quarter-size hail. Source, radar indicated. Impact, hail damage to vehicles is expected. Expect wind damage to roofs, siding, and trees. Locations impacted include Harris Springs, Harris State Monument, Fountain Lake State Park, and Ponderosa. This includes Highway 550 between mile markers 43 and 60. Seek shelter inside a well-built structure and stay away from windows. These storms are capable of producing damaging winds and large hail. Repeating, a severe thunderstorm warning has been issued until 4 p.m. Mountain Daylight Time for the following counties in New Mexico, Los Alamos and Sandoval,

The National Weather Service in Albuquerque has issued a severe thunderstorm warning for southwestern Los Alamos County in north central New Mexico.

Thanks for tuning in to Afternoon Freeform. I'm your host, DJ Doom Wop, which I guess is a genre of music I learned the other day on Leah's show. All right, we started that set off with The Big Picture from Bright Eyes from Lifted, or The Story Is in the Soil, Keep Your Ear to the Ground. And we followed with Christine and the Queens with the track Lick the Light Out, featuring Madonna from Paranoia, Angels, True Love. I was checking out Christine and the Queens' Wikipedia. And quite the gender journey there. Just, you know, just keeping on rolling. Sunstack Jones is from Liverpool, and they gave us Seams from the album Golden Repair. And we finished off with French singer Charlotte Gainsbourg, and that was Les Crocodiles from Rest. The 39th Annual Festival Flamenco is wrapping up. You still got some chances to see some world-class flamenco tonight at the Rodi Theater at 6 p.m. with the Marta Galvez Compania. And also tomorrow night at Rodi, Kayla Leal Company with the piece Nude. And then that's at 6. And then following at the Journal Theater with Fiesta Flamenca. And you can check out more information at ffabq.org. On the Lenzik schedule of the Summer Scene Relay with Luke McMurray Nutting is performing June 30th on the Plaza. Nosotros with Dianza on July 2nd on the Santa Fe Plaza. And then Black Uhuru is up on the Rail Yard on July 3rd with Mr. Kali. And those Rail Yard shows, you Burkenos, you can take the Rail Runner up and they do a late one back that ends, that comes back right after the show. All right. And you go to lensic360.org for more information on that. Plenty of fun summer funds happening out there. All right. And Los Lobos is going to be performing on June 29th on the Plaza with Alma. And this is their track Revolution. I was obsessed with Colossal Head when it came out. I think it came out in 96, so that makes it 30 years old. Wow. Los Lobos, Revolution.

You're listening to Afternoon Freeform. I am your host, DJ Conflict Entrepreneur. And that was Jason Landero from Colombia and the track Marta Cecilia from Landero Vive. And you'll have a couple chances to check out Jason. He was here last year as part of Global Kirky, wrapped up Global Kirky. And he will be at Juno here in Albuquerque on July 5th. You can go to ampconcerts.org for more information. And the Santa Fe Rail Yard on Wednesday, July 8th. You can go to Lensic 360 for more information on that. Before Jason, Dr. Nativo, who's from Guatemala with a multi from the Americas, Northern and Central and South America band. And that was Minorías featuring Adriana Primavera from his latest album, Barrio Candela. And he was recently at North Domingo Baca Park for the Heights Summer Fest. Got a couple more summer fests coming up for you. Route 66 Knob Hill Summer Fest on July 18th and Westside Summer Fest on August 1st. Before Dr. Nativo was Los Lobos from their 1996 album from 30 years ago, Colossal Head, with the track Revolution. And they are going to be performing on the Santa Fe Plaza on Monday, the 29th, with Alma. You can go to Lensic 360 for more information. Wrapping things up here. Stay tuned for All Things Considered with your local host, Mark Haslett from, too much paper happening here, from 4 to 6 p.m. And then Jackie Torres has got your Salsa Sabrosa starting at 7. Nate Waldenstein will be holding down Street Beat at 11 after Afropop at 10. And you can go to Lensic 360 for, KUNM.org for the schedule for all the other stuff. What else is happening? Oh, Furcod and Plank will be at the Hall on Sunday the 28th at 7 p.m. till late. And then the next day, an afternoon show from 4 to 7 p.m. That's the Hall. The Hallucination will be at the Taos Mothership on Friday, July 3rd. And let's proceed. We're going to kick off with Spoon. And this is the track Wild.

The National Weather Service in Albuquerque has issued a severe thunderstorm warning for north-central Socorro County in central New Mexico, southwestern Valencia County in central New Mexico, until 4:45 p.m. Mountain Daylight Time. At 3:52 p.m. Mountain Daylight Time, severe thunderstorms were located along a line from 11 miles west of Hirales to near San Acacia, moving east at 10 miles per hour. Hazard, 60 miles per hour wind gusts and small hail. Source, radar indicated. Impact, expect damage to roofs, siding, and trees. Locations impacted include Bolin, Bernardo, La Jolla, Vegeta, San Acacia, Casa Colorada, Hirales, Rio Communities, Los Trujillos, Cabaldon, and Contreras. This includes the following highways: Highway 60 between mile markers 166 and 176. Interstate 25 between mile markers 159 and 191. Seek shelter inside a well-built structure and stay away from windows. These storms are capable of producing damaging winds. Blowing dust associated with strong thunderstorm winds can reduce visibility below 1/4 mile at times. Repeating, a severe thunderstorm warning has been issued until 4:45 p.m. Mountain Daylight Time for the following counties in New Mexico, Socorro and Valencia.

Papa is brand new stuff from Francis of Delirium, who's from Luxembourg. The new album is called Run Run Pure Beauty, and that was It's a Beautiful Life, preceded by Kurt Vile from the EP Speed Sound Lonely with Pearls. Kurt Vile will be up in Santa Fe at the Bridge at Santa Fe Brewing on Saturday, July 11th, along with Ryan Davis and the Roadhouse Band. Preceding Kurt Vile, we heard from Murder by Death from their 2023 album As We Wish with the Logical song and their cover of Supertramp's song. And then we heard some Fito Paez, who's from Argentina, and that's brand new stuff from him. It's called Rio Místico from the album Shine. We started off with Spoon from Lucifer on the Sofa with Wild. Thanks for tuning in. Stay tuned for All Things Considered with your host, Mark Haslett, with a mix of local and national news. Thanks so much for tuning in. I'll be back in 2 weeks. Scott Denton is on next Friday. You can go to KUNM.org for the schedule, two-week archive, news stories from our award-winning news team, etc. And thank you so much for that listener from Seattle who called in. That really made my day. Thank you. All right, take care, y'all.

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0: earthquake death toll climbs in Venezuela, the Trump administration announced what appears to be its strongest disaster response since it dismantled USAID last year.
1: We will hear from a State Department spokesperson.
0: It's Friday, June 26th, and this is All Things Considered from NPR News. Summers.
1: And I'm Scott Detrow, former national security advisor turned Trump critic. John Bolton has pleaded guilty to a single count of mishandling classified information.
2: It's hard for the public to separate this case from the vindictive and selective prosecutions we've seen that do violate the Constitution.
0: And African leagues are bringing it at the World Cup. Teams like Morocco and Egypt are holding their own, and the fans say, stop calling us the underdog.
3: By 2030, 2034, we're talking about African teams as not just contenders, but real favorites for the World Cup.
1: We'll have those stories and more coming up after this newscast.
4: Live from NPR News in Washington, I'm Ryland Barton. The U.S. military says it struck Iran today in response to a drone attack on a commercial ship yesterday. In the Oval Office today, President Trump says Iran violated the ceasefire.
5: I don't like the fact that they took a shot yesterday. Actually, four. We knocked down three at a ship. Not an allied ship, but a ship, a very expensive ship. And it was fine, but it took a little beating. They shouldn't be doing that.
4: U.S. Central Command says the military struck missile and drone locations and coastal radar sites in Iran. Iran's Revolutionary Guard told state media that it will launch a, quote, swift and decisive counterattack in response to the strikes. This comes as the U.S. and Iran have been trying to negotiate an end to the conflict. Israel and Lebanon have signed a framework agreement after several days of talks. Secretary of State Marco Rubio calls it a first step to a peace, as NPR's Michelle Kellerman reports.
6: Secretary Rubio says the goal is a lasting peace where Israelis don't have to live under the threat of rocket fire from Hezbollah in Lebanon, and the Lebanese can live free of outside interference.
7: It will take a lot of work and some time to get back to that point, but we believe today is the first step in that journey. And the first step is sometimes the hardest step, but it's the one we're taking together today.
6: Hezbollah was not involved in the talks. Israel's ambassador says Iran and Hezbollah are out and the road to peace with Lebanon is in. Lebanon's ambassador says the goal is to restore Lebanese sovereignty, and that means an eventual withdrawal of Israeli forces. Michelle Kellerman, NPR News, Washington.
4: Several Democratic governors have sent National Guard troops to Washington, D.C. ahead of America 250 celebrations in the city. It's the first time Democrats have sent troops to D.C. amid President Trump's deployment there, as NPR's Kat Lonsdorf reports.
8: North Carolina, Kentucky, Michigan, and Minnesota all have troops in D.C. now. They join more than a dozen Republican-led states that have had troops in the city for months. NPR reached out to each Democratic governor's office, and spokespeople made it clear that their Guard members were sent to help with the influx of crowds expected for America 250 celebrations, and not as part of the larger law enforcement efforts in Trump's federal task force. But legal experts say drawing a distinction between the America 250 celebration and the task force operations will prove difficult in a city already full of troops. There are more than 4,800 now in D.C. at an estimated cost of more than $2.8 million per day. Kat Lonsdorf, NPR News, Washington.
4: People in Venezuela are desperately searching for loved ones after two powerful earthquakes struck Wednesday evening. More than 900 deaths have been confirmed and up to 40,000 missing. Thousands are without cell service. The United Nations has urged Venezuela to lift social media restrictions to aid the search. Social media and online registries have become crucial for finding missing people. 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
9: Live from KUNM in Albuquerque, I'm Mark Haslett. New Mexico Attorney General Raul Torres announced today the opening of a formal investigation into allegations the U.S. Drug Enforcement Agency knowingly allowed fentanyl pills to be distributed in New Mexico. The Santa Fe New Mexican reports the announcement follows a request from Governor Michelle Lujan Grisham for the New Mexico Department of Justice to respond to reports that the DEA allowed hundreds of thousands of fentanyl pills to move into the state between 2023 and 2025. The drugs were allegedly allowed to hit the street because the DEA was following the pills in order to catch high-level dealers. The National Weather Service has issued a severe thunderstorm warning for north-central Socorro County as well as southwestern Valencia County. This thunderstorm warning in effect until 4:45. A line of severe thunderstorms has been identified along a line from 11 miles west of Haralas to near San Acacia, moving to the east at 10 miles per hour. 60-mile-per-hour winds, as well as small hail possible with these severe thunderstorms. Locations included in this warning statement: Belen, Bernardo, La Jolla, Vegeta, and San Acacia. Also, for travelers along Interstate 25, this includes the area on I-25 between mile markers 159 and 191. Also, U.S. Highway 60 between mile markers 166 and 176. We'll have a regional forecast, including a look at the weekend's weather, coming up later during today's broadcast of All Things Considered on KUNM, which you can hear weekdays from 4 until 6.
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1: 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I'm Scott Detrow.
11: And I'm Juana Summers. The death toll in Venezuela is climbing after two powerful earthquakes hit the country on Wednesday. Thousands more people are believed to be trapped under the rubble. And on Thursday, the Trump administration announced what appears to be its strongest disaster response since it dismantled USAID last year. NPR Global Health correspondent Fatma Tanis joins us to talk about what that will look like. Hi there.
12: Hi.
11: So Fatma, what is the administration's plan to help?
12: So Secretary of State Marco Rubio has promised a big, fast, and effective response from the U.S. Yesterday, the State Department announced a $150 million commitment to faith-based aid groups and United Nations agencies for the response. The U.S. is also deploying a disaster assistance team and two search and rescue teams from Virginia and California to help find survivors in the rubble. The Pentagon has been tapped to help with getting U.S. government staff and critical supplies into the country as well. Now, this is quite a shift from how the U.S. had responded to the big Myanmar earthquake last year, when they were not able to send any search and rescue teams and only gave $9 million in aid.
11: I wonder, why are we seeing this level of response from the administration now, given that the administration has been very critical of foreign aid?
12: So there's been a quiet shift in their attitude towards foreign aid in the last 10 months. The administration's created a Bureau of Disaster and Humanitarian Response in the State Department. They've hired back some of the staff that had been laid off at USAID. They're spending more money. Now, I spoke with Jeremy Conan-Dyke. He was the head of disaster response under Obama. And he says the administration may have learned some lessons in the failure to respond in Myanmar.
13: I think they realize when you have a breakdown on a search and rescue mission during that critical 3 to 5 day window, it's very visible and very embarrassing.
12: At the same time, the administration has made it clear that it's prioritizing helping countries that are of geopolitical interest to the United States. And of course, Venezuela is one of them after the U.S. toppled its authoritarian leader, Nicolas Maduro, in January.
11: Right. What can you tell us about the destruction from the earthquake there, as well as what people on the ground need?
12: So damage seems pretty big. Lots of buildings have been destroyed, including health centers. I spoke with Cesar Jimenez, who is managing the response for the aid group Project Hope in Venezuela.
14: We're facing very, very severe emergency. This is a unique moment in our history because we were not prepared for this.
12: Jimenez says they need a lot of medical supplies right now, and soon they're going to need to build shelters and fix infrastructure like water systems so people don't get sick.
11: And you mentioned USAID earlier. What kind of work was the aid agency doing when it came to earthquakes?
12: So USAID invested in a lot of programs ahead of earthquakes to bolster local preparedness, and it also maintained a presence in a country long after disaster struck. So it would send engineers to work with local authorities on safe building codes, make sure excavation equipment is placed efficiently, and they, you know, there were also a lot of evacuation strategies built in for the public. Mm-hmm. And now Conan-Dyke says the most important life-saving work in an earthquake scenario is the one that's done beforehand and not after. And he says he hopes the administration will continue to invest in that type of work in Venezuela as well.
11: NPR's Fatma Tanis, thank you.
12: Thank you.
1: As we just heard, Secretary of State Marco Rubio pledged a big, fast, and effective U.S. relief response to Venezuela. He made that remark in Bahrain on a trip to several Gulf nations to discuss the preliminary agreement between the U.S. and Iran. Tommy Piggott was on that diplomatic trip with Secretary Rubio. He is the spokesperson for the U.S. Department of State and joins us now. Thanks for being here.
15: Thanks for having me on.
1: Let's start with Venezuela, and I want to ask you something that we just heard NPR reporting on. You know, the administration did downplay the importance of foreign aid for more than a year. Why is
16: service in Albuquerque has issued a severe thunderstorm warning for South Central Rio Arriba County in North Central New Mexico, North Central Sandoval County in North Central New Mexico, until 5:15 p.m. Mountain Daylight Time. At 4:09 p.m. Mountain Daylight Time, severe thunderstorms were located along a line from near Regina to 8 miles south of Torreo Navajo Mission, moving east at 10 miles per hour. Hazard, 60 miles per hour wind gusts and quarter-size hail. Source, radar indicated. Impact, hail damage to vehicles is expected. Expect wind damage to roofs, siding, and trees. Locations impacted include Cuba, Hamas Springs, Phantom Lake State Park, Regina, Hamas State Monument, Torreon Navajo Mission, Guyana, Lindroth, Torreon, and Lara. This includes Highway 550 between mile markers 32 and 77. Seek shelter inside a well-built structure and stay away from windows. These storms are capable of producing damaging winds and large hail. Blowing dust associated with strong thunderstorm winds can reduce visibility below 1/4 mile at times. Repeating, a severe thunderstorm warning has been issued until 5:15 p.m. Mountain Daylight Time for the following counties in New Mexico, Rio Arriba and Sandoval.
15: Mentally, this is a bit different than the earthquake example where you have to respond with this assistance in response to a national disaster. Mm-hmm. But when we see assistance programs in general, fundamentally saying we're building your capacity so we can have aid programs that eventually end because they've been successful in building capacity to respond.
1: But of course,
15: in natural disasters, we're responding as appropriate.
1: I want to make sure we have time to talk about that trip to the Gulf. But one more question on the earthquakes. The initial money being spent, there are obviously really major immediate needs here. How is the United States thinking about these longer term issues, the rebuilding, everything that needs to come along with it once search and rescue is done? How focused will the U.S. be on that?
15: Well, that's something that we're definitely focused on. Of course, the priority now are search and rescue teams, urban search and rescue teams. We're seeing the deployment of hundreds of personnel, including heavy equipment, in order to assist in that effort. The United States is on the ground. The United States is there. The United States is helping. Of course, we're also working with our partners in the region, and we're also delivering humanitarian and medical supplies. So our initial priority is to make sure that we have those search and rescue teams. We're delivering that assistance, working with the unmatched capability and operational capacity of DOW. And then we're going to be here. We're going to help. And that is something that's demonstrated by the scale of our response.
1: You're just back from this diplomatic trip to the Gulf. There's been a lot of skepticism, a lot of worries from leaders of our Gulf allies about this agreement. How did Secretary Rubio respond to those concerns?
15: Well, look, as Secretary Rubio said, we're not going to agree to something that undermines the security of our Gulf allies and partners. He made that incredibly clear at the GCC ministerial meeting, which had our Gulf partners and allies at that meeting. One of the main goals of this trip was to thank our Gulf partners and allies, especially the UAE, Kuwait, and Bahrain, for the resilience, the support they gave us, the leadership they have shown in the face of Iran's attacks. We also saw the resumption of operations of our embassy in Kuwait, with Secretary Rubio marking that by raising the flag over the embassy taking part in that ceremony. So there is productive conversations, a clear message sent that we are not going to agree to something that undermines the security of our Gulf partners.
1: But doesn't,
15: and the alliance and work together is continuing to grow.
1: Doesn't allowing Iran to continue to have conventional missiles and have more power over commerce in the Strait of Hormuz, doesn't that undermine their security?
15: Well, look, fundamentally, as we saw in the GCC joint statement, we saw a powerful statement that saying the GCC members, the United States, rejects any circumstance where we're going to see any sort of fees or tolls or whatever you may call it through the strait.
1: But it's still happening right now.
15: Well, that was a clear and unambiguous message that we're not going to agree to anything that has that. And what we saw, first of all, with Operation Epic Fury was the dismantling of a conventional weapons military shield. The result of

0: already made the region and the world safer. What we are seeing now is a clear effort to make sure Iran does not rebuild a nuclear program, and a clear statement from that joint statement that we're not going to have a scenario where nations charge tolls or fees for moving through an international waterway.
1: I guess there's been a lot of reporting that those Iranian missile levels are at the same, relatively the same level as they were before the war began. And as we saw in recent days, it's still blocking traffic in the strait.
0: Well, what we saw through Operation Epic Fury is the decimation of their military capabilities, the conventional shield they were trying to build, their Navy, their Air Force, their defense industrial capacity. We have seen that. We also saw the effects of the blockade and the maximum pressure policy. Mm-hmm. The president is a deal maker, and there are clear things he wants to see. There's no questioning what the president wants to see here, the Iranian regime not having a nuclear weapon. And the secretary's trip here reinforced the strong partnership that is continuing to grow between the United States and our Gulf allies and partners.
1: When you were last a guest on NPR, you said repeatedly that when it comes to any nuclear agreement, that deal would not be another JCPOA. Many people, including many Republicans, say it's exactly that. Why are they wrong?
0: Well, the vice president outlining many of those reasons. First of all, the context where we are is so important. The decisive results of Operation Midnight Hammer, the decisive results of Operation Epic Fury, already making the world safer, obliterating that nuclear program. Also, the provisions that have been so clearly laid out, a conditions-based agreement where any sort of reintegration or other sort of unfreezing of funds, whatever may have you, is based off of actions taken by the Iranian regime. So the context of this is incredibly important, and also the fact that we see a condition-based agreement with those objectives so clearly outlined.
1: Why is the $300 billion reconstruction plan that's gotten a lot of attention, why is that substantially different than the Obama administration agreement?
0: Well, we're talking about it's a conditions-based agreement, a conditions-based based off of actions, and that is so important. When we look at the JCPOA, we saw the sending of cash to the Iranian regime. We saw the Iranian regime with a time-limited agreement that did not really actually substantially address their nuclear program, in our opinion. And what we're seeing now are strong actions from the President of the United States to dismantle their conventional weapons, mm-hmm. to obliterate their nuclear program, and also to make sure we have an agreement that makes sure they never rebuild that nuclear program.
1: Tommy Pigott, spokesperson for the U.S. State Department. Thanks so much for joining us.
0: Thanks for having me on.
1: After this conversation first ran, U.S. Central Command announced the U.S. conducted strikes on Iran in response to an Iranian drone hitting a commercial cargo ship on Thursday. It's not clear how these actions impact the ceasefire agreement.
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3: On KUNM, it's 4:18. Coming up later this hour, former National Security Advisor turned Trump critic John Bolton has pled guilty to a single count of mishandling classified information. We'll hear a report on that at 4:35 during today's presentation of All Things Considered.
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3: The National Weather Service has issued a severe thunderstorm warning for north central Socorro and south central Valencia counties, including Bernardo, La Jolla, Vegeta, and Casa Colorada. About 3 minutes ago, a severe thunderstorm was identified about 18 miles south of Belen, headed east at 25 miles per hour. 60-mile-per-hour wind gusts and quarter-sized hail possible with this severe thunderstorm. 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
1: 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I'm Scott Detrow.
2: And I'm Juana Summers. Back in January, Paige-Lynn Gagné posted on social media about violence committed by immigration agents in Minneapolis. 5 months later, this past Tuesday, she was visited by Homeland Security agents who claimed one of her posts had doxed an ICE agent. NPR's Jude Joffe Block has her story.
3: Paige-Lynn Gagné has more than 100,000 followers on TikTok, where she posts a mix of comedy and skincare product reviews.
4: Super lightweight, it blends really easy, and it's not cakey or heavy at all.
3: On Instagram, where she has 33,000 followers, she occasionally posts about politics. Last Tuesday, though, Gagné wasn't on her phone. It was election day in New York, and she was working the polls at the Syracuse Central Library.
5: On a Tuesday, my work shift starts at 5 a.m.
3: That afternoon, she got a voicemail.
6: How you doing? This message is for Paige. My name's Dave Brody, special agent with Homeland Security. We were just by your apartment.
3: The agent said he got Gagné's number from her significant other.
6: We were just calling you in reference to a post that we believe you made on Instagram where you doxed an ICE agent back in January.
3: Gagné denied to NPR she doxed an ICE agent. In a statement, a DHS spokesperson claimed Gagné had posted an officer's address, but did not provide any corroborating evidence. Gagné says she called back the agent and let him know she was working that day at a polling site. The agent wanted Gagné to come outside, but
5: I don't trust going outside or dealing with ICE agents at all at any capacity.
3: Her fellow poll worker, 70-year-old Shalia Millage, didn't want Gagné to go outside either.
7: Because there's too many people being kidnapped by ICE, and I can't run behind her, you know what I'm saying?
3: There was a lull in voters, and Gagné says she told the agents to come inside to talk to her.
8: I have a copy if you decide you want to do it, you can have my cell.
3: A man and a woman with ICE badges came in, and Millage and another poll worker recorded it. Millage can be heard trying to notify city officials.
7: And ICE came here to bring a warning to one of our workers.
3: It's illegal under federal law for armed federal law enforcement to come inside a polling place. A recent New York law also bars immigration agents from entering voting sites without a judicial warrant.
9: I think the whole thing was a comedy of errors from beginning to end.
3: Kevin Ryan is the local Republican County Election Commissioner. He told NPR he confirmed through a DHS contact that the people with badges were real agents. He said as a poll inspector, Gagné should have known not to invite the agents in. And
9: they made a mistake in taking her up on that offer.
3: Gagné says the agents had a whole file about her.
5: Like with my name, address, date of birth, height, weight, eye color.
3: Gagné says they asked her to sign a document that claimed her post might violate a federal law that says it's unlawful to threaten or intimidate a federal officer. The notice asked her to delete her post. Gagné did not sign the document and says the agents never showed her which post was at issue. She believes they were talking about a post featuring a photo of the ICE agent who fatally shot Renee Macklin Good in Minnesota. She'd posted it in January with a comment saying the Minnesota Star Tribune had identified the agent as Jonathan Ross. She'd written, "I think today is a great day for Jonathan to be indicted."
5: And I didn't say anything that would incite violence.
3: Perry Grossman of the New York Civil Liberties Union says demanding government accountability for the killing of an American citizen is a highly protected form of political speech.
10: Presenting her in person with a warning notice, and I've never heard of such a thing before, just strikes me as an attempt to chill that demand for accountability.
3: He says if this is the kind of speech DHS is going after, it's an attempt to redefine First Amendment rights. Jude Joffe Block, NPR News.
1: Cape Verde, the surprise star team of the 2026 World Cup, takes on Saudi Arabia tonight in Houston. This has been the first World Cup for the small island nation, and yet the squad has managed to hold its own against soccer powerhouses like Spain and Uruguay. NPR's Jasmine Garst is covering the World Cup and says it's not just Cape Verde, it is African soccer as a whole that is shining bright in this year's tournament.
11: If you're watching this World Cup, you know that some of the big names like Spain, England, and Brazil are having uneven performances. And meanwhile, a lot of African teams are killing it. Egypt is having a historic run. Ghana, well, let's talk about that game in which England didn't even score. The Democratic Republic of Congo tied mighty Portugal. And then there's Morocco. In the last World Cup in 2022, they made it to the semifinals, a first for an African team. At their recent game against Brazil, Moroccan superfan Mustafa Chilia told NPR, it's time to stop calling them underdogs.
12: We're not underdogs. We are here for the title. Underdogs, that was like back in 1998, but now 2026 is in America. We're going to prove them like the 2022 was not like fluke. So
11: they tied that game against Brazil 1-1, and they haven't lost a single game at this World Cup. Zain Nabi hosts the podcast On the Whistle about African soccer. And he says Morocco has been planning this. Over 15 years ago, they built a world-class elite training site and academy.
13: The king of that country made a decision that they were going to invest in football, and they were going to use it as soft power. A host of stars were turning down the opportunity to play for European nations by playing for Morocco.
11: This, Nabi says, is key to understanding the power of African soccer right now. The return of the diaspora, immigrants and children of African immigrants who are choosing to go back and play for the home country. Sports journalist Meher Mizahi with the blog Africa's a Country agrees. Consider Moroccan midfielder Ayoub Bouadi.
14: He's considered to be one of the best talents in French football. France wanted him, and Bouadi turned that down and decided to represent the Moroccan national team.
11: Another major factor at play this year is that Africa has benefited the most from FIFA's expansion of teams playing in the World Cup. In the last Cup, Africa was allowed 5 teams. This time around, they got to send twice as many. Enter the runaway star of this year's Cup.
15: His name is Vozinha.
16: Vozinha, meu parceiro.
17: Yeah, so Vozinha, the Cape Verde goalkeeper.
11: If you've been following African soccer, you know Cape Verde has been making waves for nearly a decade. Mizahi points out about half of the team was born abroad.
14: For a country like Cape Verde, which has a huge diaspora, the diaspora can be an essential resource that they use to build their squads.
11: Still, the big question is, how long can Cape Verde last? Tying to Uruguay and Spain is impressive, but in order to be World Cup champs, you got to start winning games. Maher Mizahi agrees, but African soccer, he says, is playing the long game. By 2030, he predicts the Cup, co-hosted in Morocco, is going to be a whole other story.
14: Africa's been steadily and incrementally progressing, really, since the 1970s. I think it's going to take probably a few more World Cup cycles. But don't be surprised if by 2030, 2034, we're talking about African teams as real, not just contenders, but real favorites for the World Cup.
11: Soccer fans, you can't say you haven't been warned. Jasmine Garst, NPR News, Houston.

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2: And I'm Juana Summers. The final season of the FX show The Bear is underway.
1: I talked to Evan Moss Bachrach, who plays Cousin Richie, about what he'll miss when it's all done.
3: Seeing how this little show that we make at CineSpace in Chicago has moved so many people really invigorated my belief in storytelling.
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4: Live from NPR News in Culver City, California, I'm Dwayne Brown. President Trump received recommendations today from a religious liberty commission he established last year. NPR's Daniel Kurtzleben tells us about one way Trump is trying to cement his base ahead of the midterms.
5: The commission interviewed more than 100 people, some of whom said their religious liberty had been threatened. Texas Lieutenant Governor Dan Patrick served as commission chair.
6: And what was used against them was one phrase that's not in the Constitution, and that phrase is separation of church and state. The left has used that one phrase that was one line out of one of hundreds of letters by Thomas Jefferson to batter and hammer people of faith for the last 70 to 80 years.
5: The report recommends that the Justice Department clarify the meaning of separation of church and state. It also recommends strengthening school choice and issuing Know Your Rights posters about religious freedom. Danielle Kurtzleben, NPR News, The White House.
4: Here in Los Angeles, the federal trial of a man accused of igniting last year's deadly Palisades fire ended in a mistrial. 12 people were killed. Thousands of homes and businesses were destroyed, as Steve Futterman reports.
7: The judge asked the jury foreman and each of the jurors, is there anything the court can do that might help you reach a unanimous decision? And each of them said no. That's when the judge declared a mistrial. The jury foreman did disclose the division of the jury. He told the court it was split 10-2 in favor of a not guilty verdict. So that's a victory of sorts for the defense, which had always claimed there was never enough evidence to convict Jonathan Rinderknecht of actually starting the fire. The government plans to retry the case on all three counts. For NPR News, I'm Steve Futterman at the Federal Courthouse in Los Angeles.
4: A new trial date has been set for October 19th. Rinderknecht remains detained. This is NPR.
8: Live from KUNM in Albuquerque, I'm Mark Haslett. The head of New Mexico's broadband expansion and access told lawmakers this week the state plans to connect the last households without high-speed internet. But he also warned them about passing additional regulations around AI because that could put federal funding at risk. New Mexico In-Depth reports Jeff Lopez told members of the Interim Science, Technology, and Telecommunications Committee on Tuesday that the state plans to use $675 million from a federal program created by the 2021 bipartisan infrastructure law. Lopez says his office is also seeking the release of what are called non-deployment funds, which the state would use for workforce development and to connect community institutions like schools and libraries. However, last December, President Trump issued an order to identify onerous state laws regulating artificial intelligence, and such states would be largely ineligible for non-deployment funds. Lopez says his office has not found any existing laws that conflict with the order so far. State Democratic Representative Tara Lujan says she expects the committee will be looking at AI legislation ahead of the January session and welcomed continued input from Lopez. The annual Festival Flamenco is concluding this weekend with a flurry of performances. The largest presentation of flamenco music and dance outside of Spain is now in its 39th year. The week-long festival comes to a crescendo tonight and Saturday with performances in Santa Fe and Albuquerque. 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
1: 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I'm Scott Detrow.
10: And I'm Juana Summers. This morning, John Bolton pleaded guilty to one charge of mishandling classified documents. Bolton is Trump's former national security advisor, and he's a current critic of the president. NPR's Jacqueline Diaz was at the courthouse in Maryland today and joins us now. Hi there.
11: Hi.
10: Jacqueline, tell us what happened today.
11: Sure. So just as a reminder, John Bolton was indicted back in October on 18 criminal counts, and he pleaded guilty to one count today as part of a plea deal. Prosecutors said that while he was national security advisor for about a year in Trump's first term, he took handwritten notes about his daily meetings with U.S. intelligence and military officials and foreign leaders. He would then type those notes up and then send that sensitive information to two family members over text or email. Prosecutors say he managed to send more than 1,000 pages of notes. And earlier today, Bolton confessed to these allegations. In court today, wearing a dark suit, Bolton entered his plea guilty. He also said, quote, "and I am sorry for it."
10: Now, we know that Bolton has been a critic of President Trump for some time now, and we know that the Justice Department has pursued legal charges against some of Trump's toughest critics, which critics of that call political retribution. Tell us how Bolton's case fits in.
11: Yeah, so certainly cases against former FBI Director James Comey and New York State Attorney General Letitia James are great examples of cases that have prompted those accusations of politically motivated charges. But experts I spoke to say this Bolton case is an outlier. Here's Stacey Young, a former DOJ attorney. She is now the executive director and founder of Justice Connection, an organization of former DOJ staffers. She says that the public likely has some doubts just given how the DOJ is perceived right now.
12: After seeing DOJ leadership repeatedly bow to President Trump's orders to prosecute his enemies, it's hard for the public to separate this case from the vindictive and selective prosecutions we've seen that do violate the Constitution.
10: But Jacqueline, mishandling classified documents is a pretty serious offense, right?
11: Yeah, that's right. And that's important to remember. Bolton had been working in the federal government since the 1980s. Federal prosecutors say he knew how to handle classified material and knew that his actions were wrong and did it anyway. Bolton was working on a book called The Room Where It Happened, although Bolton says the book didn't actually have any classified info in it. And here's Stacey Young again.
12: Individuals who do engage in this kind of misconduct should be prosecuted harshly.
11: There's been a couple of high-profile cases in recent years over classified documents, like President Trump's. In 2022, the FBI found boxes of classified information in multiple rooms at Trump's Mar-a-Lago home. That case against him was eventually thrown out. And President Joe Biden was found to have roughly a couple dozen classified documents from his time as vice president and senator. The papers were found at his home in Delaware and in an office in Washington, D.C.
10: Now, those two presidents avoided punishment, but what comes next in Bolton's case?
11: Well, under the conditions of the plea agreement, Bolton is still looking at paying a more than $2 million fine and some time in prison, but that's still all up to the judge. We won't know until Bolton's sentencing hearing in October.
10: NPR's Jacqueline Diaz, thank you.
11: Thank you.
1: British Prime Minister Keir Starmer resigned this week. Next month, his center-left Labour Party will choose his successor. NPR's Lauren Freyer has this profile of the frontrunner, a man who has been shaped by England's north-south divide.
13: Andy Burnham was born and raised in northern England, but went to the generally more posh south for college, studied literature at Cambridge, where Professor John Mullen recalls him wearing a soccer jersey to class.
14: And I think that might be quite common on the streets of northwest England, but it's not necessarily a common thing in a Cambridge college.
13: It was an early example, Mullen told the Times of London, of the working class identity that would come to define Burnham the politician. Elected to Parliament at age 31, he served as sports minister and gave this speech on the 20th anniversary of the 1989 Hillsborough disaster.
15: The 96 fellow football supporters who died will never be forgotten.
13: When soccer fans were crushed in an overcrowded northern stadium and then blamed for their own deaths, accused of being hooligans.
16: You know, they were treated so badly, and he was one of the first politicians to really listen.
13: Historian Charlotte Wildman says Burnham launched a government inquiry that found police failures were to blame at Hillsborough and helped change a stereotype.
16: Particularly northern working class men were demonised, they were accused of being violent, aggressive, criminal, and that was a very entrenched stereotype.
13: Burnham then ran for the leadership of his centre-left Labour Party, nominated by his friend Keir Starmer. But he lost twice and retreated north to Manchester, the birthplace of the working class in the Industrial Revolution. As mayor there, he sought to change the city's stereotype with a program of
16: regeneration, of almost like marketing and branding. You know, Manchester used to have such a negative image, and, you know, it was so associated with urban decay.
13: Nowadays,
17: it's kind of become a cliche. Manchester's this skyline of construction cranes, but it's really true. I'm standing near this canal area, formerly warehouses, industrial space, and there's now an art center, and there are glass skyscrapers. It looks more like Dubai than England.
13: Manchester is the fastest growing city in the country. Burnham gets credit, though.
18: You know, those cranes and that economic development, we were already on that trajectory, you know, as he started out as the mayor.
13: Rose Marley worked as one of Burnham's advisors, though they first met on Manchester's famous indie music scene. Marley recalls Burnham's transformation from a buttoned-up MP to a DJ.
18: He started wearing his trainers and his T-shirts and started DJing, so he pretty much became, you know, a full-on Mancunian within weeks, really.
13: By day, Burnham reversed the privatization of buses and got the central government to hand cities more power over things like education and housing. In local politics, he became a national figure, especially during COVID.
19: A particular press conference that he gave during the pandemic in 2020.
13: Yoshi Herman founded the local Manchester news site, The Mill. He recalls how Burnham learned of a new lockdown while on live TV and lashed out, saying it would hurt blue-collar workers.
20: People too often forgotten by those in power.
13: This was under then Prime Minister Boris Johnson's often confusing health guidance. And Burnham,
19: he expressed the sense of helplessness, a feeling that perhaps the government didn't really understand what it was like to be in a place like Manchester. He really identified himself as a different type of politician in this country. And I think without that moment, he wouldn't be sort of going into Downing Street in the next few weeks.
13: Burnham is one of Britain's most popular politicians. He may win back some working class voters who've deserted Labour for the far right. But he'll also face the same challenges as Starmer: low national growth, high energy prices, pressure to ramp up defence, and a certain rather volatile ally across the Atlantic.
19: Andy Burnham's someone who really likes to have affirmation. I don't know what lengths he will go to make sure Donald Trump is not truth socialing about him in the middle of the night, because he won't like that. He will be more hurt by that, I think, than someone like Keir Starmer.
13: Governing a country rather than a city is something Britain's next prime minister may have to get used to. Lauren Freyer, NPR News, Manchester, England.

0: You're listening to All Things Considered from NPR News. Tree laws are regulations that tell a homeowner when they can or cannot remove a tree on their property. They're simple on their face, but deeply divisive in practice. Jeff Guo from our Planet Money podcast reports on how these tree laws are raising constitutional and even philosophical questions.
1: In America, we have this habit of settling our biggest philosophical debates with lawsuits. So when the people of Canton, Michigan had to answer the question, what does it mean to own something? They headed to court. The case was about trees.
2: How important are trees to the people of Canton?
3: Oh, they're very important. Are you kidding?
1: Anne-Marie Graham-Hudak is the supervisor of Canton, Michigan, which is like your classic American tree-loving suburb. The streets are lined with maples and lindens and oaks. A lot of the streets are even named after trees. And in Canton, like in a lot of towns and cities across America, you might have to get a permit before cutting down your tree. Anne-Marie says that's because your trees aren't just your trees. They matter to the whole community. Trees filter the air and provide shade to the neighborhood. Their roots soak up stormwater and help prevent floods.
3: We're very, very cognizant of the health of the community, and we're responsible for keeping that healthy community.
1: But then, in 2018, officials discovered that an entire forest at the edge of town suddenly was missing. Property owners had just cut down more than 1,500 trees. No permits, no permission, nothing. According to the law, those owners had to compensate the community by either replacing their trees or paying some $500,000 in fees. That's when this case attracted the attention of a constitutional lawyer named Chance Weldon.
4: I'm the director of litigation at the Texas Public Policy Foundation, and that means that I sue the government for a living, which is an absolutely sweet gig.
1: The Texas Public Policy Foundation is a conservative free market think tank. And Chance thinks that these tree protection laws are essentially a kind of governmental theft.
5: What you're saying is, if you can't cut down the tree, then is it still your tree? Does it just become the government's tree?
4: Yeah, that's the theory. Uh-huh. And they're just basically forcing you into this mandatory physical occupation of your property.
1: Chance thought that Canton, Michigan's tree law violated the takings clause of the Constitution, which says that the government can't just take your property or take advantage of your property without paying you.
5: It's like the government should pay you tree rent.
4: Yes, that was the argument. If they care so much about the tree, then they should have to pay for the use of the property.
1: In 2021, the Sixth Circuit Court of Appeals sided with the property owners. Now, it didn't order the township to pay tree rent, but it did say that Canton, Michigan's tree cutting fees were unconstitutional in this case, that the fees might have been disproportionately high. This is one of the rare times in recent years when a court has said, hey, there are limits to what towns can order property owners to do. Chance and lawyers like him are hoping the Canton case can be a template for challenging how zoning laws and building permits and environmental regulations work. Since the lawsuit, Canton, Michigan has changed its tree laws to be a bit more flexible. But there are still fees to cut down a tree. Anne-Marie Graham-Hudak says property owners do have rights, but they also have an important responsibility to help keep their neighborhoods green. Jeff Guo, NPR News.
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8: And you're listening on KUNM. It's 12 minutes until 5 o'clock. Democratic gubernatorial nominee Deb Haaland has endorsed outgoing New Mexico State Land Commissioner Stephanie Garcia Richard as her running mate on the Democratic ticket this fall. Garcia Richard being endorsed by Haaland to fill the lieutenant governor spot. We'll have some details on that for you coming up in about 15 minutes during today's broadcast of All Things Considered on KUNM.
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8: This afternoon, we have showers and thunderstorms across parts of central and northern New Mexico. We don't have any severe weather statements active currently, but showers and storms still a concern as we head toward the evening. We do have a severe thunderstorm watch in effect for parts of northeastern New Mexico this evening. In Albuquerque and the Middle Rio Grande Valley, about a 50% chance for showers or isolated storms this evening, with overnight low temperatures forecast in the low to mid-60s. In northern New Mexico this evening, most locations with about a 50% chance for showers or storms. Overnight lows in northern New Mexico forecast in the 50s tonight. Looking ahead to the weekend, no rain in the weekend outlook for the region. In Albuquerque and the Middle Rio Grande Valley, sunny skies with afternoon highs ranging from the mid-90s to around 100 both Saturday and Sunday. Sunny in northern New Mexico this weekend with afternoon highs mainly in the 80s.
0: From NPR News, this is All Things Considered. I'm Juana Summers.
10: And I'm Scott Detrow. FX's The Bear is back for its fifth and final season. The bingeable show has followed Carmen Brizzotto, a chef who has returned to Chicago to run his dead brother Michael's failing sandwich shop, The Beef, and ultimately turn it into a fine dining establishment called The Bear. At first, he faces a skeptical crew headed by Richie Jeromovich, Michael's best friend.
11: I can handle this myself, cousin. I got this.
10: Through the course of the show, Richie has been a brash, stubborn presence in the Bear's kitchen.
11: So we are going to stick with what works, and we are going to make sure we got enough food to feed these dorks.
10: He's played by Eben Moss-Bachrach. And when I spoke to the actor, I started by being honest. Though Richie has now become my favorite character over four seasons, I hated him at first. So I asked Moss-Bachrach what he thought of Richie's journey over the course of the last few seasons.
12: I mean, when I read the first couple of scripts, I didn't find him particularly unlikable. I found him as a man that was lacked impulse control and was, I don't know, a bit histrionic and loud.
13: Because I don't like this at all.
12: Sid, it's fine. Chef Carmen uses power phrases because he's a baby replicant who's not self-actualized, which is maybe why he repeatedly referred to me as a loser.
14: Richie, I apologize.
12: No, it's all good. I don't need your apology. He was someone who was in the throes of grief, mourning his best friend, his son, you know, Mike Brizzotto. Son, I'm S-U-N, not S-O-N. And I didn't think that he was going to rub people the wrong way as much as he seemed to have. But I was happy that people have really found this heart, because he's a man with a very unprotected heart. I think he's got a really strong code. He's a very loyal man. He's a wonderful father. He's just struggling, as we all do.
10: Yeah. He doesn't fully fix, but he works on so many of those flaws, and he gets so much more vulnerable and open as the show goes.
12: Yeah, I agree. In that second season, when he goes to that fine dining establishment and sort of becomes inspired by that work. But I couldn't live with myself if I let this beautiful family leave Chicago without sampling one of my personal favorite dishes, Pequod's deep dish.
15: No.
16: God, you all are wonderful.
12: No, stop it. You're wonderful. And that victory and that sort of opening of the window has been really inspirational to so many people. I mean, I don't want to be cheesy, but every single day since that episode has come out, I talk to so many people. I'm really kind of in awe of the reach of this thing and the reach of this character that I play, that his journey.
10: A lot of us last saw Richie in a pretty interesting place, that standalone episode that you co-wrote that episode.
12: I did. Yeah, John Bernthal and I wrote that episode.
10: This popped up in between seasons. It's a flashback. We see Richie and Mikey on a run to Gary, Indiana, that takes place before the show begins. And a lot happens and nothing happens at the same time, right? Like, they talk with each other. It's warm. It's suddenly very not warm. There's a lot going on. And of course, we have spent several seasons now really staring in the face Richie and Carmy's friendship or standoff.
11: I never thought of it before, just how sorry I am. How sorry I am, because I didn't realize how...
12: How what?
11: How... I didn't realize how you lost somebody too.
10: How do you think about where these two guys are seeing each other? They're both sharing this grief that's personal to them in their own different ways, and they're having to work through it together.
12: I think there's a lot of resentment there. Neither of them was able to save their brother, their cousin, Mikey, you know? And I think it's the easiest thing to do a lot of times in those situations is point the finger at somebody else. Richie's incredibly frustrated, incredibly angry and resentful with Carmen for not being there, for taking off and not checking in. But, you know, Richie learns that that actually wasn't really the case. And I think it's hard for me to speak for Carmi. I think he seems quite resentful of the intimacy and the relationship that Richie and Mikey were able to share that Carmi could never achieve.
10: Yeah. What can you tell us about where we're going to find Richie at the beginning of season 5? Because at the end of season 4, of course, Carmi leaves the bear to him and Sydney. And I'll say it this way, at the end of that one-off episode, we are left with deep concern of what's going on with Richie. I'll just leave it there. What can you tell us about where Cousin Richie is at the beginning of the season?
12: You know, at the end of that fourth season, it seems like he gets what he's always wanted. In a way, he becomes a partner. He says, listen, I don't want to be the mayor of the St. Patrick's Day Parade or something like that. You know, he doesn't want anything symbolic. He wants to have a meaningful, real partnership with Sydney. But I think one thing that the bear does really well is that change is not always linear.
10: Mm-hmm.
12: And, you know, it's lateral. It goes backwards, one step forward, two steps back. And then there's also the classic thing of, like, you know, watch what you wish for, you know, when you get it and it ain't what you thought it was.
10: You talked about how things aren't linear. A lot can happen at once. Nothing can happen at once. I feel like when I watch the show, the pace of things can frustrate me, and the way that things can be left unresolved for episodes and episodes or seasons at a time can frustrate me. And then I realize, like, well, that's real life. What have you learned about just the complicated ways that the bear puts plots together as an actor?
12: I can find it frustrating a little bit times when I watch this show. I'm like, oh, come on, let's get to the next thing already.
10: Fix your problems.
12: But, yeah. Stop talking. Just do it. But I think it is, like you say, it is a reflection of life and the messiness and the, you know, storytelling on TV and in movies can be very convenient and fit nicely into acts. And that can be very satisfying to a viewer who's trying to make sense out of a chaotic world. But at the same time, that can be deceptive and not really emblematic of what all of our messy lives are like.
10: Yeah. What are you going to miss the most about it?
12: I'm going to miss the people that I work with. I'm going to miss Chicago, which has been such an endlessly kind and generous place to make the show. I'm going to miss playing this guy. I'm going to miss Richie. I feel like I'm more civilized, and I mean that in the not necessarily in a good way. I don't yell at people all the time. You know, I'm not as fully expressed. You know, I was raised in New England. I self-censor myself, and it's been really freeing and fun to play somebody that just kind of lets it rip on all, you know.
10: I can see that.
12: It's a pleasure to play that.
10: From your point of view, do you think fans of the show are going to be satisfied with the ending?
12: I'm really proud of the season. I'm proud of the ending. I think it ends on its own terms. It feels right to me. It feels true to the bear. It feels true to the beef. I think endings are really, really hard. Mm-hmm. And I hope, fingers crossed, I believe that this ending is a pretty special one.
10: The good news is nobody ever has the problem with an ending of a beloved TV show.
12: Oh, no, no, no. Yeah, exactly. No one ever has anything.
10: It's a very chill process.
12: But I can't say, it wasn't a dream. You know, the whole thing was not a dream.
10: That's Evan Moss Bachrach, who plays Richie on FX's The Bear. Final season is out now. Thank you so much.
12: Thank you so much. Pleasure talking to you.
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0: I just want their loyalty. We don't need their money. We don't need anything. We have the most powerful military in the world by far. But I just want loyalty.
1: On a week where President Trump alienated allies, he made it clear what he wants more than anything else.
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1: Scott Detrow.
2: And I'm Juana Summers. Ahead, a close look at civilian deaths in the West Bank.
3: We have seen that impunity is a given. There is no accountability for violence by Israeli settlers or by the IDF.
1: And Egypt and Iran soccer federations raised concerns about their match in Seattle being designated as a pride event.
2: We'll talk to people in the city's queer community about the tension.
4: You belong here because soccer, it only needs a ball. Everyone is welcome on the field.
1: Those stories and more are coming up after this newscast.
5: Live from NPR News in Washington, I'm Ryland Barton. The U.S. has struck Iranian military facilities along its coast today in retaliation for Iran hitting a cargo ship the day before in the Strait of Hormuz with a drone. NPR's Tom Bowman has more.
6: The Central Command statement said American warplanes attacked Iranian missile and drone storage locations and coastal radar sites. This comes after Iran attacked a Singapore-flagged cargo ship, the Ever Lovely, exiting the Strait of Hormuz along the Omani coast, where the U.S. has set up a pathway and cleared it of mines. Iran insists its ships can only sail through the routes it has set up closer to its coast. Nearly 3 weeks ago, U.S. forces hit similar military targets after Iran fired multiple attack drones toward the strait. Tom Bowman, NPR News.
5: And Secretary of State Marco Rubio says Israel and Lebanon have a preliminary peace deal after months of conflict between Israel and Lebanese militant group Hezbollah. Israeli Prime Minister Benjamin Netanyahu says it's a great achievement and that allows his military to remain in territory it occupied in southern Lebanon. A Hezbollah official warned of civil war. The death toll in Venezuela is climbing after two powerful earthquakes hit the country on Wednesday. Thousands of people are believed to be trapped under rubble. The Trump administration announced what appears to be its strongest disaster response since it dismantled USAID last year, as NPR's Fatma Tanis reports.
7: There's been a quiet shift in their attitude towards foreign aid in the last 10 months. The administration's created a Bureau of Disaster and Humanitarian Response in the State Department. They've hired back some of the staff that had been laid off at USAID. They're spending more money. At the same time, the administration has made it clear that it's prioritizing helping countries that are of geopolitical interest to the United States. And of course, Venezuela is one of them after the U.S. toppled its authoritarian leader, Nicolas Maduro, in January.
5: Fatma Tanis reporting. Rulings from the Supreme Court yesterday give President Trump more power to enact his immigration agenda. One decision allows the administration to move forward with revoking temporary legal status for hundreds of thousands of migrants. The other puts limits on how immigrants can claim asylum, NPR's Jimena Bustillo reports.
8: These rulings allow the government to further change the immigration system. In two separate 6-3 decisions, the conservative majority handed Trump wins for his immigration policy. The court greenlit the termination of temporary protected status for Haiti and Syria, and that means over 300,000 people could be at risk of deportation if they are not able to secure another form of legal status or leave. In another decision, the court backed a policy that allows Customs and Border Protection agents to turn away asylum seekers before they cross the U.S. border. DHS General Counsel James Percival said the decisions give the agency, quote, several more important tools to continue securing our borders. Jimena Bustillo, NPR News, Washington.
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9: Live from KUNM in Albuquerque, I'm Mark Haslett. The Santa Fe, New Mexican reports that Democratic gubernatorial nominee Deb Haaland has endorsed outgoing New Mexico State Land Commissioner Stephanie Garcia Richard as her running mate today. Democratic Party leaders will officially choose the lieutenant governor's spot on November's ballots during a process that begins at the end of July. The meeting of the Democratic Party's Central Committee is scheduled for July 25th over Zoom. The New Mexican reports that voting will then begin via online absentee ballots. State Democratic Party spokesperson Daniel Garcia told the New Mexican that the voting period is likely to run several days. The National Weather Service has issued a statement regarding a strong thunderstorm that's expected to affect southeastern Los Alamos, east central Sandoval, and northern Santa Fe counties. Doppler radar indicating a strong thunderstorm about 13 miles southeast of Los Alamos, moving east at 25 miles per hour. 55 mile per hour wind gusts possible with this storm system. Locations included in this warning statement: Santa Fe, White Rock, Powake, El Dorado at Santa Fe, Tasuque, and La Cienega. 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
11: 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Inflation's high and going the wrong way. Growth is fine. Consumers are cranky. Politics are everywhere, and the Fed is feeling hawkish. Lather, rinse, repeat. The episode in which we make sense of it all. Next time on Marketplace.
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2: 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I'm Juana Summers.
1: And I'm Scott Detrow. Earlier this week, President Trump was sitting in the Oval Office with NATO Secretary General Mark Rutte. Trump repeated some things that he said frequently, that he's frustrated with NATO, that he wants more from U.S. allies abroad. And then he put it very clearly.
13: I just want loyalty. You know, we're so loyal to them.
1: Loyalty. In that moment, Trump was talking about the war with Iran, but the statement rings true across the president's political dealings. NPR senior political correspondent Tamara Keith and congressional reporter Sam Greenglass join me now to talk about it. Hi to both of you.
14: Hello.
15: Hey, Scott.
1: Tam, I want to start with you. Is it safe to say that loyalty is more than just a passing request for President Trump?
14: Yeah, I mean, this is a key Trump feature going back at least to the very first days of his first term. I remember being in the blue room at the White House the Sunday after the inauguration when Trump drew in James Comey for a hug-like handshake.
1: An unwanted one from Comey's perspective.
14: Correct. And Comey was FBI director at the time. And by his account, Trump then had him over for dinner and told him, quote, "I need loyalty. I expect loyalty." Comey didn't agree to it. And we all know how this story ends. Comey got fired, became a vocal Trump critic, and is now being prosecuted by Trump's Justice Department for a social media post of seashells. When it comes to Trump, it's almost like there is a new enemy born every day. He demands ultimate loyalty, and by that he means obedience. And he turns on people quickly and fiercely.
1: And Sam, that seemed to be the case in Congress lately. I mean, this was quite a week there.
15: Yeah, I mean, Trump has this expectation that Congress should do what he wants. And when they don't, Trump sees us not as a function of having a co-equal branch of government, but as disloyalty. You know, for example, the reality is that there are not enough votes to pass this elections bill Trump wants, the Save America Act. But he keeps torching Republican lawmakers anyway in personal terms. And then after a few Senate Republicans helped advance an Iran war powers resolution this week, Trump lashed out at them over lunch, getting into this heated argument with Senator Bill Cassidy of Louisiana.
16: The president said something negative about me. I perceived it as attempting to bully me from asking a question that I think the American people need to know. And so at that point, it began to escalate.
15: What Cassidy's alluding to is that his loyalty is to his constituents. I should note, though, that Cassidy will be leaving Congress soon. Trump backed a primary challenger against him over Cassidy's vote to convict the president after January 6th. Maybe the ultimate show of disloyalty for Trump.
1: I mean, measuring by that term, I guess. I mean, these are all examples where Trump demands loyalty from other people. Is this just a one-way street?
14: It's always transactional, like you heard in that clip about NATO allies. You do what I want, give me your loyalty, I'll be loyal to you, to a point. Mm-hmm. Back in May, I went to Indiana to cover state Senate primaries where Trump was trying to take out incumbents who had voted against a redistricting plan he wanted. These are all Republicans, state senators, who made a decision based on what they thought was best for their local districts. At the time, I asked State Senator Jim Buck about this phenomenon.
17: it gives you the impression loyalty only goes one way. But I worked my fanny off for our president in 16, 20, and 24.
14: But Buck ended up losing his primary. The incumbents were squashed by the Trump political machine. Seven were up for re-election and only two survived their primaries.
1: How clear is this transactional relationship to most Republican lawmakers?
14: Trump says it out loud, explicitly. I want to play you something that he said in the Oval Office recently to Alabama Senator Katie Britt. But truly, you could sub in any name here.
18: I hope she always remains loyal to me so I can continue to support her. I would hate to go against her. That will never happen, Katie, right?
14: He's joking, but he's not. It's a pattern.
15: But, you know, maybe the best example of loyalty only going so far is Marjorie Taylor Greene. This is from a press conference shortly before she resigned from Congress.
19: I gave him my loyalty for free. I fought for him for the policies and for America first. And he called me a traitor.
15: And then there's also Texas Republican Senator John Cornyn. He was pretty darn loyal, but Trump backed a primary challenger against him anyway, and Cornyn lost.
1: What's the best way to think about the practical impact of this environment where a demand for loyalty is also a threat?
15: Well, in many cases, it has meant that Congress is unwilling to push back on the president. Now, there are some signs that that is changing somewhat. As Trump targets supposedly disloyal incumbents like Cassidy and Cornyn, they've become more emboldened on their way out the door, and that can create headaches on key votes for the president's own agenda. In some cases, Trump is also making endorsements on loyalty, not electability, and so it could affect the midterms too.
1: I think we're coming up on 10 years since Trump got the Republican nomination in 2016, a question people have had all along. If Trump's loyalty is so fickle, why do lawmakers keep doing what he wants?
14: Because he makes it so painful if they don't. And because they do keep falling in line, Trump's demands for loyalty are reshaping the Republican Party in ways that could last long after he's out of office.
1: That is NPR senior political correspondent Tamara Keith, along with congressional reporter Sam Greenglass. Thanks to both of you.
14: You're welcome.
15: You're welcome.
2: The United Nations says Israeli settlers and the Israeli military are operating with what it calls impunity in the occupied West Bank.
3: We have seen that impunity is a given. There is no accountability for violence by Israeli settlers or by the IDF.
2: Ajith Sunghe heads the UN Human Rights Office for the Palestinian Territory. He says more than 1,000 Palestinians have been killed there since October 2023, including 200 children. NPR's Ruth Sherlock met one bereaved Palestinian family that feels it has no path to justice.
20: Through winding alleyways of the historic quarter of Nablus City, we reach the home of the Al-Shami family. We're welcomed inside an old stone courtyard and into a bedroom where 21-year-old Ragid Al-Shami holds her newborn baby boy, Yaman, just 10 days old.
21: He is so beautiful.
20: Al-Shami's mother, Fatia, brings her herbal teas and helps her care for the baby. But this is a time of profound loss. Beside the bed is a large photo portrait of Al-Shami with her husband, Naif Samaro. He has just been killed, shot dead by Israeli soldiers the day before Al-Shami gave birth to this first baby of theirs. I never imagined it would turn out this way, that I would lose Naif, Al-Shami says, still in shock. With Al-Shami exhausted and in pain still from her C-section, her mother, Fatia, takes over the conversation. Naif was so excited for the baby's arrival, Fatia says. He brought toys, clothes, a beautiful cot. On that day, on May 3rd, he was at work in Nablus's old city and he was about to go to the hospital. It was their baby's due date. When Israeli soldiers raided the area, there was shooting, Fatia explains. The family converged on the very same hospital that Samaro and his wife had been heading to for the birth of their child. Samaro's body arrived there in an ambulance, lifeless. Al-Shami, overwhelmed with grief, was taken to the maternity ward to be monitored. Per Muslim custom, Samaro needed to be laid to rest quickly, and in a few short hours, his body was being taken to be buried. Held by her mother and sisters, Alshami walked down to the hospital morgue to say goodbye to her husband.
0: She talked to him and told him she would take care of their son. She said, "I'll raise him to be proud of you and to know you."
20: The following day, Alshami gave birth to their child. The Israeli military told NPR that during an operation in Nablus, Palestinians had thrown rocks at the soldiers, who responded with what the military called crowd dispersal measures, and later with live fire. Fatia says in Nablus, teenage boys do throw rocks at soldiers, but she says her son-in-law had nothing to do with that.
0: He was older, a father, trying to build a home and a life. He was on his way to the hospital for the birth of his child. Why would he throw himself into a catastrophe like that?
20: The military did not answer NPR's request for information about Samaro specifically and whether an inquiry was being opened.

justice for Samara's death through the courts because it feels so out of reach. Everyone knows we're living under occupation, as Shami says. Their family has always tried to keep away from the violence, focusing on their jobs and living their lives as best they can. He asked Ghassan Daglas, the governor of Nablus, what legal recourse the family could have. What law? Daglas asks. Since the Hamas-led attack on Israel from Gaza in October 2023 and the Gaza War, Israeli army raids into Palestinian cities and settler attacks in the occupied West Bank have dramatically increased. And the Israeli rights group Yesh Din says it's not documented a single conviction of an Israeli soldier for the killing of a Palestinian in the West Bank since October 2023. Daglas calls it killing for free. The military, he says, have become partners in settler attacks, aiding and protecting the settlers that have forced thousands of Palestinians from their homes to take land. Daglas says Israeli military courts are not independent. How can there be justice for a grain of wheat in a court whose judges are chickens, he asks. The Israeli military did not answer NPR's request for a response to the claims that there is no accountability for violence committed against Palestinians in the occupied West Bank. Ruth Sherlock, NPR News, Nablus.

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1: On KUNM, it's 5:18. 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We'll hear a report on the situation in Venezuela. 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
1: This evening, we have quite a few showers and thunderstorms in the central part of the state, as well as the north central part of New Mexico. Region-wide, the weekend forecast beginning in Albuquerque and the Middle Rio Grande Valley. Tonight, low temperatures in Albuquerque down in the low 60s, and there's about a 50% chance for showers or isolated thunderstorms throughout the Middle Rio Grande Valley this evening. In northern New Mexico, overnight lows expected in the 50s, and much of northern New Mexico, particularly the north-central part of the state, has a chance for rain tonight. About a 50% chance for showers or thunderstorms this evening in Santa Fe. Elsewhere around northern New Mexico, chances for rain ranging from 20% to 60%. Looking ahead to the weekend, during which we don't expect to have any rain in central or northern New Mexico, in Albuquerque and the Middle Rio Grande Valley, Sunday afternoon highs expected in the mid-90s or upper 90s. In northern New Mexico, afternoon high temperatures on Saturday and Sunday expected mainly in the 80s. 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
0: 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I'm Scott Detrow.
4: And I'm Juana Summers. In Los Angeles, a mistrial was declared today in the arson trial of the man accused of causing last year's deadly Palisades fire. That fire killed 12 people and destroyed almost 7,000 structures. It was one of the worst wildfires.

0: wildfires in California history. Steve Futterman has been reporting on the trial, and he joins us now from just outside the federal courthouse in downtown LA. Hi there.
1: Hi, Juana.
0: Steve, just start by giving us some background on this trial and what led to the mistrial.
1: Well, today's mistrial came after a trial that had been going on for a bit more than 2 weeks. The jury said it was deadlocked, divided 10 to 2 in favor of a not guilty verdict. Now, from the start, there were two very different sides to this case. The prosecution placed Jonathan Rinderknecht, a 30-year-old Uber driver, at the site of an earlier fire, which the prosecution said eventually became the Palisades Fire, almost exactly at the precise moment it began, just past midnight on January 1st last year. And the prosecutors described Rinderknecht as being troubled, angry with the world, trying to get back at society. And they made a point using conversations he had on ChatGPT.
0: What did you hear from the defense?
1: Well, the defense repeatedly said there simply wasn't enough evidence. It also suggested that when the fire began, remember, just after midnight, January 1st, people were setting off fireworks, and they said that was the likely reason it started. After the mistrial was declared today, defense attorney Steve Haney accused the government of trying to find someone to blame.
2: You know, they need a scapegoat, and they picked on the convenient loner Uber driver that they did nothing but engage in character assassination for 2.5 weeks.
1: Now, the chief federal prosecutor at the U.S. Attorney's Office here in L.A. immediately issued a statement after the mistrial that his office plans to retry the case. He says the evidence is strong.
0: Talk about the decision to retry this case, even though the vast majority of jurors were in favor of an acquittal.
1: Yeah, they were, and 10 to 2 in favor of acquittal is quite overwhelming. But former federal prosecutor Lori Levinson is not totally surprised. She says this is a high-profile case, and the prosecution, she says, can now fine-tune its presentation for the retrial.
3: And that's because they've already seen the nature of the defense attack on their case. They can either go back and try to find more evidence or figure out a way to present it more convincingly.
0: Steve, I understand that you heard from one of these jurors afterwards. What did you hear? Did you get any insight into their deliberations?
1: Yes, well, one of the jurors did come out to speak with reporters outside the courthouse. Her name is Serena, juror number 4. She did not want to give her last name. She was part of the group that voted not guilty. She says she was very bothered by the prosecution's repeated use of those ChatGPT conversations.
4: I'll be the first to say, this is embarrassing. I use ChatGPT, so I got really, sad, and, I talk to ChatGPT all the time. So that was made me angry that they were putting his character down for just being human.
1: And she also said from the very start of deliberations, Juana, that the majority of jurors were voting not guilty.
0: Steve, what happens next?
1: Well, the judge has already set October 19th for the start of the retrial. Meanwhile, Rinderknecht will remain in custody. His defense team wanted to find a way to allow him to be released. The prosecution argued, calling him a flight risk, and the judge agreed with the government.
0: Steve Futterman reporting from the federal courthouse in Los Angeles. Thank you.
1: Thank you, Juana.
5: God and E.T. are having a moment, sort of. First, there was the release of the so-called UFO files by the Trump administration in May, which sparked a wide range of reactions from religious Americans. Then there was a new blockbuster summer movie, Disclosure Day, where extraterrestrial life is presented as a direct threat to religious belief. It turns out religions have been thinking about aliens for centuries, and they have some surprising theories. To tell us more, I'm joined by Jack Jenkins from Religion News Service. Hey, Jack.
6: Hey, how you doing?
5: I mean, it seems like a lot of people, apparently including film director Steven Spielberg, believe the existence of aliens would cause people to lose or at least deeply question their religious beliefs.
6: Yeah, so obviously if aliens were revealed to the world today, that would be a huge deal for everyone. Mm-hmm. But it turns out faith leaders have been thinking about extraterrestrial life for longer than you'd think. In the early 15th century, a German Catholic cardinal was already insisting on the prospect of life living around other stars. And back in the early 1700s, Puritan clergyman Cotton Mather was postulating that God was so great that life simply must exist elsewhere. Then there was this surge of religious discourse around aliens in the 20th century, particularly during the space race. And you had rabbis writing in the 1960s that Jewish texts have pointed to the existence of other worlds for centuries.
5: This is interesting, but I mean, isn't it fair to say, though, that the existence of semi-life elsewhere would raise some pretty big religious questions?
6: Oh, absolutely. In fact, a big question for Christians is, if intelligent aliens exist, did Jesus die for their sins too? What if aliens all have their own alien Jesus? It's a whole thing. But some religious traditions have arguably always embraced aliens. Indiana University professor Paul Guchar, who is actually publishing a book this year called Faith in Space, told me that Ellen G. White, one of the founders of the Seventh-day Adventist tradition, actually wrote about aliens extensively back in the 1800s.
7: One of her takes was, the Earth is the only fallen planet. There is life elsewhere, but none of it fell, okay? Only Earth. And so Earth was the only planet Jesus needed to die on to redeem humanity.
6: Guchar went on to explain that according to White's theology, aliens are watching Earth in this sort of giant cosmic amphitheater, and we function as a sort of, as he put it, visual aid to the entire universe, teaching aliens about God's mercy.
5: I mean, given all of this, is it fair to say that a lot of religious people are fairly willing to accept aliens?
6: Well, a few years ago, Pew Research polled Americans of all faiths, and they found that people who are more religious are less likely than Americans who aren't affiliated with the faith tradition to believe intelligent life exists on other planets. But more than half of Protestants and Catholics still said that their best guess is that intelligent life is out there. And among faith groups that polled, the only outlier really was white evangelicals, only around 40% of whom assume intelligent life exists. But there are pretty notable exceptions to that, too. Representative Tim Burchett of Tennessee is one of the most vocal believers in UFOs in Congress, and he also happens to be an evangelical Christian, and he told me he sees evidence of UFOs in Scripture.
8: First chapter of Ezekiel, he saw the wheel, and the wheel at that time was the most technologically advanced mechanized item that they had, and he described basically what I would say a traditional flying saucer.
6: I reached out to Burchett about those ideas more recently, and he's actually articulated it again as these new UFO files have come out.
5: We've talked about a lot of different religious beliefs here and a lot of different people within them, so obviously there's a wide variety of beliefs. I mean, the one other thing that's been in the headlines recently, didn't Vice President J.D. Vance recently claim that he thinks UFOs are actually demons?
6: Yeah, that's a pretty controversial belief, actually, particularly within Catholicism, which is Vice President Vance's faith. The idea got a lot of attention also after news broke earlier this month that Cardinal Robert McElroy, who oversees the Archdiocese of Washington, D.C., had removed a local exorcist. McElroy cited the exorcist's claims that UFOs are demons as part of the reason for his removal, saying such statements were, quote, gravely undermined, end quote, church teaching. So, yes, there's a pretty wide spectrum of beliefs out there.
5: That is Jack Jenkins of Religion News Service. Jack, I think that's the first time the concept of an alien Jesus has been discussed on All Things Considered. Thank you so much for your reporting on this.
6: Thanks for having me.

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0: It's All Things Considered from NPR News. I'm Juana Summers.
1: And I'm Scott Detrow. Ahead, we'll explore another song that defines America.
0: Nina Simone's civil rights anthem, I Wish I Knew How It Feels to Be Free.
2: She's full of rage and she's full of pain and she's also got this fire in her belly. And there's no way not to experience this and have your mind changed.
1: First News.
3: Live from NPR News in Culver City, California, I'm Dwayne Brown. A new CDC report shows that emergency department visits due to suspected suicide attempts were highest among teens in recent years. But as NPR's Ritu Chatterjee reports, this age group saw an overall decline in ER visits last year.
4: Between 2021 and 2025, teens aged 12 to 17 had the highest number of visits to the ER due to suspected suicide attempts, about a quarter of all visits for such attempts. While the overall proportion of suicide-related visits to the emergency room in this age group declined by 2025, the researchers observed an increase in such visits among older adults. Allison Kamak is a health scientist at the CDC's Injury Center and an author of the new report.
5: They increased in those who were 55 through 64 by 15%, and for those 65 and older, they increased 12%.
4: She says the findings emphasize the importance of suicide prevention efforts for all age groups. Ritu Chatterjee, NPR News.
3: Well, in a likely preview to the midterm elections in November, President Trump railed against the results of the New York primaries this week, speaking at the Faith and Freedom Conference in Washington today. Trump called several Democratic candidates backed by New York's Mayor Zoran Mamdani communist. Mamdani is a Democratic socialist.
6: These are not social Democrats. These are hardcore godless communists. They're godless communists. All communists are godless. They don't believe in God. This is the most serious threat to our country since its existence, in my opinion, 250 years ago. This is a major threat to our country.
3: Trump's Republican Party faces a potentially bruising election cycle this fall. He wants Congress to pass his Save America Act, aiming to ensure Republicans never lose another election. That law would require voter ID for ballots cast both in person and by mail. This is NPR.
7: Live from KUNM in Albuquerque, I'm Mark Haslett. Democratic gubernatorial nominee Deb Haaland today endorsed outgoing Commissioner of Public Lands Stephanie Garcia Richard for Lieutenant Governor. State party officials are preparing to select Haaland's running mate in late July. Source New Mexico reports Secretary of State Maggie Toulouse-Oliver defeated Albuquerque State Senator Harold Pope for the Democratic Lieutenant Governor nomination in the June 2nd primary election. However, Toulouse-Oliver abruptly dropped out of the race last week, citing her health. That announcement set in motion a statewide search for her replacement. The Democratic Party of New Mexico yesterday announced its State Central Committee will meet on July 25th to vote on Toulouse-Oliver's replacement. Haaland yesterday announced her five finalists, which included Garcia Richard and Pope, along with State Senator Leo Jaramillo of Española, Attorney Antonia Roybal Mack, and Sonia Smith, a former Department of Veterans Services cabinet secretary who also ran briefly in the Democratic primary for the Secretary of State's office. Garcia Richard had initially sought to compete in the Democratic primary for lieutenant governor, but she dropped out in October. At the time, she cited her husband's health as the reason. In a recent announcement, she said that he had greatly improved. Haaland is set to face Republican former Rio Rancho Mayor Greg Hull, who is running alongside Republican Lieutenant Governor candidate Senator David Gallegos of Yunis in the November 3rd general election. You're with listener-supported KUNM.
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1: 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I'm Scott Detrow.
2: And I'm Juana Summers. The death toll from Venezuela's devastating earthquakes continues to climb, with the government currently confirming at least 900 people have been killed, more than 3,000 people injured. Rescue teams from around the world are joining the search for survivors as hospitals struggle to cope and the military takes control of one of the hardest hit regions. And in neighboring Colombia, home to the largest Venezuelan diaspora, communities are rallying to send aid. Manuel Rueda is at a community center in Bogota, where Venezuelans are gathering supplies for people back home. Hi there.
3: Hey there.
2: So it sounds pretty busy where you are, and I want to talk about the assistance being offered. But before we do, I want to ask, what do we know about the ongoing rescue efforts in Venezuela?
3: So it's a slow rescue effort because of the lack of capabilities that the Venezuelan government has for a disaster like this. Mm-hmm. They've been relying heavily on teams from other countries, rescue workers and rescue equipment from other countries coming in as well. And one of the problems is that the airport in La Guaira, the city that has been hardest hit by the earthquake, is damaged. The runway, one of the runways, is damaged. So they're actually flying people and equipment to a military airport that's about 3 hours away, and then, you know, they have to drive all the way there. On the road, some people are stopping these trucks and asking for help, like maybe if the truck is destined to a neighborhood further away, they try to stop it before because people are so desperate for help, because there's still many people trapped in the buildings that have collapsed, which are pretty big buildings. I mean, some of these were 10-story buildings, some of these were public housing projects, so it's still quite a chaotic situation.
2: You are at a community center in Bogota. What are you hearing from people there? What have you, were there people telling you about their loved ones?
3: Yeah, there's hundreds of people here, and what they're doing is that they're bringing non-perishable foods. They're bringing medical supplies, for example, gloves or bandages or face masks. They're even bringing clothes. You know, just a massive outpouring of support. They're loading a truck right now. It has six rows of wheels, so it's a pretty big truck. For the people here, you know, this is a very personal tragedy. This is what Mariana Godoy, one of the volunteers here, told me.
4: Lamentablemente anoche no pudo llegar a su casa porque tuvo grietas de magnitud.
3: So she's saying she has a relative who's a doctor in Caracas who couldn't stay in his apartment after the earthquake because the building was sustained structural damage. So this doctor has been sleeping with his family in his office in a clinic because he just can't go back home. So what, you know, aid groups are expecting is a lot of homeless people in the following days, sleeping outside, sleeping in parks. And that's why, you know, these efforts to take goods for basic survival, the clothes, the drinking water, the food, that's why these things are important, because the Venezuelan government doesn't have the capacity to supply all of those things on its own.
2: And how does Venezuela's broader economic and political crisis affect the emergency response and recovery happening on the ground?
3: Well, you know, hospitals in Venezuela have been in very bad shape for the past 10 years. Venezuela is a country where if you need a surgery, you have to bring your own supplies for the doctors to do it. So this is going to be, they're going to need a lot of help boosting the hospital system now with so many people coming into emergency rooms. And they're also going to need help with their finances. Venezuela has a foreign debt of about $240 billion, which is twice of its annual GDP. So you start, they're going to need help from banks to roll over some of that debt so that they can spend their income that comes from oil mostly, on rebuilding the country. They're also going to have to set up favorable conditions for companies and governments to help with the rebuilding process.
2: Manuel Rueda in Bogota, Colombia, thanks so much.
3: Absolutely.
1: Seattle is hosting its fourth World Cup match today. As part of June's Pride Month celebrations, local organizers have designated the Pride match to celebrate the LGBTQ community. But the match is between Egypt and Iran, two countries where people can face criminal punishment for homosexuality. Casey Martin from KUOW in Seattle talked to some soccer fans who plan to show up with pride and a bit of protest.
5: In case you were wondering what it's like to run a sports bar in a city hosting the World Cup, Jen Barnes says,
6: very, very, very busy.
5: So packed, in fact, we had to stand on the street outside to talk. Barnes runs Rough and Tumble in Seattle, a bar dedicated to women's sports on all the big screens. And this month, it's all about pride. Rainbow and trans pride flags hang from the ceiling. Though, in a bar like this, in a city like this, Barnes says those flags are up all year round.
6: It is reflective of not just what we want our city to be, but also who we are.
5: Seattle is buzzing right now with festivities from Pride Month and the World Cup. Those will combine Friday for what local organizers are calling the Pride Match. There will be commemorative scarves and posters designed by local queer artists available at the stadium where the game is played and also online. And some pre-existing Pride events have been combined with watch parties around the city. The one hiccup is that the two governments of the countries playing on Friday might not love all the rainbow flags in Seattle this month. Both Egypt and Iran have laws that criminally punish homosexuality. Now, queer soccer fans in Seattle say they're ready to show up outside the stadium and be loud and proud about their identity.
7: We're not going to be in the game. Those tickets are crazy-ass expensive. But we will be around the stadium participating.
5: Nick Nowicki was at the bar with some friends a few days before the Pride match.
7: Seattle's going to come out surrounding the stadium. It's important for the country to see that and to bring back some of the, like, the protest nature behind Pride.
5: The idea to designate Friday as the Pride match came from the local organizing group in Seattle, not FIFA. That decision was made before Iran and Egypt were chosen to play the game. And FIFA says the countries were chosen at random. When the governments of Iran and Egypt heard about it last year, they both protested. But FIFA says it's a host city decision. Pride flags and signs will be allowed into the stadium as long as they meet the size requirements. Some queer soccer fans say it's tricky to know how to feel about the game. Chris Bacchus says he doesn't blame the soccer team for the government's policies.
8: I hope we welcome the teams to the field so that we don't do what has been done to us in their countries where we're saying you don't belong here.
5: He says the point of pride is inclusion.
8: You belong here because soccer, it only needs a ball. Everyone is welcome on the field.
5: When people from all over the world tune in to watch on Friday, they won't just be seeing Seattle's skyline and stadiums, Bacchus says. They'll see what the city really values.
8: We're not a marginal part of the community. We are the community. We are integrated into the fabric of Seattle.
5: Bar owner Jen Barnes says she expects pride to be on full display on Friday. That maybe could send a message to Egypt and Iran.
6: Rainbow outfits and flags and hats and joy, and that every single one of the individuals who's watching feels safe and celebrated.
5: Friday's match in Seattle kicks off at 8 p.m. local time. For NPR News, I'm Casey Martin.

0: You're listening to All Things Considered from NPR News. Each week, a guest draws a card from NPR's Wildcard deck and answers a big question about their life. After 24 years in the WWE ring, John Cena retired from professional wrestling last year. But he's not slowing down. His latest movie is a Netflix comedy about family bonds called Little Brother.
1: This story, for me, looking through my lens, is I'm a big believer in you choose your family. And love isn't just simply granted because you have the same last name.
0: Cena spoke with host Rachel Martin about the things that have given him perspective in life.
2: Have your feelings about death changed over time?
1: Yes, I will die. And I think about that often. And I never, you know what? I always used to say it out loud, like as a young person, like, oh, I'm not very going to make it till I'm 40. Or if I make it till I'm 40, I've overstayed my welcome. That was just cannon fodder to do things that were like dopamine hits.
2: Yeah.
1: Now my perspective has changed that we all die. We are all going to die. And it gives me gratitude towards the now. It makes me excited for things down the road. It allows me to reflect with great feelings. Mm-hmm. I think about my mortality often. And I encourage folks to do more of that. And not from a morbid sense, from a factual sense.
2: Yeah.
1: We all think we got all the time in the world. And I think when you realize you don't, it helps you appreciate the time you have, at least from my perspective.
2: Yeah, for sure. Same. I wanted to ask you about your involvement with the Make-A-Wish Foundation.
1: Sure.
2: First of all, you have like the Guinness World Record or something of most Make-A-Wish visits. I mean, it's really incredible, John, the amount of time that you've given to kids who are having a hard struggle. And I imagine some of those kids who you have spent time with have died.
1: Mm-hmm.
2: And I wonder how that has impacted your view of living and your thoughts about dying.
1: There is not a better chin check on like how bad are my problems than to go into someone really fighting, climbing a steep hill. And when that person is like a young person, to see them so full of joy and excitement and hope, even with that steep climb, it has made a world of difference in my life, even when I didn't understand why it was making a world of difference.
2: What do you mean?
1: I think at a younger age, I very much appreciated always being involved with Make-A-Wish.
2: Mm-hmm.
1: It was only as I began to truly lean into mortality, I would say last decade, that it really had a profound impact on we do have a select amount of time, and that's beyond our control, period. Mm-hmm. And you can still have joy, and you can still have excitement, and you can still be curious, and you can still have an imagination, and you can be grateful for all those things.
0: You can watch the full conversation with John Cena on YouTube or the NPR app by searching for NPR Wildcard. 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
5: On KUNM, it's 12 minutes until 6 o'clock. Coming up later this evening on KUNM, since it is Friday night at 7 o'clock, we'll hear Salsa Sabrosa, 3 hours of salsa from Puerto Rico, Cuba, the United States, and beyond. Hope that you can enjoy us for salsa. Hope you can join us for Salsa Sabrosa, which you can hear every Friday night on KUNM from 7 until 10. The National Weather Service has issued a red flag warning that's in effect for most of New Mexico this evening. Despite the rainfall here and there across the state over the past couple of days, there remains an elevated risk of fire throughout New Mexico this weekend. And once this evening's rains are through, we expect a hot and dry weekend across the state. This evening's outlook in Albuquerque and the Middle Rio Grande Valley, there's about a 50% chance for showers or thunderstorms with overnight lows expected in the low to mid-60s. In northern New Mexico tonight, lows forecast in the 50s, Santa Fe with the forecast low of 58. And most of northern New Mexico also has about a 50% chance for showers or thunderstorms, with rain most likely in the north central part of the state tonight. No rain in the outlook for us Saturday and Sunday. Lots of sunshine and warm conditions across the state. Breezy as well this weekend in Albuquerque and the Middle Rio Grande Valley. High temperatures both Saturday and Sunday expected in the mid to upper 90s, maybe hitting the 100-degree mark in Socorro. In northern New Mexico, highs in the 80s this weekend.
0: This is All Things Considered. I'm Juana Summers.
4: And I'm Scott Detrow. Even as the Supreme Court heads into the announcement of its final and hugely important opinions next week, there are reverberations from this week's announcements, including Justice Samuel Alito's public rebuke of his colleague, Justice Sonia Sotomayor. NPR legal affairs correspondent Nina Totenberg reports.
6: Covering the Supreme Court is a bit like covering the Kremlin. What goes on behind the red velvet curtains is largely unknown to us. But sometimes, unexpectedly, the curtains are metaphorically pulled back for those of us in the courtroom to see. One of those moments came this week when conservative Justice Alito summarized from the bench three very important opinions that he authored for the six-justice conservative majority. Alito, unlike most of his colleagues, doesn't spend much time on these summaries, and it's rare that a justice has three big opinions to announce. But hey, it's almost the end of the term, and there are a lot of big cases still outstanding. So the first case he announced came and went. Alito then moved on to a second case. This one tests whether migrants may apply for asylum in the U.S. by going to one of several ports of entry along the U.S.-Mexican border and presenting themselves for admission. Alito's opinion ruled in favor of the Trump administration's policy of refusing all such applicants by blocking them at the border. It was also a policy adopted at one time by the Obama administration until it was blocked by the lower courts. After Alito finished his summary of the opinion, he paused, at which point Justice Sotomayor read a summary of her contrary views in dissent. When she finished, however, Justice Alito did not move on to the announcement of his third opinion. Instead, he did something that nobody in the press corps ever remembers happening before. Looking much as if he had just bitten into a lemon, Alito said, quote, "There is much that I would have added to my bench statement had I known there would be a dissent read." And he then went on to a short, extemporaneous rebuttal. What caused the hissy fit? Did Sotomayor really fail to tell him she would have an oral dissent? That really would have been a breach of the court's practices. A justice typically notifies the Chief Justice and the author of the majority opinion, usually in writing, if there's to be an oral dissent. Today, in response to an inquiry from NPR, came this terse statement from the court's public information office. It reads, quote, "Justice Alito was notified in advance by Justice Sotomayor's chambers that she would be reading a dissent from the bench. It was a misunderstanding on Justice Alito's part." Nina Totenberg, NPR News, Washington.
0: For this 250th anniversary year of the United States, pianist Laura Downs is on the road exploring the nation's history through song. For her latest stop, she traveled to Tryon, North Carolina, to talk with Pulitzer Prize-winning author Salamisha Tillett about the subject of her upcoming biography. On a bright sunny day, when the birds were singing, they met at the birth home of singer, pianist, and civil rights activist Nina Simone. And their conversation focused on one Nina Simone song.
7: I wish I knew how it would feel to be free.
8: I keep going back to this song, I Wish I Knew How It Would Feel to Be Free, because for me it really is like a personal statement of liberation.
7: I wish I could say all the things that I
8: should say. For me, it's been very important to look at her legacy. I think for you too, because we were talking about your journey from academia to writer to like protagonist and freedom of self-expression.
9: She's a lot of different things at different moments in my own artistic and political journey. The song is also a way of kind of marking the civil rights movement, right? Because Billy Taylor writes the song in 1963 mm-hmm. as an instrumental
8: right.
9: for his daughter.

0: that's like a really beautiful gift for your child. She represents the possibilities mm-hmm. of this battle. This is the generation that you're actually fighting for, to have freedoms that you didn't experience in your own childhood.
1: It's very interesting now, you know, I'm moving around the country and I'm doing this big project that is considering 250 years of American history through yeah. music, and I'm working with all these young people and I'm learning that they don't know anymore who Nina Simone is. So then I have the challenge of explaining her, and I find that the only way I can do that is say, here, watch.
2: Wish I knew how it would feel to be free.
1: I played for them the video of Nina singing I Wish I Knew How It Would Feel to Be Free. It's Montreux, 1976, and it's a crazy performance. She's full of rage and she's full of pain, and she's also got this fire in her belly, and there's no way not to experience this and have your mind changed.

0: And so what I love about this song, it's a really up-tempo song. Yes. And in many ways, it's a song that's about lament, though. So the wish fulfillment is freedom, but you haven't experienced it yourself. Mm-hmm. So I wish I knew how it feels to be free. But the song itself is so upbeat that you actually feel like you're experiencing some sense of it as you're listening to it. So it's just a lot of complications.
1: That's like, what I'm talking about. Yeah. All of those emotions that coexist, I think that's what those kids were responding to.
0: Yeah.
1: It's not just, I wish I knew how it feels to be free. It's, I wish I could give all the love that's in my heart. It's like, I am not allowed to be fully myself.
2: Yeah.
0: Also, I'm just thinking in their immediate frame of reference, like an artist like Kendrick Lamar or Bad Bunny. Like to me, listening to these artists, very different genres than the many that Nina Simone inhabited, but you can see that they're kind of like figuring out a way to use their political sensibilities and their musical message, right? Like, so they are like descendants of someone like Nina Simone.
1: Absolutely.
0: Right?
3: Hail Mary. Jesus and Joseph, the great American flag is wrapped and dragged with explosives.
1: I'm having this feeling right now. We're sitting in this house. And this house is so beautiful, and the walls are this pale blue, and the floors are old. And I'm just thinking about history and the preservation of it, and I'm just feeling this gratitude that Nina completely captured her world in her music, and then she gives it to us, and I can give it to these kids in a middle school classroom.
0: Yeah, and to think that what you're celebrating, the 250 through the life of a black girl from the segregated South, is pretty amazing.
1: It's very meaningful to me that we're having this conversation in the physical space where that childhood started.
4: Laura Downs is a pianist. She's collecting conversations across the country, like this one with Salamisha Tillett in America's 250th anniversary year.

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It's 1 minute shy of 6 o'clock, and that will do it for this week's presentation of All Things Considered. Coming up at 6, it's Marketplace from American Public Media. KUNM's news team includes Ty Bannerman, Jeanette Didios, Bryce Dix, Megan Kamrick, Florian Knowles, Daniel Montaño, and Taylor Velasquez. I'm your All Things Considered local host, Mark Haslett. Thank you for listening. Y'all be good and have a safe weekend. I'll be back on Monday with another broadcast of All Things Considered on listener-supported KUNM.

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